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3: Top stories this hour. A dual UK Iranian national is still being questioned over a suspected terror plot near an RAF base in Gloucestershire. Counter-terror officers arrested the 25-year-old on suspicion of preparing terrorist acts. On Sunday, five British men were detained near RAF Fairford and have since been released under investigation. Our correspondent Amelia Harper has more.
4: Relevant to the point about the fact that police are considering all angles, including foreign state involvement, Andy Burnham said that there are strong indications that Iran played a part in what happened at RAF Fairford.
3: An investigation is underway in the US after two failed attempts to execute a female death row inmate by lethal injection. Krista Pike's execution in Tennessee was halted after lawyers claimed she was still alive and audibly snoring. A security guard who stopped a terrorist getting into a Manchester synagogue says he thought he was going to die after being stabbed three times. Andrew Franks has been honoured for bravery after warning worshippers at Heaton Park to lock the doors and holding off the 35-year-old attacker a year ago. He already killed one man and was later shot dead. Talks aimed at resolving the Drumcree parade dispute have ended without agreement. The row centres on whether a march should return along the mainly nationalist Garvaghy Road, and it's headed for court now on Monday after talks with the Northern Ireland Secretary. The Orange Order says the situation remains as it has been, while residents remain opposed. Chief Constable John Boucher says his officers are focused on keeping the peace.
5: The position in Portadown remains challenging and complex, but the central fact is that despite very significant tensions, there has been no violence.
3: In football, Wales kept Erling Haaland quiet and ended a six-game winless run. They beat Norway 2-1 in the Nations League in Cardiff. And the Duchess of Sussex has launched a £112 advent calendar. It contains a selection of Meghan's luxury jams, as inspired by her mansion in California, apparently. From Sky News, I'm Barry Weir.
6: My name is Dion, and I'm from Eastbourne. Premier Christian has been literally a godsend to me. 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
8: 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I'm Michael Vanstone, and I'm with you through till 4 o'clock. If you can stay with me, that would be wonderful. Okay, so how do we begin? Well, with Let the Bible Speak, which comes to you in association with the Free Presbyterian Church of England and Wales.
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10: From the Free Presbyterian Church in England and Wales, we present... Let the Bible Speak. Once again, it's time to Let the Bible Speak, and I invite you to stay tuned as we bring the gospel in message and song, preaching Christ in all his fullness.

Hello, this is Philip Knowles, Minister of South Grove Free Presbyterian Church, Walthamstow in London, giving you a warm welcome in the name of our Saviour, the Lord Jesus Christ, to our Let the Bible Speak radio ministry. It is our prayer that if you are saved by the grace of God, through faith alone in Christ alone, then you will grow as a Christian, strengthened in your Bible reading, prayer life, living for God, and increase in the knowledge concerning the Gospel of Jesus Christ. And if there is one listening who has never received Christ as their only Saviour, then as the Bible speaks, may you understand that for God so loved the world that he gave his only begotten Son, that whosoever believeth on him should not perish but have everlasting life. If we can be of any spiritual help to you, please make contact and accept a personal warm welcome to our Sunday services at 11 a.m. and 1 p.m. Or if unable to attend in person, please tune in to our services online, either by our church webpage or church Facebook page.

For our Let the Bible Speak radio ministry, today's Bible reading is found in Genesis chapter 41, verse 45. Please listen along with me as I read Genesis chapter 41, verse 45. And Pharaoh called Joseph's name Saphnath-Paneah, and he gave him to wife Asenath, the daughter of Potipherah, priest of On. And Joseph went out over all the land of Egypt. Amen. We know the Lord will add his blessing to the reading of his word.

0: The name Sathnath Panayam has many different meanings, such as the revealer of secrets, the saviour of the world, the food of life, or the food of living. Among them all, the saviour of the world is mostly favoured, and it's also the meaning of the name given in the Bible margin. It was Pharaoh who gave Joseph this name. It was a special name, a specific name, only given to him. In Bible times, names were given for a purpose, to reveal details about the person, their characteristics, the role they would carry out, the place where they would live, or an event that took place in their life. The person and meaning of name would often be identified with a certain location because something important took place at that location. The point is this: the name was not given as a random name or based on popularity. Rather, when Pharaoh gave Joseph the name Sathnath-Paneah, it signified how Pharaoh viewed Joseph, one who revealed the message of God, one who would save and preserve the nation, one who would give bread in a time of famine. Joseph had all acceptance, ability, and power to save the nation and surrounding nations from death by famine. Joseph's new name was symbolic of the office he was called to fulfill as ruler in Egypt. It was a name that represented a people that he was given and sent to rescue, a multitude of needy people he would deliver from the dreadful and deadly famine. Remember, Joseph said himself when speaking to his brethren in Genesis chapter 45 verse 7, "And God sent me before you to preserve you a posterity in the earth and to save your lives by a great deliverance." Genesis 50 verse 20, "As it is this day to save much people alive." Joseph is the preserver, deliverer, saviour of the world. The world in view included Jews, which were his own brethren, but also Gentile nations such as Egypt and surrounding nations. After the 7 years of plenty, there were 7 years of famine in the land. There would be dearth, a barrenness, an emptiness. Yet all who came to Joseph in the famine were preserved. All who believed the message were told in Genesis 41 verse 55, "Go on to Joseph, what he saith you do." As we think of the life of Joseph, it points to the Lord Jesus Christ, a greater than Joseph. As we think of the giving of Christ's name, we read in Matthew chapter 1, "The angel delivered to Mary and Joseph the name that was chosen." Matthew chapter 1 verse 21, "Thou shalt call his name Jesus, for he shall save his people from their sins." Mary and Joseph were given the special and specific name only for Christ. Isaiah prophesied in Isaiah chapter 9 verse 6, "His name shall be called Wonderful, Counselor, the Mighty God, the Everlasting Father, the Prince of Peace." While it is true Jesus Christ has many names, yet they are given to show the one they belong to is the Revealer of Secrets, the Saviour of the world, the Bread of Life. John chapter 1 verse 18, "He hath declared him," that is, Christ hath declared God's will and word for the salvation of his people. Peter preached in Acts chapter 4 verse 12, "Neither is there salvation in any other, for there is none other name under heaven given among men whereby we must be saved." There is no other name to save men and women on earth, only Jesus Christ. The name Jesus was given for show. The name Jesus was given to show the great purpose of Christ's coming to save a multitude of sinners that no man can number. Christ came to deliver sinners from spiritual famine and the poverty-stricken state they are in because of sin. Through Christ, all the nations of the earth would be blessed. Out of every nation, there is a people he came to save from the destruction and damnation of sin. He saves, he makes alive, giving men and women new life worth living, hope for the future, a joy that is overflowing. Christ is the revealer of secrets, the saviour of the world, and living food. All you need for forgiveness of life and eternity is found in him, our Sathnath Panea. Men and women, I set Christ before you as the saviour of the world, the revealer of secrets, the one who brings the word of God, the one who's the bread of life. He is the rock of your salvation. He is the hope for eternal life. Accept him this day as your Lord and your Saviour. Call upon his name. Believe on him and you shall have everlasting life. There's hope in Jesus Christ because Jesus Christ is the answer.
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4: Hello. This coming Saturday is the first day of the 8-day Jewish festival of booths or tabernacles, known as Sukkot. Celebrated by Jewish people for thousands of years, it's still commemorated today. Like all Jewish festivals, it has great historical and biblical significance, and its origins lie in the events immediately following the exodus of Israel from Egypt. The word Sukkot means a hut or booth, and this coming Sunday, I'll be looking into the history of this important festival and why Christians today should also remember and celebrate the amazing act of God which sparked that special day. Join me, John Pantry, this Sunday at 8:30 p.m. here on Premier Christian Radio for A Word in Season, where my word will be Sukkot.

0: The St. Michael Singers behold the throne of grace. Well, October the 2nd, which it is today, good morning to you, is the anniversary of the siege of Jerusalem. We need to go way, way, way, way back to 1187. There have been 88 years of Crusader rule in Jerusalem. But on this day, in 1187, Saladin captured Jerusalem. So if you thought that turmoil in the Middle East was something new and conflict in the Middle East was something that only just started happening, no, it goes back a very long way. So as the Bible encourages us to pray for the peace of Jerusalem, maybe that's something that all of us can be doing today, and not just Jerusalem, but the whole of the Middle East in particular. Pray for the peace of Jerusalem and the Middle East. That would be great if we all did that today. Coming up in a moment here on Premier Christian Radio, Celtic Worship.
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Celtic Worship, Come Thou Fount. Thanks for being with me this morning on Hope in the Night. I'm Michael Vanstone, and we're reading through the Psalms. And for quite a few days now, we've been reading through Psalm 119. We're actually going to finish it by the end of the programme this morning. But I've got five more verses from that psalm on the way.

So here's a passionate prayer. It's part of Psalm 119. Lord, how great is your mercy. Let me be revived by following your regulations. Many persecute and trouble me, yet I have not swerved from your laws. Seeing these traitors makes me sick at heart because they care nothing for your word. See how I love your commandments, Lord. Give back my life because of your unfailing love. The very essence of your words is truth. All your just regulations will stand forever.

Beautiful. André Rieu and the Johann Strauss Orchestra. Well, we're heading towards the news at 2 o'clock with two beautiful worship songs blended together. And after the news bulletin, it's Jonathan Edwards with this morning's Be Still and Know. Premier Christian Radio, Hope in the Night. I'll see you the other side of the news at 2.

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10: Top stories this hour. A dual UK Iranian national is still being questioned over a suspected terror plot near an RAF base in Gloucestershire. Counter-terror officers arrested the 25-year-old on suspicion of preparing terrorist acts on

0: Sunday, five British men were detained near RAF Fairford and have since been released under investigation. Our correspondent Amelia Harper has more.
1: Relevant to the point about the fact that police are considering all angles, including foreign state involvement, Andy Burnham said that there are strong indications that Iran played a part in what happened at RAF Fairford.
0: An investigation is underway in the US after two failed attempts to execute a female death row inmate by lethal injection. Krista Pike's execution in Tennessee was halted after lawyers claimed she was still alive and audibly snoring. A security guard who stopped a terrorist getting into a Manchester synagogue says he thought he was going to die after being stabbed three times. Andrew Franks has been honoured for bravery after warning worshippers at Heaton Park to lock the doors and holding off the 35-year-old attacker a year ago. He already killed one man and was later shot dead. Talks aimed at resolving the Drumcree parade dispute have ended without agreement. The row centres on whether a march should return along the mainly nationalist Garvaghy Road, and it's headed for court now on Monday after talks with the Northern Ireland Secretary. The Orange Order says the situation remains as it has been, while residents remain opposed. Chief Constable John Boucher says his officers are focused on keeping the peace.
2: The position in Portadown remains challenging and complex, but the central fact is that despite very significant tensions, there has been no violence.
0: In football, Wales kept Erling Haaland quiet and ended a six-game winless run. They beat Norway 2-1 in the Nations League in Cardiff. And the Duchess of Sussex has launched a £112 advent calendar. It contains a selection of Meghan's luxury jams, as inspired by her mansion in California, apparently. From Sky News, I'm Barry Weir.
3: My name is Anne, and I'm from Enfield, Middlesex. I just want to let you know just how vital Premier Radio is to me. As a single mother of three children and now in my mid-70s on my own, Premier has just supported me, carried me through the worst and the best times. As soon as I wake up in the morning, I reach out my arm and I put Premier Radio on. When I'm home, I have it on throughout the day and I go to bed at night listening to it. If I'm home, it's on almost 24 hours a day. And in my low times, it's really blessed me. And in my good times, it's blessed me. And all the presenters are so, so wonderful. And I cannot imagine my life without it. I just cannot imagine my life without it. Not only draws me into the family of fellow Christians, but it makes me feel the Lord's presence more and more and more, and I feel so close to him. Thanks be to Premier. Thank you. And thank you for all that you do. God bless.
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5: Welcome to Be Still and Know. I'm Jonathan Edwards. This is our opportunity to hear what God is saying to us today. James chapter 5, verses 1 and 2. Now listen, you rich people, weep and wail because of the misery that is coming on you. Your wealth has rotted and moths have eaten your clothes. You can almost see the steam coming out of James's ears, can't you? He is furious at the way in which the rich people were abusing their position. His very specific gripe with them was that they had failed to pay their workmen for mowing their fields. For James, this wasn't just a little economic problem. This was an evil that had reached the ears of God himself, and the rich people were heading for certain judgment. Let's be clear that the Bible isn't against rich people. However, the tragic truth is that we live in a world in which the majority of people live in poverty, and about 10% of the people live in extreme poverty. Our responsibility is to be good stewards of whatever God has put into our hands. And whatever God has given us, we need to use it wisely and ensure that the most vulnerable are protected and cared for. James wants us to know that we all have a role to play in sharing God's good gifts. So let me ask you, what do you own? And how can you use it more effectively to help vulnerable people? And now let's pray together. Thank you, Lord, for all of our possessions. We recognize that they've come from your hands. We ask your Holy Spirit to help us to use them in a way that will glorify your name.

Amen. I'm so glad you've joined me today. I encourage you to join me every day for Be Still and Know here on Premier. Or you might like to join the thousands of people who listen to this on podcast, which is available, of course, at any time. I hope you have a great day today. God bless you.

There Is None Like You, Lenny LeBlanc and Rachel Robinson. And coming up in a moment, some more verses from Psalm 119. And they're very honest indeed. The psalmist just pouring his heart out to God. I'll bring that to you in a moment.

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1: 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I hate and abhor all falsehood, but I love your instructions. I will praise you seven times a day, because all your regulations are just.

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0: Israel Houghton and I Surrender All. And that's what God looks for from all of us, isn't it? I surrender all, Lord, to you. Yeah? Right, birthdays. Well, I've only got one, but I am going to refer to two American singer-songwriters. Okay, so if you're sharing, if you've got a birthday today, you share it with Don McLean, the American singer-songwriter. Remember American Pie? Oh, I won't bother to hum it. You wouldn't like it anyway. He was born this day, 1945. But this was a sad day for the American music industry, and I think musicians and lots of people around the world, because Tom Petty, another American singer-songwriter and guitarist, died on this day in 2017. He'd be born in 1950. So, two American singer-songwriters just needing to be remembered because they've actually made a great contribution to music. Now, talking of music, I've got the Morriston Orpheus Choir, Waiting in the Wings. That's after this.
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That's gorgeous, isn't it? Oh, how he loves you. Message for you. Yeah. If you're feeling a bit uncared for this morning, how he loves you. God. Right. Okay. We're going back to Psalm 119 in a moment, but first, Steve Green.

So from Psalm 119, those who love your instructions have great peace and do not stumble. I long for your rescue, Lord, so I have obeyed your commands. I have obeyed your laws, for I love them very much. Yes, I obey your commandments and laws, because you know everything I do.

The St. Michael Singers, Lord, I Have Made. Well, thank you for joining me this morning, Hope in the Night, Premier Christian Radio. I'm Michael Fanstone, and after the news, another hour of music and Bible readings. But first, Joe Metal and Jonathan Nelson.

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1: 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OM's floating book fair will be at Albert Quay from Friday the 2nd to Tuesday the 20th of October. 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
5: The top stories this are: a fresh arrest has been made over a suspected terror plot at RAF Fairfords, with a UK-Iranian dual national being detained. He's been questioned on suspicion of preparation of terrorist acts. Police say they're looking at all possible angles, including possible foreign state involvement. A lawyer for a death row inmate who suffered two failed attempts to execute her with lethal injections says she's getting life-saving medical care. Krista Pike was sentenced to death for killing a classmate in 1995, but her execution was halted after her lawyers claimed she was alive and audibly snoring. The governor of Tennessee says an investigation will be launched. Her attorney, Randy Spivey, says the whole process was botched.
6: Last night, the execution team attempted to establish an IV line for an hour. I counted at least seven needles.

0: used in her left arm alone, one of which appeared to be bent when it was pulled from her arm after an unsuccessful attempt.
1: Talks aimed at resolving the Drumcree parade dispute have ended without agreement on a way forward. The Orange Order says the situation remains as it has been, while Garvaghy Road residents say their opposition to the march hasn't changed. A fresh court hearing over the parade is now due on Monday. Wales have ended their six-match winless run by beating Norway 2-1 in the Nations League. They've fallen behind to Oscar Bob's first-half strike before Dan James got one back and then Nico Williams grabbed what turned out to be the winner.
2: I know with them going 1-0 up early as well, it was easy for our heads to go down, but we never did that. You know, we showed who we are, what we can do, and yeah, a deserved win.
1: And the Republic of Ireland threw away a two-goal advantage to draw 2-2 with Austria in their Nations League match in Dublin. The game was briefly interrupted as pro-Palestinian protesters threw tennis balls onto the pitch. Tony Parrott scored two for the hosts, but their opponents recovered with two goals in six second-half minutes. From Sky News, I'm Barry Weir.
3: My name is Peter. I am from Gateshead. I just want to give a shout-out to Premier Christian Radio, and I just want to thank them for the work they're doing. 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I've got it in the car, I've got it at home, it's on the TV as well. I can just tune it into the TV. So it's the only mainstream Christian radio station out there. You know, it blesses me. And if anybody's hesitating, I would give it a go, like, because it's worth tuning into.
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BBC singers and praise to the holiest in the height. Good morning. Hour three, hope in the night, Friday morning. Thank you so much for being with us. It's Michael Vanstone with you. And we've got we've just got the final verses. It's about seven verses to read of Psalm 119. And we will have read much of this psalm over the last few days of this program. And it's a psalm that I think is overlooked simply because it's so long, terrifies everybody that it's 176 verses long. So it's not often given the time and attention it deserves. So I've got just these last verses and the first section of them after this.

Love Divine. Premier Christian Radio, good morning to you. Let's take those last seven verses and split them in two. You can't do that easily. So I think we get more this time and a few less as we come to the end in about half an hour from now. So let me read these verses to you. I think they're wonderful. O Lord, listen to my cry. Give me the discerning mind you promised. Listen to my prayer. Rescue me as you promised. Let praise flow from my lips. For you taught me your decrees. Let my tongue sing about your word, for all your commands are right. Give me a helping hand, for I have chosen to follow your commandments.

We know understanding what the Bible has to say about God, Jesus, and how we learn to be more like him is important to you. So join us every weekday morning from 4 a.m. to hear some of the best Bible teachers from around the world.

0: praise the bird and for the beauty of the earth. Well, do you know, it's almost now just a few hours away from a week since we concluded our premier transmission appeal, and I'm still buzzing over what happened in that final show of the appeal, which it was my privilege to be able to bring home. We started the 3 hours that I was on air from 4 till 7 with £28,000 needed to reach the target for the week, which was over £600,000. Okay, so we'd had 12 hours a day broadcasting from Monday through till Friday. I was hosting the final 3 hours, and we needed £28,000. I don't know whether you've heard me say this before. The cash portion of the appeal was hit 45 seconds before 7 o'clock. 45 seconds. And if you were listening to my Premier Tonight show last Sunday, we took a program and made a program out of "It Can Only Have Been God." You know, how do you explain something like this, which, as our CEO said, the precision of the provision is remarkable. Because there was something else that happened as well. It had been prayerfully projected by the team behind the appeal, which doesn't include me, that we would probably get 110 gifts. If we could get 110 gifts of £1,000 or more, that would be great. How many did we get? 110. Seriously. It can only have been God. Something great to bolster our faith with, isn't it? That our God is alive, he's real, and he's active in his world today. Yeah? Great. Thank you for sharing that moment with me. Like I said, I'm still buzzing. Stuart Townend on the way.
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Christ be with me, Stuart Townend here on Premier Christian Radio. I've got the final four verses, three verses. Let's get it right. The final three verses of Psalm 119 to bring you after the choir of St. George's Windsor Castle.

The final verses of Psalm 119. O Lord, I have longed for your rescue, and your instructions are my delight. Let me live so I can praise you, and may your regulations help me. I have wandered away like a lost sheep. Come and find me, for I have not forgotten your commands.

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1: "But I tell you, love your enemies and pray for those who persecute you, that you may be children of your Father in heaven. He causes his sun to rise on the evil and the good, and sends rain on the righteous and the unrighteous." Matthew chapter 5, verses 44 and 45.

Hymn Makers Choir on Premier Christian Radio. Thanks so much for joining me this morning for Hope in the Night. Because it's Friday, I will be back at 7 o'clock with Inspirational Breakfast. If you can join me then, that's great. If not, then maybe Monday morning, Hope in the Night at 1 a.m. In the meantime, the Briscoes after the news at 4 o'clock. God bless you.

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6: Top stories this hour. We still haven't had a motive confirmed for the near disaster on the flight from Dubai to Tel Aviv. Saudi Arabia said its initial investigation indicated the co-pilot assaulted the captain. The US president has claimed Iran may be linked. The plane plummeted 14,000 feet before two off-duty pilots made an emergency landing. Mika Bauman was on the flight and says she thought she was going to die.
7: Chaos and screaming. Everyone was screaming. It was like just an instinct. I don't know if I would have expected me to scream like that. I was alone, I didn't know anyone there. And I screamed at the top of my lungs, and everyone did.
6: A dual UK Iranian national has been arrested in connection with a suspected terror plot at RAF Fairford. It follows the detention of five men outside the airbase in Gloucestershire at the weekend. They've since been bailed. 1 year on from the Heaton Park terror attack in Manchester, one of the survivors wants the Prime Minister to do more to tackle anti-Semitism online. Yoni Finlay was hit by a stray bullet as he barricaded the door of a synagogue. A legal challenge in the Drumcree parade dispute in Portadown is now expected in court on Monday. Talks aimed at breaking the stalemate ended without agreement last night. Residents on the Garvaghy Road in Portadown have blocked the route since Monday, despite the Parades Commission initially giving the Orange Order the go-ahead for the march. In recent days, residents have been joined by supporters, including musicians like Charles Hendy from the Merry Wallopers.
8: 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It's

0: one of the most important things nowadays is community, and fair play to them all. We're here to lift spirits if we can.
1: Britain's long-term borrowing costs have hit their highest level since early 1998. Bond yields are effectively the interest rate in the markets, and they've risen because of the effects of the Iran war. And in football, Wales have ended their six-match winless run by beating Norway 2-1 in the Nations League. Dan James and Nico Williams scored for the hosts' goals in Cardiff after they'd fallen behind Oscar Bob's first half strike. From Sky News, I'm Barry Weir.
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5: 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Now, here's Stuart Briscoe with his message, Faith Requires More Than a Little Effort.
6: There are some people who would like very much to keep everything in the dry as dust theological arena so that it doesn't make any difference in their lives. And there are other more practical people who say, don't bother me with the theology, just tell me what to do. And the Bible will not allow you away with either position, because the Bible basically teaches us you have to have a theological base in order to have an ethical application. You need orthodoxy in order that you might have orthopraxy, or to use very simple terminology, if you've got a belief, it's got to behave. And so we're going to look into a passage of Scripture that talks about the behavioral patterns of those who profess a life of faith. Let me read to you from verse 14 of Hebrews 12. Make every effort to live in peace with all men and to be holy. Without holiness, no one will see the Lord. Now, there's something that strikes you as a little odd as soon as you read those verses of Scripture. We're talking about the life of faith, but then it says immediately, make every effort. When we talk about faith, we usually have something passive in mind. You know, faith is trust. Faith is dependence. You just trust yourself to the Lord. You just depend upon Him, which is absolutely true. But there's another aspect to it, that there is an active dimension to faith as well as a passive aspect of faith. Or to put it in another term that I've already used for you, belief behaves. And so it is necessary for us to recognize that genuine faith will express itself in work. Genuine faith will express itself in work. James, in his epistle, he says, basically, don't tell me about your faith. Let me see your works. I want to see this faith being outworked. Well, here's some ways you do it. We make every effort to do what? To live in peace with all men. Now, you and I know that one of the characteristic ways of describing our world at the present time is simply this: things are not the way they ought to be. This is true in a general sense, but it's also true in a very specific sense. In the arena of relationships, we are created as relational beings. Therefore, relationships are of paramount importance in our lives. And because things are not the way they ought to be generally in life, specifically in our relationships, quite frankly, often things are not the way they ought to be. Now, what do? You say, that's the way it is, you know? That's the way it is. And we just go on with life. And we just have nothing to do with somebody with whom we're not at peace. And the Bible says, no, you can't do that. People of faith work at their faith. And one of the things they work at is this. They make every effort to be at peace with people. They make every effort to make sure that their relationships are in order. Now, people often tell me that they've established goals. I've heard of people whose goal in life is to make their first million by their 25, make their second million, their third million by their 40, and retire by their 45. They've got very specific goals. They know what they're working towards. They pursue it with intensity. I've yet to meet somebody who says, my goal, number one, is to relentlessly pursue all my relationships to make absolutely certain that every one of them is in order as it ought to be. That's the life of faith. That's what he's saying. To live at peace with all men. Now, of course, the problem is this, that some people won't let you be at peace with them. And that is why the Apostle Paul has a word for us on this subject that's very beneficial. Romans chapter 12, this is what he says. If it is possible, as much as it depends on you, live at peace with all men. That's slightly different because that faces the reality. Some people are just plain awkward. Some people are just plain difficult. But very, very often we will use that as an excuse and say, he's awkward, she's difficult, I just can't please her, etc. Said, I've given up on her. No. If it is possible, as much as it depends on you, the fact that she's awkward is irrelevant. The fact that she's awkward is irrelevant. What is relevant is this. As a person of faith, you establish a goal to make absolutely certain that you leave no stone unturned to try to ensure you live at peace with all people. Wow! That's the life of faith at work. Now, if you think that's difficult, try this one. Verse 14. Make every effort to live in peace with all men and to be holy. All right? Goal number two. Not to make my second million by 35 or whatever it is. Goal number two, I am totally committed to developing a holy lifestyle. That's the life of faith. We should make every effort to be holy. Listen, for without holiness, no one will see the Lord. You say, oh, I certainly want to be holy. I certainly want to be holy. There's incentive enough. Holiness without which no one will see the Lord. Now that raises enormous questions in many people's minds. Let me try to clarify it for you. When you read about holiness in the Bible, it comes across in three tenses. When you trust Christ, when you first become a believer, when you identify with Christ and become his disciple, when you're saved, when you're converted, when you're born again, whatever term you want to use, there's a fistful of terms you can use here. When that happens, you come into a relationship with Jesus. And the relationship with Jesus is a very simple one. You relate as a sinner to a savior, and you relate as a servant to a master, and you relate as a subject to a Lord. That is the new relationship you've entered into. Well, that leads us into the second thing, you see, because if you have become a saint, now you have to learn how to be what you've become. And that takes you into the second kind of sanctification, which is not initial, it is now progressive. Initial sanctification is something God does to you. You have been made holy, but now progressive sanctification is something that the Holy Spirit produces in you through your cooperation as you make every effort to be holy. There is a process of sanctification where you learn to be what you have become. You begin to look like somebody set apart. You begin to talk like somebody set apart. You begin to think like somebody set apart. You begin to behave like somebody set apart. You begin to be a set apart person. And it starts the moment you trust Christ, and it finishes the moment you see him. Which leads to the third dimension of sanctification. The third dimension of sanctification is this: when you see him, you'll be like him. That's it. Now you'll really be holy. And that is ultimate salvation.
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6: Now it stands to reason. Without holiness, no one will see the Lord. Of course they won't. And without initial holiness that has manifested itself in reality in progressive holiness, which manifests itself in ultimate holiness, no one will see the Lord. For the only way you're going to see the Lord is in Jesus. And because you were committed to him, there is incentive. So I look at my life and I say to myself, what is it in the way I'm comporting myself that is contradictory of my stance as a holy person? What is it about the way I'm talking? What is it about the way I'm relating? What is it about the way I'm reacting that is just antithetical to what I profess? What is the difference between what I become and what I'm being right now? Oh, I see. This is what I need to work on. This is what I need to establish as a goal this year. This is what I need to pursue relentlessly. It's called the life of faith. For faith expresses itself in work. All right, number three. Verse 15, see to it that no one misses the grace of God. See to it that no one misses the grace of God. Now, what does that mean? Well, there's a lot of grace out there to be received. It is God's goodness made available to us at tremendous expense, Christ's death and resurrection. But his grace will touch us at every point of our lives. He is able to make all grace abound toward you, that you at all times, in all situations, might have all sufficiency in every good thing. That is grace. Now, there are some people who are not enjoying that. They're not living in the good of it. They are living spiritually impoverished lives when they could be rich in Christ. Well, what do we do about them? We see to it that nobody misses out on the grace of God. In other words, we take a very, very keen interest in the spiritual well-being of the people around us. And we accept it as a responsibility on our part to be a nurturer and an encourager and an upbuilder of those people, because we don't want any of them to miss out on the grace of God. All right, read on. Verse 16. Oh, no, I'm not through with verse 15. You say, oh, don't worry about 15, just keep going. No. We work through the whole thing here. See to it that no one misses the grace of God, and that no bitter root grows up to cause trouble and defile many. You know what can happen in the community of faith? We know this can happen. It happened with the Hebrews. Now, what do we do then? We have to recognize that when a bitter root grows up, listen, I'm quoting the Bible here. It's a good book on the subject. When a bitter root grows up, it can defile many. It can defile many. It begins to spread like a gangrene. Now, somebody ought to do something about it. Who? Who? Well, you know who, don't you? The man of faith, the woman of faith. What do? We see to it. We see to it that they're ministered to. There's a lot to do, isn't there, in the life of faith? But we're not through yet. Read on. Verse 16, see that no one is sexually immoral. Oh, now we've got a real doozy here. Have you seen things that your parents would not even have dreamt of or countenance of becoming accepted as perfectly normative now, and their grandchildren are into those things, and people are simply saying, that's how it is now. Oh dear, that's how it is. Is that how the person of faith accepts the declension of morality in the area of sexuality? No. Person of faith sees to it. Sees to it that the people who are engaging in behavior like that, out of ignorance in all probability, because they don't know biblical principles, they don't know creation principles, all they know is Hollywood. All they know is MTV. They don't stand a chance. If the Christians have nothing to say, and if the Christians have standards themselves that have been eroded, and the simple fact of the matter is this, when standards decline in society as a whole, instead of the church affecting the declension in standards, more often than not, the church is infected by the declension in standards. But we're not through yet. Verse 16, see that no one is sexually immoral or is godless. Or is godless like Esau? Now, you may not be familiar with Esau. It's an Old Testament story. Let me just remind you, Esau had a brother called Jacob. Jacob was a real creep. He was a crook, actually. His name means literally twisted. He was a twister. He hung around his mother and he worked in the kitchen. And the other brother, Esau, he was a hunter. He was out pursuing things. And one day he came back from hunting and his brother had made a delicious bowl of chili. And Esau was so hungry and he said, oh, give me some of that chili. Give me some of that chili. And this creep of a brother of his, Jacob, said, give me your birthright and I'll give you some chili. And Esau said, sure, just give me the chili. When Esau says, I will trade my birthright for a bowl of chili, what is he saying? He's saying spiritual issues, spiritual privilege, spiritual responsibility is of no value whatsoever to me. He is godless. Do you know anybody like that? What do we do about it? We see to it. We see to it. We try to show them by our demeanor, by our concern, by our attitude, by our relational qualities, that we have something that they should want, that they should enjoy. We should be in the upbuilding business. This is what the life of faith looks like. The life of faith expresses itself in work. Faith not only works, faith worships. Notice how this chapter ends. Some of it won't make sense because we've taken it out of context, but there's enough to make us consider it. Therefore, verse 28, since we're receiving a kingdom that cannot be shaken, let us be thankful and so worship God acceptably with reverence and awe, for our God is a consuming fire. What it means is that he is a God of intrinsic holiness and righteous justice, and he will judge the world in righteousness. But I also know this, that Jesus is my mediator, that Jesus is the one who shed his blood, that my sins may be forgiven, and that I might be allowed access into the presence of holiness, made holy in him. Our worship, all the externals, are unacceptable unless they stem from a heart reality. And the heart reality is this. Now I belong to Jesus. Jesus belongs to me, not for the years of time alone, but for eternity. And I am so glad and I'm so grateful. Listen to me. Watch me. I want what I say and what I do and what I am to simply reflect whose I am in Christ.

0: That's Stuart Briscoe on today's Telling the Truth, and we'll be right back to hear how Stuart answered a few important questions about today's message. 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Now let's hear some of Stuart's key ideas from today's message. Stuart, if it is possible, as much as it depends on you, live at peace with all men. Well, that's a very tall order from Paul in the book of Romans. How do we as believers walk this out?
1: Notice very, very carefully what Paul said, and notice equally carefully what Paul did not say. What he did say was, if it is possible, as much as it depends on you, live at peace with all men. What he did not say was, live at peace with all men. That is more than a tall order. That is an impossibility. So, bearing in mind the sheer impossibility of being able to make peace with some people, the Apostle Paul very, very carefully says, now, if it is possible. In other words, there are situations where we may have difficulty with somebody, and we take all the appropriate steps to rectify this situation, and quite frankly, there is no response. There is a resistance. All right. Well, the second thing kicks in. It wasn't possible, but you did your part as much as it depends on you. And so I would say, it isn't as tall an order as a cursory reading would suggest it is. If we read it very carefully, I think it's perfectly reasonable to say, look, if it is possible, go out of your way to try to make things be at peace with somebody, as much as it depends on you, but, and this is not said, but fully understanding that some people will not cooperate, some people don't want peace, they'd rather have a fight. As much as it depends on you, if it is possible, make sure you're living at peace with the people in your sphere of influence. If it isn't possible, and you've done all that you can, then leave it there.
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0: Welcome to The Word for Today, featuring the Bible teaching ministry of Pastor Chuck Smith, founder of the Calvary Chapel Movement. This radio program is a chapter-by-chapter, verse-by-verse study through the entire Bible. And on today's edition of The Word for Today, Pastor Chuck continues his message, Satan Cast into the Abuso, as we pick up in Revelation chapter 19, verse 21. And now, with today's study, here's Pastor Chuck.
1: The remnant were slain with the sword of him that sat upon the horse. What is the sword? The word that goes forth out of his mouth. Which sword proceeds out of his mouth, and all the fowls were filled with their flesh. So vultures invited from all over the earth to come and to feast at the supper that God prepares. I saw an angel come down from heaven having the key of the bottomless pit and a great chain in his hand. Now, earlier, under the fifth trumpet, there was a fallen angel that had the key to the bottomless pit, the Abuso, and he opened it and released upon the earth a horde of demonic beings. Now, the angel comes with the key, and the purpose is not of releasing those in the Abuso, but of incarcerating now in the Abuso. And so he had a key of the bottomless pit and a great chain in his hand, and he laid hold on the dragon, that old serpent, which is the devil and Satan, and he bound him for 1,000 years. And so Satan is not put into Gehenna, but he is put into the Abuso with 1,000 years. Later he will be put into Gehenna. But at this point, chained and put into the Abuso. The various names for Satan: dragon, serpent, that is the one who came to Eve in the garden in the form of a serpent, devil. And the word devil means slanderer or accuser. And Satan, which word means the adversary. And so he is cast into the Abuso, and he is shut up, and they set a seal upon him that he should deceive the nations no more till 1,000 years should be fulfilled, and after that he must be loosed for a little season. Satan at the present time is in control of the world system. Paul the Apostle said that at one time you all walked according to the course of this world, according to the prince of the power of the air that even now is working in the children of disobedience, among whom you all once had your manner of living. But he called Satan the prince of this world. Jesus refers to him as such. Satan is in control. It belongs to him. When Jesus came, he came to redeem the world back to God. Satan offered him a deal. Bow down and worship me, and I'll give you the kingdoms of the world and the glory. And Jesus said, it is written, thou shalt worship the Lord thy God, and him only shalt thou serve. But Satan was offering a compromise. He was offering an escape from the cross. But Jesus paid the price and redeemed the world that it might be God's once again. And when he comes, he is coming to claim that which he redeemed, to claim his purchased possession. And so the world is still in Satan's hands. Technically, it now belongs to Jesus. He paid the price to redeem it, but he has not yet taken possession of that which he has purchased. Will do that in the near future. To me, it is interesting that it has been under Satan's power and control for about 6,000 years. If you go back to the time that Adam disobeyed God, turned the world over to Satan, and was ejected from the garden, that was just about 6,000 years ago. Short, just a few years. And I believe that the Lord's going to allow Satan to have it for 6,000 years. When a man was sold into slavery, he remained a slave for 6 years. And our period of bondage and slavery to sin is about over. Satan has just about had his time, his run. The day of redemption is at hand. And all creation groans and travails as they wait together for the manifestation of the sons of God, to wit, the redemption of our bodies. So now the time has come. Satan is cast into the abuso. During the 1,000 years that Jesus reigns upon the earth with his church, Satan will be bound. He will not be deceiving the nations, but Jesus will be reigning. His kingdom will be here on earth, and his will being done here on earth, even as it is in heaven. I saw the thrones, and they sat upon them, and judgment was given unto them. So these first thrones that he sees are the thrones upon which the church does sit. Jesus said to the church of Thyatira, to him that overcometh, will I grant to sit with me on my throne, even as I have sat down at my with my Father on his throne. Or was that Laodicea? I think it is Laodicea. And so the promise of sitting on their thrones and judgment given unto them. Know ye not, Paul said, that you're going to judge the angels. So I saw then, secondly, the souls of them that were beheaded for the witness of Jesus and for the word of God, which had not worshipped the beast, neither his image, neither had received his mark upon their foreheads and their right hands, and they lived and reigned with Christ 1,000 years. So those martyred saints during the Great Tribulation period who had faced the Antichrist and had been killed by the Antichrist for the refusal to receive the mark, they too will be numbered with the class who reign with Christ in his reign upon the earth for 1,000 years. But the rest of the dead, the unrighteous dead, do not live again until the 1,000 years are accomplished, for this is the first resurrection. Now, the first resurrection began with Jesus Christ. He is the first fruits of those who rise from the dead. When Jesus rose from the dead, he led the captives from their captivity, those Old Testament saints that were waiting in faith with Abraham for the promises of God to be fulfilled. Jesus went into the prison, preached to those souls in prison, and when he came out, he led them from their captivity. He who has ascended, Paul said, is the one who first of all descended in the lower parts of the earth, and when he ascended, he led the captives from their captivity. And he opened the prison to those that were bound. He set the captive free, according to the prophecy in Isaiah 61. That is the beginning of the first resurrection. The first resurrection will be complete when the final person is martyred, who is to be martyred by the Antichrist during the Great Tribulation period. That will make up the group in the first resurrection. Going back to the time of Adam, Abel, those righteous of the Old Testament who waited in faith for the promise of God, on through to the church, on beyond the church, to those martyred saints during the Great Tribulation, all making up the first resurrection. Blessed and holy is he that has a part in the first resurrection, because on them the second death will have no power, but they shall be priests of God and of Christ, and shall reign with him 1,000 years. And so this millennial reign of Christ, in which we will reign with him upon the earth for 1,000 years. Behold, the Lord cometh with 10,000s of his saints to execute judgment upon the earth. A statement of prophecy by Enoch, quoted in the book of Jude. Paul said, when Christ, who is our life, shall appear, then shall we also appear with him in glory. And so coming with his saints to establish his kingdom upon the earth. That's different from the rapture of the church. Then he is coming for his saints. When he comes again in power and glory, he will be coming with his saints. I expect to have a part in both. Now, when the 1,000 years are over, Satan will be loosed out of his prison. He shall go out to deceive the nations which are in the four quarters of the earth, or the north, east, south, and west. Gog and Magog, names that are synonymous with rebellion against God. We find those names used in Ezekiel to identify Russia as the leader of the rebellion against God's people in the last days. But this is not to be confused with Ezekiel 38 and 39. And he gathers them together to battle, the number of whom is as the sand of the sea. Amazing that after 1,000 years of Christ reigning upon the earth and people living in this reign of Christ will be deceived and turn with Satan to try to destroy Jesus Christ again. Multitudes of them, as many as the sand of the sea. That is a numberless multitude. You say, how could that be? I don't know. How can it be that man rebels today? I don't see how a logical, thinking, reasonable man could really set himself against God and rebel against God. I don't see how a person can do it, except that Satan has blinded their eyes that they cannot see the truth. And they're really blind spiritually. The natural man does not understand the things of the Spirit, neither can he know them. And that's the only explanation I can give. Having eyes to see, they will not see. There are none so blind as those who will not see. And there are people who just say, hey, I don't want to see it. I don't want to hear it. Don't confuse me with the facts. I've made up my mind. You know, just leave me alone. And they've just set their mind against it. And why and for what purpose, I don't know. Because God only has your good at his heart. God's only interested in what's best for you. Why should you fight that? You're fighting against your own good, your own welfare, your own destiny. And why a person would want to do that, I cannot understand. But such is and shall be the case. Now, these souls that Satan deceives are those who were born during the 1,000-year reign of Christ. We will be in our glorified bodies. Now, what all of the capacities of these bodies will be, I don't know. We are now the sons of God. It doth not yet appear what we're going to be. We know that when he appears, we're going to be like him. We'll see him like as he is. And I'm certain that we're going to have a lot of interesting, marvelous capacities in our new glorified bodies. For one, I'm not going to have to get on a stupid 747 to get all the way over to Israel and take 17 hours in the air and arrive there weary, tired with jet lag. I really believe that in my new body, I'll be able to get there just zip in a moment of time. You know, we say, hey, let's cruise over to Jerusalem and see what's going on. You know, poof, we're there, you know. I think there's going to be a lot of interesting, you know, capacities in the new bodies that the Lord has for us. They're sort of a universal body. That is, they're, you know, we say, hey, let's head out to the moon, you know, and see what's happening up there, you know. And they're adaptable for anywhere. This body is only adaptable for the planet Earth. It's out of the Earth and for the Earth. I'm going to have a new body, which is of the heavens and universal. We bore the image of the earth, been earthy, so shall we bear the image of the heavens. So I'm sort of excited about the new body. Boy, I know that it's not going to have gimpy knees and crumbling teeth and fading eyesight. In fact, we'll probably have telescopic type of sight, you know, right through the walls of the houses, you know. And I think we'll have precognition. I think we'll know in advance when someone's planning to do something wrong. So zip, we're right there. We say, no. And if they persist, then bong, you know, ruling with a rod of iron. Going to be interesting, to say the least. So Satan deceives them, those that have been born during the 1,000-year reign of Christ, who have never really had an opportunity to express their rebellion against God. They've been forced to serve Jesus Christ. They've been forced to live by the laws of God. And man will reveal once and forever the righteousness of God's judgment in ridding the world and the universe of such rebels. The fact that after living for 1,000 years in the ideal environment of God's kingdom, and at that they rebel. Now, notice Satan is really a tool of God and under God's control. When God wants, he can chain him and will, and then release him again for a short time and then incarcerate him forever. But I mean, he's just serving a purpose of God. But it sort of points up the fallacy that some people so foolishly declare, and that is, hey, God says that all are sinners. So I, by my sin, am only proving that God tells the truth. So how can God judge me for sinning when I'm only proving that he's a true God? Such type of reasoning deserves its own judgment. Let us do evil that good might, you know, come, because where sin abounds, grace overflows. Well, then let's go out and sin so, you know, God can show his grace. So the devil that deceived them was cast into the lake of fire, Gehenna, where the beast and the false prophet are, not where they were, not where they were destroyed, not where they were consumed, not where they were annihilated, but where they are. And shall be tormented day and night forever and ever. Aeonios proson aeonios. From the ages to the ages. It's the Greek word for eternity. Is Gehenna then eternal torment and punishment? Is that fair for God? Listen, I'm not going to touch that issue. That's what it says here. Now you may do what you want with it to explain it or explain it away or whatever. I'm not going to touch it. For over in chapter 22, I read, if any man shall take away from the words of the book of this prophecy, God shall take away his part out of the book of life and out of the holy city and from the things which are written in the book. If any man adds to the word of this prophecy, God shall add to him the plagues that are written in this book. So, hey, I'm not going to touch it. You do what you want with it, but I just am going to accept it as it is. You say, well, I don't understand that. Well, I don't understand it either, but there it is, and I'm just going to leave it alone. And I saw a great white throne, and him that sat on it, from whose face the earth and the heaven had fled away. There was found no place for them. God's great white throne judgment, of which you've heard so much. And I saw the dead, small and great, standing before God. And the books were open. And another book was open, which is the book of life. And the dead were judged out of those things which were written in the books according to their works. Now, there are several books. There is the book of life. There are mentions of this book of life in the Old Testament and also in the New. The sea gave up the dead which are in it. Now, who are the dead that are in the sea? I don't know. Maybe the sea covers a previous civilization that also rebelled against God. There are indications that Genesis 1 is not original creation except in verse 1. In the beginning, God created the heavens and the earth, bara, out of nothing, brought something into existence. And the earth was without form and void. God doesn't create things without form and void, as a general rule. On each of the days of creation, God saw that he created. He said, it's good. We are told in Isaiah 48, God did not create the earth wasted and desolate. He created it to be inhabited. The Spirit of God moved on the face of the waters. The word moved in Hebrew is brooded, as though in anger. And it would seem that perhaps there was another civilization that existed on the planet Earth prior to man in our present form, that was destroyed in the wrath and the anger of God, covered with water. The earth was then covered with water, the great ice age. Previous civilizations buried. but the sea will give up the dead which are in them. It could be that there is something to the legends of the lost continents of Atlantis. No. Who knows? I don't. But here it is interesting that the sea gives up, and it couldn't just mean those that were, you know, buried at sea or those whose ashes were spread out over the sea, because no matter where your body is placed when you die, if you are unrighteous, your soul is in hell. So hell will disgorge its inhabitants, separate from those in the sea. The sea gives up the dead which are in it. Death and hell deliver up the dead which are in them. So hell is not eternal. It's not the place of eternal punishment. It will come to an end as it disgorges its inhabitants, that they might stand before the great white throne judgment of God. Then, when the sentence is pronounced upon them at that point, they are sent into Gehenna, which is the second death, and that is permanent. So the sea gave up the dead which were in it, death and hell delivered up the dead which were in them, and they were judged every man according to their works. And death and hell were cast into the lake of fire. This is the second death. Whosoever was not found written in the book of life was cast into the lake of fire. Men judged according to their works, their evil works. They said to Jesus one day, "What must we do the works of God?" He said, "This is the work of God, believe on him who he has sent." Men who do not do the work of God will be judged then according to their own work.
2: Being a teenager today isn't easy. 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Standing Up in a Fallen World. Helping teens stand strong when the world says compromise. Now, here's Pastor Chuck.
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0: 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That's right here on the next edition of The Word for Today.

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9: My name's Marlene. I'm 74 years of age. I just retired last year and I live in a town called Larne. It's on the East Antrim coast here in the north of Ireland. I've lived here all my life and, as I say, I've just retired last year, so I have a lot more time in my hands and I like to do some voluntary work. I was introduced to your station by my younger sister, who just loves it, and she thought she would pass the information on to me, and I'm so glad she did. I love your station because it's so informative. I'm blessed every time I turn it on, whether it's someone asking for prayer, perhaps just speaking on a subject that's dear to my heart, or just perhaps Stuart or Jill Briscoe giving us a lovely talk on some themes from Scripture. It really does my heart good to listen to all the information that you give us on Scripture and on many, many other subjects. Please keep up the good work, and as the Lord said to us all, go into all the world and preach the gospel, and you certainly are doing that. Many thanks, and God bless.
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1: Even though we give lip service to grace, we've largely lost sight of the grace of God. And because, you know, if you're

0: We're growing in grace, and if you're filled with grace, guess how that's going to translate into your life? It's going to translate into graciousness. You're going to be gracious. You're going to give people the benefit of the doubt. You're not going to be swift to run, to judge, and to condemn, and so forth, especially before you get all of the facts, which so often people are doing these days.
1: 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Join us as Pastor Brian concludes his teaching on Galatians chapter 1, verses 1 through 5, in a message titled, The Life of the Age to Come. And now, here's Pastor Brian.
0: We're living in a time where people want to really focus on the love of God, which is good, but you can't focus on the love of God to the exclusion of the holiness of God, which means that sin has to be dealt with. And sin had to be dealt with through a sacrifice. Atonement had to be made. A life had to be given for the sins that were committed. And once again, in our time, this is something that is unpopular. There's much talk about God's love. And God's love is a great thing to talk about because it's true. God does love us. And he did demonstrate his love for us through the death of Christ. But we have to remember that it wasn't simply a demonstration of his love. The death of Christ was making a payment for our sins. So the nature of the death of Christ was first and foremost a sacrifice for sin. We cannot lose sight of that. Secondly, the object was to deliver. The word can also be translated rescue, to deliver or rescue us from this present evil age. So this is also what happened through the death of Christ, that for those who receive him, that we are rescued from this present evil age. We are pulled out of it in a sense, and we'll talk more about that in a moment. But then the third thing is the origin of the death of Christ is in the will of God the Father. And again, we sometimes have confusion. People think, well, you know, Jesus, the New Testament God, he's the nice, gracious God. The Old Testament God is the angry God, the wrathful God. And so Jesus steps in. God really wants to destroy everybody, but Jesus steps in and talks them out of it. And he takes the brunt of things for us. But the whole picture is that, you know, God the Father is a wrathful, vengeful God. But here we're told that the origin of the sacrifice of Christ is the will of God the Father. And of course, this is what John 3:16 says, for God so loved the world. Jesus died as a sacrifice for sin because of God's love for the world. And the Bible is clear that the triune God, Father, Son, and Holy Spirit, all harmoniously working together for man's redemption, the Father planned it, the Son executed it, and the Holy Spirit applies it. And so there's no, like we said, there's no pitting Jesus against Paul, and there's certainly no pitting God the Father against God the Son. Our salvation originated in the will of God the Father. But now we want to come back, and I want to focus today on the object of this salvation that came through the death of Christ. And as we said, it is to deliver or rescue us from this present evil age. And so let me quote to you from John Stott. He said, the Bible divides history into two ages, this age and the age to come. It tells us that the age to come has come already because Christ inaugurated it, although this present age has not yet finally passed away. So the two ages are running their course in parallel. They overlap one another. Christian conversion means being rescued from the old age and being transferred into the new age, the age to come. And here's the key sentence. And the Christian life is living in this present evil age, the life of the age to come. And thus, the title of our message today, The Life of the Age to Come. That's what we want to talk about, because this is what Jesus came to do in delivering us from this evil age. He doesn't take us out of the world, right? We're still here. So what does it mean that he delivered us from it? Well, he has saved us. He's brought us to himself, and he's given us the experience of the life of the age to come. We get to live that life of the age to come in this present world. And so because we are called to experience this life of the age to come, that will translate itself into us who are still living in the present evil age, living radically different than the way the rest of the world is living. And so that is going to be the mark of those who are the followers of Christ. We're going to have a life that is distinct. It doesn't mean we're going to dress differently. It doesn't mean we're going to, you know, eat different kind of food. It doesn't mean that we're necessarily going to be entertained by different things, although obviously it would apply there to some degree. But it's not those kinds of things that we're talking about. It's talking about a life that is centered in the things of the Spirit, a life that has a quality beyond anything that you could ever find in this present evil age. It is the life of the age to come. And I would define the life of the age to come in this way: living in the freedom that comes from living in the fullness of God's grace. That's the big picture point. Living in the freedom that comes from living in the fullness of God's grace. Listen, the more you understand God's grace, the more you live in God's grace, guess what? The freer you are. The freer you are. And the freer you are, the more joy you have, the more love you have, the more hope you have. All of those things come along with the freedom. And so that's why, you know, our theme for our study of Galatians is free in Christ. We have to understand we're free in Christ. And so I want to just take a look at a few things that we are freed from. And so this will be just kind of a little bit of an overview of the content of the epistle, not entirely, but just a few things. And we'll look at all these things in much more detail as we make our way through the epistle. But first of all, as we're talking about living in the freedom that comes from living in the fullness of God's grace, we're talking about freedom from the bondage to sin. Freedom from the bondage to sin. Sin is our enemy. Sin is not our friend. Sin is that destructive force. Sin is that thing that is ruining life, ruining everybody's lives. And Jesus came to free us from bondage to sin. So we no longer have to live under the dominion of sin. We no longer have to live in the grip of sin that is destroying our lives. In chapter 5, verses 19 through 21, Paul lists a number of things that he says are manifestations of the flesh. He says that those who habitually practice these things will not, in the end, partake of the kingdom of God. But this is what he speaks of. He speaks of adultery, fornication, uncleanness, lewdness, idolatry, sorcery, hatred, contentions, jealousies, outburst of wrath, selfish ambition, dissension, heresy, envy, murder, drunkenness, revelries, and the like. So these are the kinds of things, when we're talking about sin, these are the things that Christ came to free us from. These things, every single thing in this list, will destroy you. That's what it will do. It will wreck your life. It will wreck the lives of people around you. It's an offense to God. And Jesus came to set us free from bondage to these things. But also, he came to set us free from the need for the world's approval that leads to idolatry, which also leads us then into sin. You know, how often are people doing things because they're seeking the approval of their peers, or they're seeking the approval of somebody in the culture, or, you know, just maybe the culture in general or whatever. And as they're seeking that approval, they're really idolizing that thing, and they're living out their lives based on what people think about them, and they're engaging sometimes in the behavior that they're engaging in because, well, this is what the world is saying to do if you want to be accepted and all of that. But Christ frees us from that because Christ gives us an identity in Him that brings me to a place where I don't really have to worry about what the world thinks of me anymore. I don't have to live up to somebody else's expectation or standard. I am fulfilled and complete in Christ, and I'm delivered from that bondage that is so often placed upon me. So freedom from the bondage to sin. Secondly, there's freedom from legalism and bondage to religious rituals. Now, the interesting thing about Galatians is more about the second point than it is about the first point. Even though it's referenced, the first point is referenced, the majority of the epistle to the Galatians is not really dealing with the sins of the flesh so much as we would think of them, like Paul just listed them there, but the majority of Galatians is dealing with sins that manifest themselves in religious ritual and legalism. Now, sometimes it's even hard for us to conceive that that is sin. But this is the very thing that Paul was fighting against. These Judaizers didn't come into town and say, hey, you guys, Paul's wrong. You can fornicate all you want. Paul's wrong. You can go out and drink as much as you want. You know, don't listen to what Paul said. No, they came in and said, Paul's wrong. Jesus isn't enough. The gospel isn't enough. God's grace isn't enough. You need to be more religious. That's what they said. And that's what Paul was fighting against. And for us, that's sometimes almost like, it's like our brains can't even go there because we sometimes think just like they did. We think, well, of course, God wants me to be more religious. And so we end up finding ourselves in bondage to legalism and in bondage to religious ritual. And so Paul says to the Galatians in 4, 9, and 10, he says, but now after you have known God, or rather are known by Him, how is it that you turn again to the weak and beggarly elements to which you desire again to be in bondage? You observe days and months and seasons and years. What's the matter with you? That's what he's saying. Then he goes on, he says, stand fast, therefore, in the liberty by which Christ has made us free, and do not be entangled again in a yoke of bondage. And the yoke of bondage that he's talking about there is bondage to religious, ritual, and legalistic ideas about things. And so we will inevitably talk much about that in our study because this is pretty much the primary issue. And even though, this is a very common thing, even though we might be part of a church that emphasizes grace or part of a movement that emphasizes grace or we believe in our heads about the grace of God, it's easy. It's one of the easiest things in the world to drift into legalism. And drifting into legalism, you know what that looks like? It really comes down to we start adding to what God said. And we start putting up a standard of righteousness that exceeds the standard that God put up. And then inevitably, we start judging everybody by that standard. That's exactly what the Pharisees did. The Pharisees put up a higher standard than God had put up. And then they judged everybody that didn't live up to their standard. And we sometimes can do the same thing. So our study of Galatians will bring us, through our growing in grace, it'll bring us freedom from legalism and bondage to religious ritual. And then there's also freedom from racial and cultural division. As we study through this book, we're going to see that those were some of the problems. There was racial conflict in the church in Galatia because there was this idea among the Jews that they kind of had a superiority complex. They thought they were better than the Gentiles. And that brought division. And then there was a cultural division There was the, again, the Hebrew culture that saw itself as superior to the Hellenistic culture. And so you had this racial and cultural division that developed there. But Paul says in chapter 3, verse 28 of Galatians, he says, there is neither Jew nor Greek, there is neither slave nor free, there is neither male nor female, for you are all one in Christ Jesus. And you see, when we grow in God's grace, all of those things that would naturally perhaps divide us, all of those things are done away with. And racial issues and cultural things, they're no longer the thing. We don't let that get in the way of love and of fellowship and those things. We allow for cultural distinctions, obviously, but we don't make a big deal over them. And of course, the racial thing, we just blow that completely out of the water because there's not any basis for any division regarding that whatsoever. So freedom from racial and cultural division. And then fourthly, freedom from judgmentalism and a critical spirit. Listen, there is so much judgmentalism in the church today and such a critical spirit. It is unbelievable. But here's what it says. It says we have a bunch of immature Christians because you know what? The more you grow in grace, the less judgmental and critical you become. That's the reality. And again, Paul addresses that to the Galatians. He said, for you, brethren, have been called to freedom. Only do not use freedom as an opportunity for the flesh, but through love serve one another. For all the law is fulfilled in one word, even in this, you shall love your neighbor as yourself. But if you bite and devour one another, beware lest you be consumed by one another. Paul is describing here what happens when people develop a judgmental and a hypercritical spirit. You bite and devour and consume one another. And, you know, it's almost like in the body of Christ today, you can see this biting and devouring and consuming. And it really is quite astounding how much vitriol there is from Christians toward other Christians who, you know, maybe there's a disagreement. Has anybody ever heard of the idea of agreeing to disagree agreeably? When it comes to non-essential things, I'm not talking about essentials of the faith, but when it comes to non-essentials, you know, people are going to see things a little bit differently, and we need to be gracious toward one another and not hateful. And, you know, it's just crazy. But like I said, to me, it's just indicative of the fact that we, even though we give lip service to grace, we've largely lost sight of the grace of God. And because, you know, if you're growing in grace and if you're filled with grace, guess how that's going to translate into your life? It's going to translate into graciousness. You're going to be gracious. You're going to give people the benefit of the doubt. You're not going to be swift to run, to judge and to condemn and so forth, especially before you get all of the facts, which so often people are doing these days. So, and then fifthly and finally, and as we're talking about here, living in the freedom that comes from living in the fullness of God's grace, there is the freedom in the Spirit to walk in love and joy and peace and patience and kindness and goodness and faithfulness and gentleness and self-control. So the Galatians, here they are. Paul comes to town. He brings the gospel. These people are Gentiles. They're heathens. They're idol worshipers. And they hear this great news of God's love and mercy and grace through Jesus who died for their sins. And Paul says, you just need to believe on the Lord Jesus Christ and you shall be saved. And they all embraced that. And it was glorious. It was wonderful. It was amazing. And they had this experience of joy and they had this experience of love and they had this experience of unity and hope and all of those things. And then what happened? False teaching comes to town. False teachers come to town. False teaching sets in and they become hyper-religious and hyper-critical and judgmental. And pretty soon, it's all ruined. Paul says, you know, what happened to you? And at one point, he says, who bewitched you? Who cast a spell on you? And you know, his own personal experience, he says, there was a time when your love for me was so strong. Here in Galatians, he says, you would have plucked out your own eyes and given them to me. This is where we get the idea that Paul had an eye disease. Paul said, there was a time when you would have plucked out your own eyes and given them to me. What happened? How did everything change? You see, they went from loving Paul and appreciating Paul and, oh, Paul's our father in the faith and he brought us to the gospel, to questioning Paul's apostleship, to questioning his doctrine. They came to a place where they felt like, well, Paul just, he doesn't really know. We know the truth. They became lifted up with pride. And it ruined everything. Grace changes everything for the good. Legalism ruins everything. That's really what it does. It'll ruin your life. It'll ruin your experience. And it'll really just make your environment miserable because you're just judging everybody and you're critical of everything. And, you know, it's like a disease. And we've got to resist that. And the antidote to the disease is grace. We've got to grow in God's grace. And that's what we're going to do as we go through Galatians. So we're rescued by the death of Christ from this present evil age so we can go on, move forward, live the life of the age to come, life in the fullness of God's grace. That's what we're talking about. And listen, we want to see a great work of God's Spirit. We want to see, we talk about a revival, an outpouring of the Spirit of God. And you know what that really is? That is an outpouring of God's grace. And it's a revolutionary thing. You know, grace is so revolutionary because it sweeps through a culture, it sweeps through a community, and it brings in all kinds of people that quite often the religious people would never give the time of day to or let in the door of their churches. That's happened over and over. It didn't just happen in the 60s here. It's happened over and over again in the history of the church. It's an outpouring of God's grace, and quite often it's too radical for religious people. They can't handle it. Wait, no, God can't save people like that. It just doesn't, you know, fit with our theology. But God does save people.
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0: And then sometimes it's like, well, you know, God hasn't saved them enough for me. I'm not comfortable yet with them. You know, they need to be more saved than they are. Because grace doesn't only save us, it sanctifies us. And because it's grace, it's patient with our sanctification process. But a lot of times we're not patient with the sanctification process. We want to see people sanctified overnight. Of course, as long as it's not us, but we want everybody else to be sanctified overnight, right? We want to give room for our own little pet sins, but we don't really want there to be any patience or grace extended to other people's issues. So Galatians is revolutionary because it's about the gospel of grace. And I trust that God's going to use this epistle in our lives to renew us in his grace. And of course, as that happens to us personally, it's going to affect us collectively, and it's going to be a great thing all the way around.

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3: Jesus said three times in Matthew 6, the Father who sees in secret will reward you openly. Our inmost secrets may be hidden from human judgment. They are not hidden from God, and we will be judged for our motives. You either do what you do for the glory of God or you do it for the glory of man.
4: Welcome to Grace to You with the Bible teaching of John MacArthur. I'm your host, Phil Johnson. A great preacher once said, "I feel that if God should smite me now to the lowest hell, I should only have what I justly deserve." Well, that's true for all of us. We all deserve God's wrath, and yet he promises to pardon those who place their faith in his Son, Jesus Christ. But that leads to an important question. What about those who never get the opportunity to hear the good news of Christ? Is it fair to condemn people like that? Consider that as John MacArthur continues his study, Without Excuse. And here's John with today's lesson.
3: Let's look at the Word of God together in Romans chapter 2. We want to continue our examination of the principles of judgment as they appear in the first 16 verses of this chapter. Verse 14. For when the heathen, or pagan, Gentiles, ethne, who have not the law, that is the written law now, keep that in mind, the written law, they don't have that. When they do by nature the things contained in the law, these having not the law are a law unto themselves, who show the work of the law written in their hearts, their conscience also bearing witness, and their thoughts the meanwhile accusing or else excusing one another. Now, what is he saying? He's saying simply this. You do not have to have the written law to be responsible. For you have a law within you, manifest in your behavior, manifest in your conscience, and manifest in your thinking patterns. There are four great reasons why the heathen are lost. Here they come. Reason number one, creation. Creation. Go back to chapter 1, and we'll pick up a thought from verse 18. The wrath of God is revealed from heaven against all ungodliness and all unrighteousness of men. Now, you see, it is not just the religious men. It is not just the people with the law of God. It is all men, all men, all men. The wrath of God is revealed against all of the ungodliness and all of the unrighteousness of all men. Whether they had the written law or not. Why? Because they hold the truth. How do they hold the truth? Verse 19, that which may be known about God is manifest in them. How is it manifest in them? Well, God has shown it unto them. Well, how did he show it unto them? For the invisible things of him from the, what? Creation of the world are clearly seen, so that they are without excuse. So from chapter 1, we learn the first reason why the heathen are lost. Creation. First, they're lost because of creation. Secondly, because of conduct. For when the heathen, who have not the law, do by nature or do naturally the things contained in the law, These, though they don't have the law, become a law unto themselves. In other words, they don't have an outside law, but they have an internal law that makes them a law unto themselves, and it is manifest in their conduct. Now, when the heathen do by nature the things contained in the law, indicates that it does occur when they do it, and it is a common occurrence. Pagans naturally do things that are written in God's law. Did you know that? Without ever reading God's law. Their conduct, listen to this now, their conduct proves they know what is right and wrong. Their conduct proves that there is available within them, residing in them, the law of God. Let's look at a third reason why the heathen are lost, and that is conscience. And this is part of that same concept in verse 14, but it's in verse 15. They not only reveal the work of the law within them by their conduct when they do naturally the things that are in them, but they also reveal the law of God written in their hearts when their conscience functions in bearing testimony. There's a thought process in you that knows right and knows wrong and deals with you when you violate it. The heathen are lost because of creation, conduct, conscience. Fourth, the heathen are lost because of contemplation. Here's another indicator of the lostness of the heathen. Their thoughts are in the process of accusing or excusing one another. In other words, there is in us the capacity to contemplate or to reason and to determine that what someone does is right or wrong. Why do you think we have a punitive system in our society? Why do you think there are punitive systems in every society? Because men know what is right and wrong. They have the capacity in their minds to accuse or excuse. Say, no, that's all right. We can excuse that, but not this. The heathen do that. People in our society who are godless heathen people fight against crime, don't they? I don't think everybody who's for the death penalty and capital punishment is a Christian, do you? I think there's some people who just think that somebody ought to do something about the crime because it's wrong. I watched a mother who used profanity on the news. I know she wasn't a Christian, and she said that a man had raped her little girl and killed her. And she said, I want that man to give his life for the life of my daughter that he took. Why? Why'd she feel that way? Because there is in her the capacity to contemplate right and wrong and to say, this is excusable, this is inexcusable. That's true of the heathen. The sum of it is this, people: creation, conduct, conscience, contemplation. What they do, how they deal with the good and bad in their own life, and how they deal with it in the lives of others, indicates that they know the law of God as written in them. Now, here is the most important thing I've said yet. The sum of it is this: if they live up to that much light, and they accept that much light, God will reveal to them the full light of Jesus Christ. I believe that with all my heart. You see, that's what it says in Acts 17. He is not far from us if we would feel after him. You see? If they would just take what they have and accept that. John 7:17, mark it down. If any man wills to do my Father's will, he shall know of the teaching. If the willing heart is there, he'll know. A man by the name of Augustus Marway, he is proof positive of this, and I have his testimony, and I'm just going to read a few excerpts from it. This man lived in a village involved in tribal wars, Never put a stitch of clothes on his body till he was 14. In a most aboriginal circumstance in Africa. And this is his own testimony. I resented it whenever strangers passing through the village were invited to our house. At first, mother allowed me and my two brothers to eat with the guests, but I made a pig of myself, stuffing my mouth with handfuls of rice and grabbing another handful before I could even swallow what I had. Mother was ashamed of me. She wouldn't let me eat with the guests after that. I would just sit and glare at the visitors, making them feel uncomfortable until they would invite me to the table. From then on, Mother made me sit outside the house until the guests had finished eating. I don't know what made me so incorrigible. In fact, the whole village asked the question, "What's the matter with that son of Marwi?" they would ask, and my poor parents were at their wits' end. Even though I loved my mother dearly, I found myself doing terrible things. I can remember seeing her sitting on a bench outside the house and impulsively picking up a stick to throw at her legs. I missed her and struck a little child, hurting him badly. At times like that, the villagers would join my parents in meting out a punishment. That time, they held me down on the ground by my legs and my arms while they poured a bowl of hot pepper soup down my nose. I nearly choked to death, and for hours afterward, my nose burned. There's a new one for you, Mom and Dad. If Campbell's only knew. Let me stop in this testimony for a moment. Why did that tribe of Aboriginal people, who never heard about the true God, who never heard the gospel, never heard the name Jesus, why did they punish a young boy for throwing a stick and hurting a child? Why? Who told them that was wrong? Why did this young man feel guilty? He told us when he talked to our staff one day, he said, "My heart was broken every day because I loved my mother and I knew she was ashamed of me, but I couldn't correct my behavior." Why did he feel that way? Where did he get to feel that guilt? Where did that come from? And why was his mother ashamed of him? Who told her what the standard was? He goes on, "I couldn't understand myself. After one of those episodes, I would go off into the forest and pound my head against a tree crying, 'What's wrong with me? I should kill myself.' I hated being the white sheep of the family." All depends on your perspective. He says, "But when one day when I was about 12 years old, a boy returned to our village from the coast, where he had been visiting his father." By the way, that was a long, long, long journey by foot. "None of us younger ones had ever seen the ocean, so we crowded around him to hear all about it. It was as though he had been to the moon and back. Enjoying the acclaim, he kept us spellbound with his experiences as he recounted the strange things he saw. Among other things, he told us about how some people on the coast met together in a house on Sundays, and they sang and stayed a long time. He couldn't figure out what they were doing, and finally his curiosity got the better of him, so he asked one of the villagers, 'What are you doing there for such a long time?' They told him they were praying to God, the God who created everything, and they said they believed he heard their prayers. I had never heard anything like this. A God who hears your prayers? It excited me, and I wanted to pray to God, too. I asked the boy to meet me on Sunday, since that's the day they met in that house, and we would go someplace outside the village, and he could tell me how to pray. But he wasn't interested. Disappointed, I decided the next Sunday to try it by myself. I went to a hut that my cousin was still building, and with no one around, I tried to pray for the first time. I had never heard anyone pray. But I decided I would just talk to this God like he was my father. I can't explain what happened, but it was an exciting experience. I wanted to know more about this God, but there was no one in our village who knew anything about him. So for 2 years, I kept praying by myself on Sundays, and hoping that someday someone would come along who could tell me about him. You see? Now, he lived up to the light he had, didn't he? He followed that light. About this time, the government started building a motor road to prepare for the new invention called the automobile. And along with many of my relatives, we spent 2 weeks a month for the next 2 years building the road under terrible working conditions. Then I went back to Sador, where I had been born, to stay with my cousin. When I reached Sador, I made the most wonderful discovery of my entire life. For in Sador, there was a house where people met to pray to the God who created the world. How excited I was! I could hardly wait for Sunday. All night I lay on my mat waiting for that bell that my cousin said would ring and call us to that house. That morning I sat in the back. I listened to a man tell about God for the first time in my life. I found he was far more wonderful than I had ever imagined. The preacher said that God loved the world so much that he sent his only son named Jesus to take away my sins. I wondered if he knew how terrible I was. I wonder if he knew the awful things I had done back in my village. But the preacher said no matter what I had done, God would forgive me and make my heart clean. Listen to this next statement. I knew it was all true. How do you know that? How did he know that was true? You say, well, he went to the counseling room. He gave him a sheet on apologetics. How did he know that was true? He was following the light God had given him, and that was the next logical step, and his heart was a prepared heart. Hadn't this God heard my prayers when I talked to him and asked him to help me? Hadn't he sent me here to Sador when I didn't even know he had one of his houses here? I gave my heart to God that morning, and it was nice to know he had a son, too. He was really a father, just like I had been praying to. You know what happened to that man? That man became the most significant man in the nation of Liberia in our day, in founding and building churches. Do you get the picture? You see, the very fact that that could occur proves the heathen have the knowledge, if they'll live up to it. God will be fair. No favorites, but each is responsible for the light he has. Finally, there is a sixth principle of judgment I'm just going to mention. God judges by knowledge, by truth, by guilt, by deeds, by impartiality, and sixthly, by motives. There's another dimension, and these all interface and overlap. They're not as distinct as I've made them in the outline, but they are elements of the act of judgment. God will judge on the basis not only of what a man's deeds are, but what his reasons were. Because you can falsify the deed, but you can't falsify the motive, right? And so verse 16 says, in the day when God shall judge the what? Secrets of men. Judgment, you see, will finally reach down into the secret place of motives, of motives. Our inmost secrets may be hidden from human judgment. They are not hidden from God. And we will be judged for our motives. You either do what you do for the glory of God or you do it for the glory of man. And it all comes to this, people. It'll all be determined, verse 16, in the day, what day? The day when God shall judge. What day is that? The day when he judges by Jesus Christ. The final day the ultimate day, the great white throne, when all judgment is committed unto Christ. In that glorious, climactic, culminating day when the Lord Jesus Christ judges, all these criteria will be put to use. And may I close with a look back at verse 5. If your sin hasn't been dealt with before that day in the blood of Christ, if you haven't confessed Jesus as Lord and accepted His sacrifice on your behalf and His atonement and His payment for your sin, then you are treasuring up wrath against the day of wrath. There's going to be a pile that'll damn your soul. And don't think, it says at the end of verse 3, that thou shalt escape the judgment of God.
4: You're listening to Grace to You, the Bible teaching ministry of John MacArthur. John's current study is called Without Excuse. Well, I suppose that much of the world either rejects the notion that God judges people, or they believe He's a cruel and unfair judge. Either way, they miss the mark. And that leaves us then with an important responsibility, one that John talked about in studio some years ago. In fact, let's listen to what he had to say.
5: We are responsible for warning people that they're without excuse before God, that they're not going to be able to say to God on the day of judgment, well, I didn't have enough information. Well, my circumstances turned me the other way. Well, I didn't have a good presentation of Christ. Or, well, the church that I attended had a lot of problems. Well, it was full of hypocrites. On and on and on and on. You know, part of evangelism is just whacking down all the weeds of people's excuses to sort of strip them bare and expose them for who they are. This isn't cruel. This is the kindest thing that the evangelist can do, because people are born to excuse their behavior. I mean, they do that as part of their fallenness, part of their corruption. The dominant human sin is pride, and pride goes along with self-preservation, self-protection, self-exaltation, self-justification, all those things. So when you go to the sinner, it's very difficult for the sinner, any sinner, to be honest about his sin or her sin. Bringing people to the point where they have no excuses left, very important. And of course, that's what we're looking at out of Romans chapter 2. We're trying to communicate that you are without excuse before God for your sin and unbelief. This has really been an important study. It is available. Download it at our website, gty.org.
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7: The battlefield of spiritual warfare has been a war zone since mankind's earliest days and will continue until Christ returns. What does that mean for us? Today on Turning Point, Dr. David Jeremiah shares his answers as he continues his conversation with guest Sheila Walsh all about his powerful new book and teaching series, The Battle for Your Soul. With more of their interview, here's Sheila.
8: One of the things that you teach on in this series, which I related to, and from interviews we've done in the past, I know you do too, and that is the battlefield of discouragement. Talk to us about that.
9: Well, somebody asked me one day, of all these things that Satan uses to get to you, which one does he use on you the most? And that's it, discouragement. Discouragement can be used to just take you out of the game completely. It can shut you down.
8: So let me ask you, you work so hard, we know that. So you wake up and it's Sunday morning and you know you have to preach and you feel discouraged. What do you do?
9: Well, you know what? If you'd have asked me that 2 or 3 years ago, I wouldn't give you the same answer that I'm giving you right now, because I've had some moments like that these last months. When I got myelitis on Labor Day in 23, I didn't preach for

0: For a couple of months, then I tried to preach and ended up preaching from a chair, which just destroyed me. I couldn't. My wife thought it was great, but I couldn't stand it. And then I got to be able to stand up and preach. But the disease that I have has a very unpredictable cycle. Some days you're going to feel really good, but you might have some days you don't feel bad. It's incredible how Satan keeps track of that and makes as many of those days a Sunday as he can.
1: Wow.
0: And I've had a lot of Sundays when I would wake up and think, there's just no way. But you know what? When you step and you believe God and you trust him and you walk forward, it's one of the most amazing experiences. I actually told people there have been Sundays over the last 2.5 years where I felt like I was standing in the pulpit, but I wasn't preaching. I was standing over watching me preach because I wasn't even aware sometimes of how I was doing it. I knew there was no way to do it, but God helped me. And, you know, some of the victories we've had, Sheila, I went to preach in Myrtle Beach when I was still in a chair. And in order for me to do this, they would bring a pulpit out here and the pulpit would have to have an opening in it. So when you sat at the pulpit, your knees could go under the pulpit and you could get close enough so the pulpit could help you. And I went to Myrtle Beach and they took me out on the platform. I looked and the pulpit was solid in the back. There was no place for my knees. If I was going to use my notes, I was going to be doing this. And I just said, wow. What do I do? I didn't hear any voices, but I stood up and I've been standing up ever since that happened. And you know what? I preach 3 sermons every weekend within a 24-hour period. And I preach between 37 and 42 minutes every time I preach. So it isn't, you know, normal. What we do is not normal. Now, I don't eat dinner on Sunday until about 3 o'clock because I'm so tired. But the Lord gives me the strength to do that, and it's what I live for. Yeah. I live for that. I live for it because I love so much to do what God's called me to do.
1: So we've talked about some of the battles that we fight. Let's talk about who we fight. There is a very real devil, but he's not some cartoon character in a red costume with a pitchfork, is he?
0: No. Sheila, here's a good way to illustrate that. If somebody said to you, who is the opposite of God? Many of you would say, Satan. But Satan isn't the opposite of God. He was created by God. He can't be his opposite. He's not even on the table with God. He's not even in the world with God. He is subject to God, but he's powerful. And he's not anybody to take for granted. You have to understand that he has a strategy for your soul. And if he was bold enough to tempt the Lord Jesus Christ in the wilderness, he's not going to worry about you or me. He will feel very confident coming after any of us.
1: You know, it's interesting, though, because one of the things you write that I've found very challenging is you say that most of us think we're no match for Satan. But that's not necessarily true, is it?
0: You know, one of the reasons I think that's both true and not true is I hate it when I hear people stand up and make fun of Satan, like, you know, well, I'm going to get you, Satan. You're in trouble, Satan. You don't know who you're dealing with, Satan. You're dealing with, and I see that, and you do, too. You've seen it. That is such a dangerous thing to do. Don't do that. Yeah. You are not able to do that. You can do that in the power of Christ and in the Holy Spirit, but you and Satan, just you and Satan, that's a bad match. You don't want to do that. But the other side of that is the scripture also says, greater is he that is in you than he that is in the world. So if you have the Holy Spirit in you, you know that that's going to be okay.
1: In that Ephesians 6 passage, it talks about the battle we're in, but it also talks about not just Satan, but the rulers of darkness. Who are the rulers of darkness?
0: The rulers of darkness, I believe, Sheila, that's Satan's network. You know, he took some of the angels with him when he fell from heaven, and he has a network of angels, evil angels, that help him. In some ways, it seems as if the scripture teaches he has geographical angels because the prince of Persia in the book of Daniel was an angel, and he was very much involved in that particular part of the country. So I don't know all of the organizational structure of Satan's domain, but it's not just Satan. It's Satan and his angels, Satan and his demons, and they are well organized and profoundly educated and know everything there is to know about us.
1: So let's move on to the weapons of our warfare.
0: Okay.
1: The armor of God that is talked about in Ephesians 6, how often do we need to put this on?
0: Well, I had a teacher in seminary named Ray Stedman. He put it on every morning. He got up every morning and literally put on the armor of God.
1: Amen.
0: And actually I found the little prayer where he did that, and I put it in the book. So if you get the book, you'll find his prayer to put on the whole armor. But I think we can take that in a literal way as putting on the armor. More than anything else, we should understand what the armor is and what it does for us. And go through those, and there's a chapter in this book on every piece of armor. Interestingly enough, of all the pieces of armor that God has given us, only one is an offensive piece, and that's the sword of the Spirit, which is the word of truth, the word of God. All the rest of them are defensive. Interesting, because we're not told to advance, we're told to stand our ground. Why is that? Because Jesus has already taken all the territory. And we're not fighting for victory, we're fighting from victory.
1: Yes.
0: And so we can stand and fight the victory. And all those implements are there to help us do that.
1: So let's talk about the belt of truth.
0: You know, outside of just the armor of the believer, truth is central to everything, isn't it? Isn't it true that if you know the truth, you know what to do? I mean, we run an organization here that has about 500 employees between Turning Point and Shadow Mountain. And it might surprise you that in such a godly group of folks, once in a while we have issues. We have been sued a few times. And we don't always know what to do. Mm-hmm. So you're sitting here with two people, he says this, she says that. If you knew the truth, you'd know what to do.
1: Right.
0: So the truth is so important. Jesus said, I am the way, the truth, and the life. He's the truth. And then the Bible is referred to several times as the word of truth. Mm-hmm. So when you fight against the enemy, if you know what's true, and you know how to stand in the truth, and you've spent your life learning about the truth and discovering the truth, being students of the Word of God, the reason I'm a teacher is because I believe that the truth is everything. If you teach people the truth, they have the power and the strength to know what to do. And so the belt which holds all the other pieces of armament together is the truth.
1: Yeah.
0: It's the Word of God. It's God's truth.
1: One of the phrases that you hear a lot in our culture now is my truth.
0: Yeah.
1: And I think there's no such thing. There's truth and then there's a lie.
0: Yeah, that's right.
1: Let's move on to the next piece, the breastplate of righteousness. What does the breastplate protect?
0: It protects your heart, your soul. It protects the part of you, the immaterial part of you. And it refers to several things, but the two main things, it refers first of all to the righteousness of Christ. Mm-hmm. You're protected not because you're a good person, you're protected because you are righteous in Jesus Christ. The most amazing thing that ever happened in the world is when Jesus took your sin and gave you his righteousness. Amen. The best deal that's ever been done by anybody, anywhere. You got his righteousness, he got your sin.
1: Wow.
0: And that righteousness covers you, it protects you, keeps you from being victimized by the enemy. So it's first of all, Christ's righteousness, that's positional righteousness. Then there's personal righteousness, how you live, you're to be righteous too. Someone has said that sanctification, which is personal righteousness, is only and simply becoming in practice what you already are in position.
1: Wow.
0: You were righteous in Christ, now go live a righteous life. And when you live that righteous life, it's a tremendous warfare against the enemy.
1: Amen. Goes on to talk about the gospel of peace. Why is the gospel in there as a piece of armor?
0: You know, that may be the hardest piece of the armor to really grab hold of, and there are more than a few understandings of that. Hmm. But the gospel of peace is a picture of evangelism, in my estimation, of going forth with the gospel and sharing the truth of the peace that God gives us, and we need to be equipped with shoes to be able to do that. And also, those shoes were not like the Adidas that we wear, but they were boots with cleats in them that enables you to stand the ground and not be moved and have a strong position in your faith.
1: What about the shield of faith? How do we use the shield of faith?
0: Well, the shield of faith is given to us so that we can withstand the darts of the enemy, the fiery darts of the enemy. Anybody ever have any of those come after you? Mm-hmm. Yeah, and the shield of faith is a picture of building your knowledge of the Word of God and your faith in God and being able to withstand the darts when they come. They don't always have to hit home if you build a shield that will enable you to withstand them.
1: Then Paul mentions a piece that protects our head, which is the helmet of salvation.
0: I think that's the last defensive part of the armor. It's a reflection of the importance of your mind. Protect your mind.
1: Wow.
0: Make sure you protect your mind. Everything that happens to you starts, first of all, with what you think. Mm-hmm. It comes through the mind. And if you allow your mind to be an open door to whatever, you discover it's very hard to be successful in your battle with the soul.
1: Let me ask you an additional question about that. In these days of social media, which has absolutely permeated our society, how do we protect our mind when we're bombarded every day by all sorts of messages?
0: Well, I'm sure I'm not the only one in this room who's thought about just turning it off completely.
1: Yeah.
0: I mean, after a while, you just wonder, is there any way to protect yourself? Even in some of the best shows, whoops, where did that come from?
1: Yeah.
0: You know? So I think we have to be vigilant. There seems to be a little bit more of a concern about that now, even from people who aren't believers, because of what it's proven to do to our children, how it's changing the nature of children across the board. Some schools, as you know, have taken cell phones away from their kids during the school day, but now there's a backlash against that in the news. And I don't know the total answer to that, but you have to be vigilant.
1: Yeah.
0: When it comes to pornography, there's a scripture in the Old Testament that talks about making a covenant with your eyes, that you will not see that. The filth and the stuff that's happening and the people that are getting into it and how it's permeating the church is of great concern today.
1: I remember back in Sunday school in Scotland, one of my favorite things on a Sunday morning was sword drill, where we'd sheath our swords and then draw our swords. Talk to us about the sword of the Spirit.
0: Well, the little word, the sword of the Spirit, which is the word of God, is really special because I used to think it was the Bible. I had those sword drills too. You know, you hold your Bible up and they would say, 1 John 3:2. And when they would say, charge, you'd open your Bible. Whoever got to 1 John 3:2 would stand up and read it. And if you did that enough, you got some award. And but the Bible is not the sword. The sword are the sayings of the Bible, the sayings of Christ from the Bible. So that means the Bible is more like the armory and the swords are the sayings that come from the armory. And the illustration of that is Jesus when he was tempted by Satan. And what did he do when he was tempted by Satan? What did he say? It is written, didn't he? And where did he quote? All three quotations from the book of Deuteronomy. Not my latest devotional thoughts from Deuteronomy, but Jesus showed us that even an Old Testament book like Deuteronomy is fair game. And if you use it rightly, Satan has nothing to say about it. And in fact, the Bible also says, Sheila, that if we resist the devil, he will flee from us. Mm-hmm. And when Jesus got done with Satan, what does it say about him? And the devil left him. Amen. He left him. So the sword of the Spirit is taking those things you know the Bible says, the verses that you've learned, and using them against the things that Satan tries to do to you. I had a friend when I first came here who was an NBA basketball player. His name was Swin Nader. He played for the Lakers, and he went to my church. He was 6'11". The first time I ever saw him, he was driving a Volvo from the back seat of the Volvo. I'll never forget that. And we became great friends. One day, we were talking about this particular subject, and we decided that we would take a notebook, and in that notebook at the top of the page, we would put the things that Satan was bothering us about, whatever it was. And then we would research the Bible and try to find the verses that are in the Bible that deal with that subject. And if there's one that's really bugging you, if Satan's really getting you with maybe discouragement, put discouragement up there, and then you find Psalm 42, Psalm 43, and other scriptures that deal with that, then memorize those or memorize the content of them. And those become the sword of the Spirit, which is the Word of God. Mm-hmm. And you use those swords against the enemy when he comes and tries to destroy you with his things.
1: I love that example that the Son of God used the Word of God against the enemy of God.
0: Yes, he did.
1: One of the things you write about that I love, and there's actually a song about it at the moment, you talk about worship as a weapon. Talk to us about that.
0: Well, that's based on an Old Testament story where the enemy was coming and they sent the choir out to stand against the enemy. And they worshiped. And the Bible says when they worshiped, the enemy was defeated. I wanted to put that in there. That was kind of an extra thing.
1: I love it, though.
0: We weren't going to put it in there. And I told everybody, no, we got to put that in there because it is true that when we lift our voices in worship to the Lord, one of my favorite writer said, when you worship the Lord, the devil runs.
1: Yeah.
0: And when you worship the Lord, you can sense the power in that, when you're really worshiping God. I cannot tell you how vital that is, even for somebody like me. I told our people not long ago that because of all of the challenges that I've had, some folks have said to me, well, why don't you just stay in the green room, and when it's time to preach, they can come and get you, and you come out, and you won't have to be out there so long. I said, I couldn't do that. I have to be in the worship. If I'm not in the worship, I haven't got any strength. The worship of the service gives you the strength and the power to stand up and preach. And that's why when I see people not paying attention to worship, I'm thinking, you guys are really losing a great advantage here.
1: Yeah.
0: You've been given this tool to worship the Lord. At Shadow Mountain, when we really get into worship, we don't lift our hands so much. We stand up. There's hardly a Sunday anymore where we're not singing. And something happens in the song, and I look, and I'll poke down and say, look, everybody's up.
1: Yeah.
0: And before you know it, everybody in the church is standing, and they're worshiping the Lord.
1: Beautiful.
0: There is such power in that. Why would I stay in the green room and miss that? I mean, I can't understand anybody doing that.
1: Absolutely, absolutely. So we've talked about the war zone. We've talked about the war and the weapons of warfare. Let's talk about the fact that we are warriors.
0: Sheila, that's true. We are the warriors, all of us. And I wanted to finish this book off with some encouragement for us as warriors. How do we go forth into battle? And one of the thoughts that came to me were the words of Joshua in the book of Joshua, where we're told, be strong, be courageous, do not be dismayed, for the Lord your God is with you wherever you go. And we took all of those individual statements and created chapters out of them. I love the one about courage where he says, be courageous three times. And the last time he says, have not I said, be courageous? You know, like, are you guys listening? So I think of all the things you can find in the Bible in one place, you won't find a more succinct group of qualities that are necessary if you're going to be a spiritual warrior. You got to be courageous. This is not for wimps. This is not for people who don't really care. If you want to be just casual and convenient about your faith, you're going to lose your battles. You'll get to heaven, but that won't be a very happy experience for you. Mm-hmm. And you've got to be courageous, and you've got to be strong. And you have to be willing to understand that the Lord your God is with you wherever you go. You're not in this battle by yourself. So that passage in Joshua where he's being encouraged before the conquest that's before him is a great passage for us, and we have a chapter in the end, the warrior section, on every one of those qualities.
1: Yeah, I love it. You talk about be aware, be strong, be courageous, but then you go on to say, we are not to be dismayed.
0: That's in the passage too.
1: Yeah.
0: That means don't let it overwhelm you. Don't get discouraged. Joshua was told when you go into battle, and they were going against some pretty strong enemies, don't get discouraged. How many of you know it's possible to get discouraged in the battle, to get overwhelmed sometimes? When you know that God is in the picture, the one thing you know is God is good and he loves you and he will help you if you will let him do it.
1: Do the battles ever go away? As long as we're on this side of eternity, will there still be battles?
0: Well, someone was asked that one time, how old do you have to be before the battle goes away? And they said, well, we don't know for sure. I'm 85 at some time after that, you know. Yeah, it's sometime after it. And I'll tell you the truth, I'm 85. It's sometime after that. He changes his structure. He changes his strategy. Somebody said it's candy for kids, sensuality for youth, success for middle-aged people, a retirement for others. I mean, whatever it is, he knows what to do. He knows how to ring the bell in every one of our lives. Mm-hmm. And if you think that you've come to a plateau and you can take a breath and say, that's over, it's not over.
1: Yeah. Everywhere I go, and our audience will understand this, whether it's from the West Coast to the East Coast, people say to me, will you please tell Dr. Jeremiah how much he has helped us in our journey? What would you say to somebody who feels defeated?
0: Well, you know what? God never gives up on any of us. I, not long ago, preached through the book of Jonah, and my favorite passage in Jonah is, and the word of the Lord came unto Jonah the second time. You know?
1: Yeah.
0: Jonah messed it up the first time, big time. But God wasn't through with him. Mm-hmm. The word of the Lord came unto Jonah the second time. Mm-hmm. And the Nineveh revival was the result. And, you know, I think Satan has three things he does. First of all, he says it can't happen to you. Then when it happens to you, he tells you that you're done. And then he tells you, you'll never be able to recover. All three of those are lies.
1: Yes.
0: They're lies from the pit of hell. You ought to know it can't happen to you. It can happen to any of us. But that doesn't mean you can't recover. The Bible says if we confess our sin, he's faithful and just to forgive us our sin and cleanse us from all unrighteousness. Let me tell you this. God is more anxious to forgive you than you are to be forgiven.
1: Hmm.
0: But you have to be willing to say, I sinned, I'm wrong. Please, Lord, help me get back on the track. I don't know anybody that's ever done that who hasn't found that to be true. He will always receive you to himself. You know, sometimes people say, well, yeah, but you don't get to go back to where you were. There's a big difference between forgiveness and restoration. You know, I think it might be a little foolish for you to think that if you made a big mess out of everything that you're going to go back and just pick up where you left off. But that doesn't mean you're going to go back and pick up, and God will take you where he wants you to go and give you ministry. And if you're discouraged, I think the most important thing from all of this is just to realize we're not in this alone.
1: Yeah.
0: Even with temptation, the Bible says there's no temptation taking you, but such as is common to man. Everybody has temptation. That doesn't make it easier for to be tempted. It just is an encouragement to us that God isn't picking on us. We're all in this together. Somebody said to me one time, why did you get cancer? Why did you have this disease? And the answer to that is because I'm human.
1: Yeah.
0: You know, human people get sick.
1: Yeah.
0: And you can't make something overly spiritual over that. Maybe something going on, I don't know. But human people get sick. It's not about what happens to you when you get sick. It's what do you do about it when it happens?
1: Yeah.
0: You know, I'll be honest with you, this is kind of an interesting play on this. You probably noticed when I came in here, I'm walking better and doing a lot better. But in the early stages of this myelitis disease, I was falling down a lot.
1: Hmm.
0: And I'm really stubborn. I know that. So if you fall down a lot, what do? Well, you go sit down. No, you keep walking. And I finally figured it out. It's not important that you fall down. It's important that you know how to get up. I just concentrated on learning how to get up. And if you don't have any strength in your legs, it's a strategy. You got to know how to do it. Sometimes you got to crawl out on the floor until you find a chair that you can pull yourself up on. I would say that, you know, we're going to fall down sometimes. You're going to fall down. Be careful that you don't walk into traps. But learn more how to get back up, because getting back up is how you keep going.
1: Yeah.
0: Amen.
1: Amen. Amen. Brothers and sisters, will you help me thank Dr. David Jeremiah?
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5: God's intentions can neither be altered nor disrupted. What he purposes will transpire without delay, without hindrance, and without failure. Everything that happens on this earth falls within the framework of exactly what God has purposed. Exactly.
4: When you're hurting, what you want most is an answer. Why did this happen? Why me? Why now? Job wanted answers too. He'd lost everything: his children, his health, his livelihood. And when God finally spoke, something surprising happened. God never answered a single question, and yet Job walked away from the exchange satisfied. Today on Insight for Living, Chuck brings us to the final chapter of Job's story and to what it reveals about the God we so often misunderstand. We begin with context as Chuck reads select passages in the Bible from the book of Job.
5: Saying goodbye to Job is like saying farewell to a long-standing friend. He has become a part of our family and a part of our conversation and really a part of our lives. Just a few excerpts from the 42nd chapter. If you have your Bible open, if you're new with us and not familiar with your Bible, the largest book in the Bible is the book of Psalms. And Job is just before Psalms. We're going to look at a few verses from the last chapter of this great old book of Job. Chapter 42 of Job, verse 1. Then Job answered the Lord and said, I know that you can do all things, and that no purpose of yours can be thwarted. Who is this that hides counsel without knowledge? Therefore, I have declared that which I did not understand, things too wonderful for me, which I did not know. Hear now, and I will speak. I will ask you, and you instruct me. I have heard of you by the hearing of the ear, but now my eye sees you. Therefore, I retract, and I repent in dust and ashes. Verse 10, the Lord restored the fortunes of Job when he prayed for his friends, and the Lord increased all that Job had twofold. Verse 12, the Lord blessed the latter days of Job more than his beginning. Verse 16, after this, Job lived 140 years and saw his sons and his grandsons four generations. And Job died, an old man and full of days.
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5: It's amazing how miscommunication can lead to misunderstanding. This is especially true when what is being communicated winds up in the hearing of the wrong person. I thought of that just this past week when I came across the story of a Minneapolis couple who were there in February, and it was raw and it was frigid, and they decided they would enjoy a long weekend together in Florida, under the sun and relaxing at the beach. The problem was both of them worked, and so getting a schedule that coordinated was a tough thing to do. So the husband agreed to go just a day earlier, and he would meet his wife, who would come that day following. When he got to the hotel, he pulled out his laptop and decided to send his wife an email back in Minneapolis. However, he accidentally left off one letter in her address, and so the email went to another person without his realizing it. In Houston, a widow had just returned from her husband's funeral. He was a minister of many years and had been called home to glory following a sudden heart attack. The widow checked her email, expecting condolence messages from relatives and friends. Upon reading the first message, however, she fainted and fell to the floor. The widow's son heard the noise and rushed into the room, and then turned and saw the message on the computer screen, which read, "To my loving wife from your departed husband. Subject, I've arrived." It went on to say, "I have just arrived and have been checked in. Everything went very smoothly after my departure. I also verified that everything has been prepared for your arrival tomorrow." "Looking forward to seeing you then. Hope your journey is as uneventful as mine was. P.S. It sure is hot down here." Miscommunication can lead to serious misunderstanding. That can happen, and it often does, in, believe it or not, even in the truths of the Bible. This is especially so when right truth is deposited in a wrong context or in the ears of someone not able to understand them. Children are a classic example of this. They could become confused and even, if the truth were known, embarrassed if they don't understand the context in which the scriptures are written. Cynthia and I have a very good friend, a couple, who several years ago with their young son, Gary, were enjoying the holidays and decided shortly after the holidays that they would read the Bible through. And they would have their son, about 10 or 11 years old at the time, be there with them so that he would be able to make the journey. And so they got underway in the book of Genesis. And it wasn't long before Adam and his wife are naked and are not ashamed. The boy listened in silence, and a little later, Adam has relations with his wife, it says, and she bears the son, and a little later than that, the older son murders the younger brother. And then in the fifth chapter, he again has relations with his wife, and she bears another son named Seth, and that leads to the story of Noah and the great flood that brought such vast destruction. But the story of Noah ends in a shameful way, where he uncovers himself in his tent and dies in a sense of shame. At about the time they got underway in chapter 19 of Genesis on Sodom and Gomorrah, Gary said, "Stop. Daddy, should I be listening to all of this stuff?" was his question. Not a thing wrong with what was being read, but in the ears of a child, he wonders, what is this book all about? New believers can have the same reaction, and truth from the scriptures can become for them confusing, even about God. Can't you imagine a young believer not knowing much about his or her heavenly Father asking, why would a good God allow his chosen people, the Jews, to live 400 years and more in Egyptian bondage. Why would a good God do that? Why would a loving God encourage the destruction of all the Canaanites when Joshua and the Jews invaded the land and moved through Jericho? I mean, every one of them was to be killed. And how could a holy God call David a man after my own heart when before he dies, he is guilty of adultery and murder and is in fact a polygamist, numerous wives? A man after God's heart? And while we're at it, how could a compassionate, faithful God stand back and allow an upright, good man like Job to suffer like he did? Man, if I keep this up, you might wonder why we even take the time to open the scriptures. But all of those questions have answers. They're not simple answers, and they won't satisfy everyone. But take this last one. Maybe we should let Job tell us what he thinks of his God, since he's the one who went through it all and lost everything, including his 10 adult children and his ability to make a living once he was struck down by that dreadful plague that covered his body with boils. And then had to endure three and four alleged friends who came with their sermons and condemnation and judgment. And where was God? Even Job asked that question. Well, I think this would make us want to listen carefully when Job begins to teach us some things about our God. I could have chosen those words of instruction from Job from several chapters, but I've decided to really limit our thinking to the last chapter. And like we did last time, I have seven particular lessons that I think Job would teach us if he were alive today. And thankfully, his words are preserved for us to read. If you were with us last time, we had you make a column of seven and to title that column, What Job Teaches Us About Ourselves. Today, please go back to that same page, or if you're new with us, just find a blank page in your Bible anywhere and put at the top, just the top of the page, What Job Teaches Us About Our God, and number 1 through 7. Job is set through God's lecture, which began in chapter 38 and 39, went into chapter 40, chapter 41, and he never answers the question. He escorts Job around the universe and introduces him to several of the animals of the field and the birds of the air, but he doesn't answer Job's questions. And remarkably, at the end of the book, Job is submitting to this God, this heavenly Father who permitted, even allowed, all of these things to occur and still doesn't give specific answers to the specific questions. And yet he submits. Surely he knows some things of God that we need to know as well without having all of our questions answered. Verse 1, chapter 42. Then Job answered the Lord and said, I know that you can do all things. Number one in a list of seven, there is nothing God cannot do. Having heard and having realized the limitless power of his infinite God, Job puts his observation and realization into the simplest of terms. You can do all things. There is nothing God cannot do. Theologians call this an interesting word, omni, which means all, potent, powerful, omnipotent. That tells us that there is no limitation, no condition, no reservation, no obstacle that hinders in any way the activities the acts, the works of our Heavenly Father. Tozer put it this way: all his acts are done without effort. He expends no energy that must be replenished. His self-sufficiency makes it unnecessary for him to look outside himself for a renewal of strength. All the power required to do all that he wills to do lies in undiminished fullness in his own infinite being. Beautiful way to put it. He creates from nothing without any decrease of energy. He sustains all life without ever needing any assistance from any other source. He even raises from the dead those he wishes to raise without facing any resistance. And he withholds the most powerful creature ever created, Satan himself, with no struggle, without the slightest effort expended on his part. Nothing stands in God's way. Nothing hinders God's work. Nothing successfully restrains his will. That's why only he deserves the word awesome. Now, we've cheapened the word. We've given awesome to everything. Stereos are now awesome in their sound. Back when they built them, Datsun, the early Z car, was called awesome. I remember going to the showroom and looking at the Datsun. It didn't seem awesome. The longer I looked at it, it had four wheels like every other car. It was smaller than all other cars I'd try to squeeze into. It didn't look awesome. But the kids were saying, and the advertisements were saying, it is awesome. Let me warn you about words. Don't use that one that much. Reserve it for God. Reserve it for one who knows no limitation, faces no impossibility, hurdles no obstacle, and can accomplish whatever he sets out to do 100% of the time. Four times in the scriptures, we read in different words that nothing is impossible with God. Here are the verses. Jeremiah 32, 17, Jeremiah 32, 27, Luke 1, 37, Luke 18, 27. Twice in Jeremiah, twice in the Gospel by Luke, all four agreeing, four specific times in the Word of God, zero impossibilities. You sang of it when you sang the hymn, immortal, invisible, God only wise, in light inaccessible, hid from our eyes. Most blessed, most glorious, the Ancient of Days, almighty. Ah, there it is. Victorious, thy great name we praise. Almighty. When you use the word almighty, it fits only one. Isn't it interesting how ill-acquainted we are with our Heavenly Father? And this is just one of his numerous attributes. There's a second, and I find it at the end of verse 2, no purpose of yours can be thwarted. It is impossible to restrain or nullify God's purposes. It is impossible to restrain or nullify God's purposes. You see the word thwarted, if you carry a New American Standard Bible, as I do, you have found the word thwarted. The Hebrew term is the word that means to cut off. No purpose of yours can be cut off, stopped. God's intentions can neither be altered nor disrupted. What he purposes will transpire without delay, without hindrance, and without failure. Everything that happens on this earth falls within the framework of exactly what God has purposed. Exactly. None of it surprises him. None of it has to be anticipated on his part. It is all unfolding precisely as his perfect omniscience has planned it. Now, I'm going to interject something here that maybe will get your attention, because some of you struggle with absolute sovereignty. It's probably because you have not faced a cataclysmic experience. Christians who go through what I would call a cataclysmic test have little trouble, ultimately, with grasping and embracing God's absolute sovereignty. I'll show you an example. Turn ahead to the book of Daniel. Get beyond the longer prophets. You'll get to Ezekiel, and then the next book is Daniel. Ezekiel is one of the longer of the major prophets, and Daniel follows Ezekiel. Chapter 4 is a story of a man who is full of himself. He's the king of Babylon, which would be much like the land of Iraq today. You could make your own analogies, but Nebuchadnezzar is his name. He believed he was responsible for the kingdom as it was, for the buildings as they had been built, for the gardens as they stood, for the beauty of the waterfalls, for the wonderful pools that had been dug, for the water that flowed, for the people that lived, for all of life as it appeared in the land of Babylon, and he said so. Nebuchadnezzar saw himself as all sovereign, and he said so. Toward the end of the chapter, verse 29, after an encounter with Daniel, who prophesied this would happen, Nebuchadnezzar, 12 months later, was walking on the roof, chapter 4, verse 29. He was walking on the roof of the royal palace of Babylon. So you can see him on the roof. He's looking over the spread, as we'd say in Texas. He's observing all of this kingdom that his eye can see. And the king reflected and said, now feel the arrogance as it drips out of verse 30. Is this not Babylon the Great, which I myself have built as a royal residence by the might of my power and for the glory of my majesty? While the word was in the king's mouth, a voice came from heaven saying, King Nebuchadnezzar, to you it is declared, sovereignty has been removed from you. It doesn't stop there. The voice continues, you will be driven away from mankind, and your dwelling place will be with the beasts of the field. You will be given grass to eat like cattle, and 7 periods of time will pass over you until you recognize. Let me say it again. Until you recognize that the Most High is ruler over the realm of mankind and bestows it, that is sovereignty, on whomever he wishes. Immediately. Remember, God's purposes are never cut off, never thwarted. Immediately after the voice came from heaven, judgment fell. The word concerning Nebuchadnezzar was fulfilled. He was driven away from mankind, began eating grass like cattle. His body was drenched with the dew of heaven until his hair had grown like eagle's feathers and his nails like bird's claws. Pause and imagine that. The man who walked on the roof of the palace is now grazing in the field outside the walls of the palace for 7 years, I take it. His hair grows long, of course, and his nails curl and twist like birds' claws. He is insane. He once had his faculties. He once was able to speak the words. I read no words that he spoke. He's eating like a beast in the field. He's grazing. He's living in the elements of the land. He is nothing, because the sovereign God of heaven said, that's enough. Curtains And he's there all that period of time. I call that a cataclysmic experience.
4: There's nothing that God cannot do. No obstacle he can't clear. No purpose that can be thwarted or cut off. Chuck Swindoll opened the final message in our study of Job today by lifting our eyes to the sheer power of God, the one who does according to his will and whose plans unfold exactly as he intends. And there's more ahead when Chuck continues the message titled, What Job Teaches Us About Our God. This is Insight for Living, and if today's program has stirred something in you, we invite you to use the practical Bible study resources Insight for Living UK offers. For instance, we invite you to request the Searching the Scriptures Bible Study Workbook for this series. 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
4: Isaiah chapter 40, verse 31. But those who hope in the Lord will renew their strength. They will soar on wings like eagles. They will run and not grow weary. 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
7: Good morning, I'm James Lewis. British officials have joined emergency talks about whether diesel reserves may need to be released as global supplies tighten. Donald Trump says he may ask European countries to use some of their own stocks as he considers a ban on US exports of fuel to deal with the shortages. On Monday, Chancellor John Healey said the UK was working closely with the US.
8: The trade discussions are continuous, and we want to make sure that we can get Britain's best interests protected. But ultimately, that's a diplomatic solution in the Middle East.
7: The Bishop of Salisbury's been suspended from ministry as two complaints brought against him proceed to the next stage. The Church of England says it's a neutral act, as Bishop Stephen Lake's been asked to respond to the complaints under the clergy discipline measure. They're related to allegations of financial misconduct and concerns raised with the National Safeguarding Team relating to his conduct. Bishop Karen Gorham remains the acting Bishop of Salisbury. A dual UK-Iranian national is still being questioned by police over a suspected terror plot near an RAF base in Gloucestershire. Counter-terror officers have arrested the 25-year-old man on suspicion of preparing terrorist acts. On Sunday, five British men were detained near the Fairford base but have since been bailed under investigation. Sky's correspondent Amelia Harper has more.
9: Relevant to the point about the fact that police are considering all angles, including foreign state involvement, Andy Burnham said that there are strong indications that Iran played a part in what happened at RAF Fairford.
7: A security guard who stopped a terrorist getting into a Manchester synagogue a year ago today says he thought he was going to die after being stabbed three times. Andrew Franks has been honoured for bravery after warning worshippers at Heaton Park to lock the doors and holding off a 35-year-old man. The attacker was later shot dead. Two others died that day. US Defense Secretary Pete Hegseth has announced the creation of an Office of Religious Affairs. It'll give military chaplains a direct line to him in an effort to give better spiritual support to soldiers. The Pentagon chief drew on the book of Isaiah in the announcement.
10: Lord, here I am. Send me. Send me to fight the Redcoats. Send me to fight the Communists. Send me to fight the Islamists. Send me.
7: Some have questioned the blurring of church-state boundaries. Hegseth's frequently drawn praise and criticism for his use of Christian imagery to justify military action. And at the United Nations, the Archbishop of Canterbury reiterated the importance of churches in providing healthcare and promoting peacekeeping. Most Reverend Sarah Mullally's met with Secretary-General Antonio Guterres, who praised the role of Anglican Communion churches in tackling global issues like poverty and malnutrition. Archbishop Sarah's also hosted a roundtable on how churches

0: build trust to hold medical services together during conflict. The stop in New York's been part of her four-day trip to the United States.
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0: Northern Ireland wakes up to patchy rain, breezy with temperatures a mild 13 to 15 degrees Celsius. Scotland is cloudy with western outbreaks of rain holding 10 to 12 degrees. England has a largely dry, brighter start around 15 degrees Celsius. Wales offers a mix from sunny spells in the southeast to possible showers in the northwest with temperatures 8 to 16 degrees Celsius. Highs today of 21 in London, 20 in Cardiff, 18 in Edinburgh and 17 in Belfast. That's your latest from the Premier News team. 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
4: Well, good morning and welcome to Inspirational Breakfast. Coming up on the show today, we're going to be welcoming a former Premier journalist back to our airwaves to help us to grasp how much danger the USA may be in if it keeps trying to limit the free press. That's after 7:30. Up at 8 o'clock this morning after the news, we'll reflect on the fact that it's 1 year on from the Heaton Park synagogue attack. While after 8:30, we're going to be joined by Franklin Graham, yes, the son of the renowned and highly respected evangelist Dr. Billy Graham, who has a new series of evangelistic meetings that kick off in Manchester tomorrow. Our devotions come next, of course, so if you have a prayer need, you're welcome to fire me a text or an email, but you need to do it soon. 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But before that, let's hear from Jonathan Edwards with today's Be Still and Know.
5: James chapter 5, verses 1 and 2. Now listen, you rich people, weep and wail because of the misery that is coming on you. Your wealth has rotted, and moths have eaten your clothes. You can almost see the steam coming out of James's ears, can't you? He is furious at the way in which the rich people were abusing their position. His very specific gripe with them was that they had failed to pay their workmen for mowing their fields. For James, this wasn't just a little economic problem. This was an evil that had reached the ears of God himself, and the rich people were heading for certain judgment. Let's be clear that the Bible isn't against rich people. However, the tragic truth is that we live in a world in which the majority of people live in poverty, and about 10% of the people live in extreme poverty. Our responsibility is to be good stewards of whatever God has put into our hands. And whatever God has given us, we need to use it wisely and ensure that the most vulnerable are protected and cared for. James wants us to know that we all have a role to play in sharing God's good gifts. So let me ask you, what do you own, and how could you use it more effectively to help vulnerable people? And now let's pray together. Thank you, Lord, for all of our possessions. We recognize that they've come from your hands. We ask your Holy Spirit to help us to use them in a way that will glorify your name. Amen. Well, I'm so glad you've joined me today, and I encourage you to join me every day for Be Still and Know here on Premier. Well, you might like to join the thousands of people who listen to this on podcast, which is available, of course, at any time. I hope you have a great day today. God bless you.
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0: Well, we seem to have a technical problem with our texts and emails. So if you've sent in a prayer request and we don't read it out, we do send you our apologies. I'm going to read a few words. I know we've got Psalm of the Day coming up in a moment, but I'm going to read you a few words from Psalm 121 and then pray for us all. Psalm 121 is a song for pilgrims ascending to Jerusalem. I look up to the mountains. Does my help come from there? My help comes from the Lord who made heaven and earth. He will not let you stumble. The one who watches over you will not slumber. Indeed, he who watches over Israel never slumbers or sleeps. The Lord himself watches over you. The Lord stands beside you as your protective shade. The sun will not harm you by day, nor the moon by night. And the psalm continues with a couple more verses in a similar vein. So if you've got a difficult day today, maybe you're facing all sorts of challenges, well, you've got a God who actually is going to walk with you through everything. So let's pray to him. Lord, we thank you that we can trust in you. We thank you that you don't let people down when they pin their faith in you and you alone. Lord, we come to you today remembering that there's all sorts of people in our Premier family. We're all different. We're all in different places. We're all facing different challenges. But Lord, you are amazing because you know the difference between us. You can identify the different things that we struggle with, and you can meet us in our place of need. And we pray that today, whatever's going on, whether it's us or somebody in our family or a situation at work, whatever it may be, we thank you. We can count on your help. So this morning, Lord, we thank you with all our hearts for your goodness thus far in our lives. And we pray that today we will be able to bear witness by the time the day comes to an end of your goodness all over again. We thank you as we bring our prayers to you. In the name of Jesus Christ, our Lord. Amen. Well, you're listening to Premier Christian Radio, where it's 7:15. Time now for our Psalm of the Day. It's Sarah with Psalm 91.
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2: Psalm 91, New International Version. He who dwells in the shelter of the Most High will rest in the shadow of the Almighty. I will say of the Lord, he is my refuge and my fortress, my God, in whom I trust. Surely he will save you from the fowler's snare and from the deadly pestilence. He will cover you with his feathers, and under his wings you will find refuge. His faithfulness will be your shield and rampart. You will not fear the terror of night, nor the arrow that flies by day, nor the pestilence that stalks in the darkness, nor the plague that destroys at midday. 1,000 may fall at your side, 10,000 at your right side, but it will not come near you. You will only observe with your eyes and see the punishment of the wicked. If you make the Most High your dwelling, even the Lord who is my refuge, then no harm will befall you, no disaster will come near your tent, for he will command his angels concerning you to guard you in all your ways. They will lift you up in their hands so that you will not strike your foot against a stone. You will tread upon the lion and the cobra. You will trample the great lion and the serpent. Because he loves me, says the Lord, I will rescue him. I will protect him, for he acknowledges my name. He will call upon me, and I will answer him. I will be with him in trouble. I will deliver him and honor him. With long life, I will satisfy him and show him my salvation.
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0: Well, good morning to you. Exactly 7:18 Friday morning on Premier Christian Radio. The top stories. British officials have joined emergency talks about whether diesel reserves may need to be released as global supplies tighten. Donald Trump says he may ask European countries to use some of their own stocks as he considers a ban on US exports of the fuel to deal with shortages. The Bishop of Salisbury has been suspended from ministry as two complaints brought against him proceed to the next stage. The Church of England says it's a neutral act, as Bishop Stephen Lake's been asked to respond to the complaints under the clergy discipline measure. They are related to allegations of financial misconduct and concerns raised with the National Safeguarding Team relating to his conduct. A dual UK-Iranian national is still being questioned by police over a suspected terror plot near an RAF base in Gloucestershire. Counter-terror officers have arrested the 25-year-old man on suspicion of preparing terrorist acts. On Sunday, five British men were detained near the Fairford base but have since been bailed under investigation. Quick look at the front pages. Quite a bit of disparity, actually. The Mail, Labour frees first of 10 tidal waves of convicts. The Guardian, welfare changes may axe disability benefit for young. The Times goes with emergency diesel talks after Trump ultimatum. The Express, Kemi, colon, PM is dangerous and I'll face him down. The Mirror, it's all about the synagogue attack hero. He stabbed me three times, but I had to stop him. The Eye, Burnham leaving the door open to snap general election in 2027. The Telegraph, Trump tells Europe to release diesel. And the Metro, get out of jail free day. So we move on to our news review. We're joined this morning by Tommy Sharp from the Better Story Campaign Group. Tommy, great to have you with us. Are you picking up on any of those stories? Are you starting somewhere different?
6: Good morning, Michael. I'm actually starting somewhere different. I'm still reflecting on this Man City story that's blown up over the last few weeks and wanted to start there.
0: What's the story that you're going to take?
6: Yeah, so the Man City saga in the Premier League has continued to spiral out of control this week and risking both Man City and the Premier League's reputation on the international stage. And over this week, the Prime Minister has actually weighed into the conversation, initially saying he would be very concerned if the Man City owners sell up because of this alleged rule breach. And a lot of that is because the owners have invested very extensively into Manchester when he was mayor. And then Number 10 subsequently released a statement saying Man City are not above the rules, and that's an important part of the conversation. So yeah, it seems to have continued to spiral this week.
0: So your own view on this, or are you reserving judgment at this stage?
6: No, I do have a view. I guess I have two views. The first is that I think the rules themselves are a bit controversial because they say you need to spend in proportion to what you earn as a club. And that kind of sounds sensible, but it also means the very big clubs like Manchester United, like Arsenal, like Liverpool are kind of protected from competition. So there are questions about the rules, but if Man City have broken them, then they have broken the rules. One other bit of the conversation that I don't think is being spoken about, and is maybe the most important question from a faith perspective, is about the character of Manchester City's owners. The owner is the vice president of the UAE, a man called Sheikh Mansour, and the UAE has allegedly been arming quite a violent paramilitary group in Sudan called the RSF, and that hasn't really been spoken about, and I wonder if that's an important part of the conversation that needs to have a bit more focus.
0: I hadn't heard that. Got to admit. So we wait and see how it goes, eh, Tommy?
6: Yeah, we'll wait and see.
0: Now, there's a documentary you want to draw to our attention. Tell us about it.
6: Yeah, I think this will be quite a historic documentary. It's called Naza, and it's about the Israeli military's targeting policies in Gaza And it's alleged acceptance of very high numbers of civilian deaths, including over 21,000 children. The filmmakers are both Israelis, and they spoke to over 100 sources with knowledge of the military systems used during the war to produce the documentary. But it's been very controversial in Israel. Benjamin Netanyahu has threatened to strip the citizens of their citizenship, and the IDF has said the reporting is not accurate. But I think it's going to be a very powerful, well, it is a very powerful documentary.
0: Do you have any insight into how accurate it actually is?
6: Well, there was certainly a very, very high number of civilian casualties in Gaza, one of the highest in a conflict in modern times. And I don't know if you've seen this week, Google have just updated their satellite imagery of Gaza, and it is very, very striking. The like astonishing scale of destruction in the strip that I don't think we'd really seen before until Google updated their images does make you think, like, what was going on to destroy that many buildings in a place?
0: And presumably, though, it doesn't get reported on much at the moment, does it? Presumably, there's still stuff going on.
6: Yeah, I think there have still been lots of deaths in Gaza and the West Bank since the kind of ceasefire. But we always move on from these stories, don't we? There's too much going on in the world.
0: Yeah, yeah. Okay, we'll leave Gaza behind. Do you play chess, Tommy?
6: Not very well, not very well.
0: No, me too.
6: Yeah, but there's this very beautiful and quite striking story of an 11-year-old British chess prodigy. She's the youngest women's grandmaster ever. She's called Bodana Sivanadan, and her father taught her to play at age 5, and within a year she was beating him, and now she's winning tournaments, and she's a grandmaster, which is very striking.
0: Gosh, I mean, at 12,
6: I think she's 11 or 12.
0: 11,
6: very young. Yeah,
0: wow. So the sky's the limit for her.
6: Yeah, I mean, very much. I don't really know where you go from there if you're already a grandmaster at 11. No. There was a funny line in some of the articles that were saying she's won 3 smartphones at different tournaments, but she's too young to be allowed to use them.
0: So she's obviously got the kind of brain that I certainly probably don't have, that can strategize and look ahead in an amazing way and see what's coming and deal with it. I mean, you know, she's amazing then. I mean, yeah, she's not even in secondary school.
6: It's incredible. Supposedly she's very fearless. She takes a lot of risks when she plays. She's had congratulations from Rachel Reeves, Rishi Sunak. Everything's been flooding in, but she can't see it because she can't use a smartphone.
0: Yeah, I love it. I love it. Well, it's great to encourage youngsters, isn't it, Tommy?
6: Yeah, yeah. 100%.
0: Yeah. Tommy, would you like to lead us in prayer as we just think about the world, and you get the opportunity just to help us to get to a place where we just bring God into it all.
6: Lord God, thank you for this new day. Thank you for Friday and for the weekend coming. Lord, we pray for Gaza today. We pray for the destruction that's happened in that strip, and we pray that truth would win out in these conversations, and that we'd find out exactly what happened and the right accountability would be in place. And Lord, we also thank you for the encouragement of this 11-year-old woman who has become a chess grandmaster. Thank you for your creativity in all of your creation. And we pray that it would encourage young people across the country to try new things, to be ambitious and to think about what they can do with their lives.
0: Yeah. Amen. Oh, amen. Well, Tommy, thank you so much for joining us this morning. That's Tommy Sharp from the Better Story Campaign Group. What do you campaign about, Tommy, by the way?
6: Yeah, we campaign about the rise in kind of exclusionary nationalism and the way that's using the Christian faith and trying to bring back into the public conversation Jesus's like generosity and compassion and kindness.
0: Hey. And what does that look like on the ground?
6: Yeah, some of it looks like kind of public communications and work on social media, but a lot of it looks like trying to have dialogue across divides. So we, if there are persistent anti-migrant protests, we'll often gather a little group of vicars or Christians to go along and chat to people and try and reduce tension and hear different perspectives. So that's kind of one side. And then we're also very interested in the community development work that churches can do to address some of the real like state failure and inequality and problems there are across the country. So yeah, we're interested in both of those.
0: Brilliant. Tommy Sharp from the Better Story Campaign Group, bless you and thank you for joining us this morning. Coming up after the news, we'll explore how important it is for any nation that defines itself as a democracy to have a free press and what the consequences might be if the press is clamped down on or even silenced. Then after 8 o'clock, it's a year since the attack on the Heaton Park Synagogue, so we take the opportunity to reflect with the president of the British Messianic Jewish Alliance. James Lewis has the news update next.
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12: Good morning, I'm James Lewis. The UK has joined emergency talks about whether fuel reserves may need to be released to deal with global diesel shortages. Donald Trump says he's considered banning exports and might call on European countries to use their own stocks. Two complaints brought against the Bishop of Salisbury under the clergy discipline measure are moving to the next stage. Bishop Stephen Lake will be asked to respond to allegations related to financial misconduct and concerns raised with the National Safeguarding Team about his conduct. A 25-year-old UK-Iranian national is being questioned over the suspected terror plot at RAF Fairford in Gloucestershire. He's the sixth person to be detained while two properties have been searched. And airlines will be blocked from charging parents more to sit with their children if new government plans are approved. Passengers also won't have to pay to tweak the name on a flight booking if a mistake's been made. And that's the latest from the Premier News team.

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1: And I'm Michael Vanstone with your Friday breakfast. So Inspirational Breakfast here this morning until 9. Now, over the past few weeks, the White House has been locked in an increasingly bitter fight with parts of the American media. Donald Trump recently banned journalists from CNN, MS Now, and Politico from the White House, accusing them of publishing, quotes, fiction and lies. A federal judge subsequently ordered their access to be restored, saying the ban was likely unconstitutional. And this isn't happening in isolation. Other journalists have also faced restrictions on access to the White House and the Pentagon. So, beyond the politics, what does this tell us about the importance of a free press and the ability of journalists to scrutinize those in power? And perhaps there's a question for Christians here too. The church is no stranger to scrutiny, sometimes fair, sometimes less so. But how should Christians respond when journalists ask difficult questions about what we believe or how our churches behave? Do we become defensive and attack the people asking the questions, or should scrutiny, even when it's uncomfortable, be something we're willing to engage with? And if Christians believe that truth matters, what should that look like when we're the ones being questioned? With me this morning to bring a journalistic and geopolitical perspective are Julia Bicknell, former BBC and Premier journalist, and John Heathershaw, Professor of International Relations at the University of Exeter. You're both very welcome. Let's start with the Trump story. Julia, can I talk to you first? How concerning is it when a government starts restricting access for journalists it doesn't like? Good morning.
2: Good morning. Well, I would like to start with a story, and this, I hope, illustrates. When I was in Zimbabwe many years ago, when a man called President Robert Mugabe was the president, the daily news, the top story every day, was what the president did that day, because the president controlled the media in his country. And the one that I happened to be there visiting one time was President Mugabe opened a brick factory today. And there was nothing about, you know, what was happening in the country, what the conditions were like in terms of economic or, you know, political, social issues. They were just not covered at all by the state media, because they were that. They were state media. And the state media, and I've seen it operate in many African countries, is exactly that. The cameras follow the president around, and they just do what he wants them to do. And I think the danger of what we're seeing with President Trump is he's going some way towards that, because he's basically saying, I need to control the media. And if these media are reporting things that are critical or questioning of what I'm doing, I'm just going to ban them and I'm not going to have them anywhere near me. Which is not so far away from how President Mugabe used to operate. So in this country, we pride ourselves on having what we call public service broadcasting, public media, in the interests of the public, not the president. And I think that's the way I'd like to continue to see it.
1: But Julia, just sticking with you for a moment, what if the president genuinely believes that these journalists are reporting things that are false? Shouldn't that president have the right to exclude them?
2: I don't think he should, because we know that to have a fully functioning democracy, you need four pillars. You need the executive, which is in this case the president and the government and, you know, the departments that run the country. You need the legislation, which is the judiciary, the judges, which in fact is where Politico, CNN and MS Now went, because as they said, this is unconstitutional. They had to go to the judge, and the judge overturned what President Trump had said. And then, of course, as I was about to say, you've got the middle part, which is apart from the government, we have in our country, we have parliament, which creates and passes the laws. And then we have what those three, and then we have what we call the fourth estate, as we said by Thomas Carlyle in the 19th century. And the fourth estate, after those three, are there to operate and check accurately and independently what the government of the day and what the legislative of the day are doing on behalf of the people. And that's why they need to be there as independent of government and parliament and the law.
1: So, John, let me bring you in. What's the line? Can you help us here? What's the line between legitimate criticism of the media and an attempt to undermine the media's ability to hold power to account? Good morning.
3: Yeah, good morning, Michael. I think Trump's crossed the line throughout his career because he doesn't really accept legitimate criticism in an open public sphere. And what he's trying to do with his own media as well, actually, in his media context, is put out a sort of entertainment narrative, which is all about stigmatizing and belittling others rather than engaging in reasoned debate. So in the way he behaves, and it's not just him, but it's pretty classic to the populist playbook, then you know, he's just operating in a different sphere. But I think also in terms of the line is, you know, he breaks the line in all sorts of other ways. It's not just the restrictions he places on media. It's by using defamation actions against the media, including the BBC. It is about circulating conspiracy theories so that people focus on, you know, good and evil and wrong and right in these really simplistic ways, because that attracts people, right? That really works when you're kind of working in the public sphere, rather than actually complicated issues, which are usually grey areas. So he doesn't, grey areas is not where he operates. He's all about black and white and like really getting these wedge issues where you can stigmatize the other side. And that's what's so corrosive for democracy. And he's been doing that his whole career, really.
1: So, John, this is really quite worrying, isn't it, when the government effectively gets to decide which journalists are credible enough to have access?
3: Yeah, absolutely. You know, power corrupts. And so, as Julia was saying, the reason why it's not just good enough to win an election, you need a separation of powers. You need a judiciary and a parliament which are active, and you need a media space. And if you look across the world, I mean, Julia gave the example of Zimbabwe, but I've lived in three authoritarian countries in West Africa and Central Asia, and it's pretty standard. You know, you go after the journalists because it will be them that are really holding you to account. And we also know, you know, I'm not a journalist, but because of the nature of the research I do, I know investigative journalists. And very occasionally I'm sent a nasty legal letter from someone in power who doesn't like the truths that we've published about their economic activities. And when you're in that world, you know that for journalism, a lot gets left on the cutting room floor or the editor's desk. So if I can be blunt about it, we knew a lot about Mohammed Al-Fayed or Jimmy Savile or former Prince Andrew prior to those things coming out. But it was legal letters and it was threats and it was political pressure that stopped those things coming out. So it's already corroding our democracy, including here in the UK, in ways that are often invisible to us or invisible to the reader or the listener.
1: So, but some journalists, John, just I'll be back with you in a moment, Julia. Some journalists, John, do have agendas. They come from a particular political standpoint or whatever, don't they? And they really are looking to batter somebody if they get half a chance.
3: That they are, and we have a pretty strict defamation law in the UK where that is actually happening. But the vast majority of defamation cases, they're not winnable for the plaintiff because there isn't any malign intent or sort of mistruth there. As point of fact, the statement is correct. But those techniques are used to tie up media organisations and journalists in knots so they can't go on reporting about that issue. So it's called now SLAP, strategic lawsuits against public participation, and it's a quite widely used technique of the powerful. So there's much more of that going on than I think, you know, scurrilous journalism. Most people in the public sphere can work out what scurrilous journalism is. And, you know, obviously in the internet, that's everywhere, right? It's been done by all sides. So that is a problem. But I think if dealing with that problem means that we close down media organizations or use lawsuits against media organizations where you've got legitimate investigative journalism, then there's a huge problem for democracy.
1: 16 minutes before 8 o'clock. If you just joined us, good morning. Julia Bicknell, former BBC and Premier journalist, and John Heathershaw, Professor of International Relations at the University of Exeter, are with me this morning. We're talking about the issue of free press. But I want now, Julia, to turn towards Christians. You've covered difficult stories. What happens when an institution doesn't like the questions being asked and starts attacking the journalist and rather than answering the questions that the journalist is probing?
2: I think you talked about Christians and the church, and I think we do have a concern that many journalists and often investigative journalists don't actually understand the church. They're not part of the church. They don't understand, the church institutions and policies. They jump to conclusions which, they shouldn't, because they're not understanding the nuances or the way things are. But as you said, the truth will always out, whether it's years later, whether it's, in the next few months or whatever it might be after something. And we know that, and we've seen cases, to do with the church that have come out many years later. And actually it looks a lot worse, because it in the case of, for instance, a case like the John Smythe case, it looked as if people were just, for want of a better word, moving the problem along and not dealing with it. Now, I would acknowledge that it was a very different time, and there were very different ways of thinking about things like child sexual abuse at the time. So I think it's very hard to often, have a full understanding of what happened, why and when you're coming to something a lot later. But I do think everybody has to be held accountable. And one of the things I think in some, for instance, say mega churches, is you have a pastor or a minister who is actually above question or criticism. And that allows, as John said, absolute power corrupts absolutely. Anyone can be, we're all human beings. We're all fallen creatures. We all sin. And the danger of having a lack of accountability in a church is that the people at the top will carry on doing what they feel they might want to do, or no one's actually challenging them. I mean, think of what happened with Ravi Zacharias. It was his own organization, and I'm sure at the time people were uncomfortable and wanted to challenge, maybe they would see, funding expenses or whatever it might be, but they were not allowed to, because it was the founder's privilege, for want of a better word.
1: Yeah. And John, Christians often talk about standing for truth, and so we should. Does that mean that Christians should actually welcome scrutiny? I mean, if a church leader has a journalist who rings them up or knocks on the door, the journalist, because they don't understand church, may well have got the wrong end of the stick, or they're looking for a story that isn't there. How should a Christian leader respond in a situation like that? And can I just say, when I went as a minister on some media training, I was taught never say no comment. Can you unpack why you don't say that as part of your answer?
3: Okay, well, I think you're right that you should always answer straightforwardly and honestly, and that's why no comment is inappropriate. Sometimes there's, public figures who are doing something which needs to remain non-public for a period until, say, a report is released, cannot speak about that. But I think a no comment answer is never really appropriate for a public figure. When it comes to Christian leaders, yes. I mean, the Bible tells us, doesn't it, about there's a prophetic ideal there where someone who is distant from power comes in with somewhat criticism of the king, and the king should be ready to hear that. And things go badly wrong when a king is not, or if we think about Paul's epistles, you know, he's very often trying to correct errors of church practice and trying to get members of the church to talk to each other and to be open to each other's criticisms, actually, but nevertheless then reconcile. And I think that that's the point. You can't really reconcile unless you recognize error and talk through differences. And so otherwise you remain apart from those criticisms. And there's always a danger, and this is what Julia was pointing to, I think, of senior management huddles deciding things. And they say, oh, well, we've got our ethics, we've got our guidelines, we've got our due diligence, we went through all the processes. We don't actually need to be accountable. We don't need to show you our workings out. We don't need to hear or involve disinterested parties in these decisions and allow them to come in and say, well, actually, we would question that. And in the cut and thrust of that, journalists will occasionally get the wrong stick. Very occasionally, there might be some malign intent. But I'm afraid that is part of society. It's part of the public sphere we live in. And as Christians, we should, because we're living under the grace of God, we should have the humility to recognize that at times our reputation may be besmirched wrongly. But we can recover, because our identity is in God. It's not in parroting out some image or placing some image into the public sphere. It's in our relationship with God through Christ. So, you know, as Christians, we should be better at that. But I think Julia hinted at some examples. We've seen these examples where Christian leaders have not been open to that kind of public criticism. And that's really disappointing because, as you said, Michael, truth should be one of our key watchwords as Christians.
1: Julia, you're the journalist in the room here. Sometimes Christians feel the media is looking for that salacious story because newspaper journalists have got to sell newspapers. They need something for their front page, don't they? So, What if they come looking in a church for something for their front page? Is it reasonable for Christians? That's what I really want to know. Because this has happened, is it reasonable for Christians to be suspicious of journalists and the media?
2: Well, I wouldn't say suspicious. I would say be wise, be thoughtful, be careful. That wonderful phrase, you know, don't I was about to say cast your pearls before swine, but then I realized that totally is the wrong analogy. But yeah. I think the thing is, in my experience, most journalists are curious people. They want to understand. That's why they're in the journalism business. They want to make sense of the world. They want to understand how it ticks and how it works. And I think if you, in humility, try to explain to, say, a journalist who comes knocking at the church door, you will often find that they will be open, they will listen, they will try to understand. Yes, they won't necessarily get it, and they may, but I want to come back to your point about, you said about, yes, they have to sell newspapers. Funnily enough, the other night I was at a lecture of the Religion Media Centre, a woman called Sarah Sands, who used to edit the Today programme, and she came from newspapers, and she said, back in my newspaper days, I was always looking for, the vicar who got into trouble or the whatever it was. Nowadays, it's not so much selling newspapers, it's what is clickbait online. I was thinking this morning, who decides our news? And this, I think Christians can be guilty of this. They pick up their news from their social media feeds. We know, I think it's more than half of news now is consumed via a social media feed. Problem with that is, it's the social media feed selects for you what it thinks you want to read about or hear about, which means that you're not necessarily hearing about the important issues in the world or what's really going on. And that's why I'm going to put in a plug for the BBC, because for all its faults, and I'm can be critical of the BBC as well, it does try, and its charter says it is there to broadcast in the public interest. And that means it will select, and I was one of those journalists for years, what are the most important things going on in the world right now that you need to know about in the public interest? And it's not dictated by what I happened to buy on, you know, on Amazon or whatever last night, that which would then dictate what I might be fed this morning in my newsfeed. I think that's a really important point for us today.
1: Yeah. And what if, John, a Christian actually believes that the journalist has got something really wrong about what they're angling for, and they don't really listen? I mean, it's all right saying most will, but what if they don't? Do you engage with them? Do you try to persuade them? Do you turn the other cheek? Do you wait for them to publish in whatever format and hope for the best, or what?
3: Yeah, I mean, I think if you're talking about Christians who are called upon to comment in the media, that's the role I would play. Then I think you learn. And, you know, if you find there's certain journalists who just have an angle to plug, and they're going to come up with that angle. You know, I work on the former Soviet Union, so I'll occasionally be contacted by Russia-linked organizations or Russian state-funded organizations. And, you know, initially I was thinking, well, you know, it's good to engage with these people. But over time, I realized it didn't really matter what I said. They, one or two of them, would report it in a certain way. And so I withdrew from giving comment to those. But I think with most media organizations, you can have a conversation, as Julia was saying, and, you know, once or twice, they do get things wrong, even after that conversation. And there are things you can do. I was part of a group that made the front page of the Times for some research we did a few years ago, but they misreported part of it. But then afterwards, they allowed us to write a letter which got kind of quite prominent reporting in the newspaper, correcting some of the things they misreported. So my experience is most serious news media will do that. But the social media clickbait stuff, obviously, that Julia was mentioning, which is the non-mainstream media. And the mainstream media gets a lot of trouble, but the real problem is in that sphere, and there's none of that accountability there. So, you know, it's, I think we can engage, and we can do so wisely, as wise as serpent and as innocent as doves.
1: Yeah. And Julia, finally and briefly, there is no sign of loss of press freedom in the UK, is there, at the moment?
2: I think we have to be on our guard, as John was saying. And I mean, I think, you know, I've mentioned social media. We mustn't forget that, in fact, you know, powers like the former Soviet Union, Russia, China, they are funding media and social media, and they are on platforms. And I was just hearing, I think it was even last night, you know, somebody in the States noticed that there were all these new apparently local media sites springing up, but they were all exactly the same, and they were created by an AI bot. And so you think you're reading something, you know, and they lull you in. I did a bit of a report about this in the 2016 elections in the States. So I think we can't be complacent. Our media are not under our control in the way that they were, you know, 50 years ago, when they were broadly, you know, we knew who the bosses were. And you can, as John said, you could write a letter and complain to the Times or the Guardian or whatever. And they had ombudsmen, and they do have ombudsmen on behalf of the listener or the viewer. But now, you know, where do you write if you see something on Facebook or TikTok or whatever? Who are you going to write to complain in TikTok?
1: Yeah. Julia, we're going to have to leave it there. Really appreciate your company this morning, and John, yours as well. Julia Bicknell, former BBC and Premier journalist, and John Heathershaw, Professor of International Relations at the University of Exeter. Fascinating stuff. Coming up after 8 o'clock, the president of the British Messianic Jewish Alliance will join us to reflect 1 year on from the Heaton Park synagogue attack. And after 8:30, we've got Franklin Graham, yeah, son of the famous evangelist. He'll be joining us, and among other things, talking about his God Loves You tour, and that launches in Manchester tomorrow. But the news with James Lewis comes next.
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18: Good morning, I'm James Lewis. 1 year on from the Heaton Park terror attack in Manchester, one of the survivors wants a Prime Minister to do more to tackle anti-Semitism online. Yoni Finley was hit by a stray bullet as he barricaded the door of his synagogue.
19: At some point, somebody has to say enough is enough. Hate is allowed to spread on social media platforms. The government absolutely bears a responsibility to put a stop to that in whatever way they can.
18: Two people died in the attack on the holiest day of the Jewish calendar, Yom Kippur. Elsewhere, two complaints brought against the Bishop of Salisbury under the clergy discipline measure are moving to the next stage. Bishop Stephen Lake will be asked to respond to allegations related to financial misconduct and concerns raised with the National Safeguarding Team about his conduct. He's now been officially suspended from ministry, having voluntarily stepped back when a financial audit began in April. Last month, Bishop Stephen told the Church Times that he looks forward to responding to the allegations. Donald Trump's warning he might ask European countries to release diesel supplies as the UK joins crisis talks with Brussels over emergency stocks. Prices at the pumps are soaring due to the knock-on impact of the conflict in the Middle East. The government says it's planning to scrap what it calls unnecessary admin costs for air passengers. Ministers want to get rid of charges which mean parents have to pay extra to sit next to their children on flights. Travellers will also be able to tweak simple name errors on bookings without fees. Aviation Minister Keir Mather says they're dealing with issues that matter to people.
20: We're currently bringing a civil aviation bill through Parliament which will build in a mechanism to allow us to make these changes to improve things for air passengers across the board, but we want to start with things that will make an immediate impact, especially for parents and their families when they go on their summer holidays.
18: Tens of thousands of homeless people

0: will be able to get a flu jab for free on the NHS from this week to protect them from illness ahead of winter. It's the first time a national programme has been rolled out for rough sleepers. In the US, a new Office of Religious Affairs is being created at the Pentagon.
1: We're placing spiritual health at the same level as physical health. Our department is, you might say, putting on the full armor of God. Because while we wage physical war, we all know the real battle is spiritual.
0: Defense Secretary Pete Hegseth says military chaplains have been sidelined for too long, so will now have a direct line to him. He's received both praise and criticism for linking military service with Christian symbolism. And at the United Nations, the Archbishop of Canterbury has reiterated the importance of churches in providing healthcare and promoting peacekeeping. Most Reverend Sarah Mullally has met with the General Secretary Antonio Guterres, who praised the role of the Anglican Communion in tackling global issues like poverty and malnutrition. The stop in New York has been part of her four-day trip to the United States.
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0: Northern Ireland and much of Scotland should expect persistent rain, with Belfast currently around 10 degrees Celsius and Glasgow seeing 12. Further south, England and Wales are enjoying a much brighter start. London is at 14 degrees Celsius with sunny intervals, whilst in Cardiff it's 15 degrees. Temperatures are milder for October today, highs of 21 in London, 20 in Cardiff, 18 in Edinburgh and 17 in Belfast. That's your latest from the Premier News team. 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
5: Well, welcome. It's great to welcome you to Friday's Inspirational Breakfast. I'm with you till nine. Now, coming up shortly, we're going to be reflecting on the attack on the Heaton Park Synagogue and Franklin Graham, who heads up the much valued and appreciated Samaritan's Purse, joins me soon. He's in the UK and launching an evangelistic tour in Northwest England tomorrow. But first, music from Mission House.
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0: Premier Christian Radio at 8 minutes past eight. Good morning, Inspirational Breakfast here. And at about 20 past eight this morning, we're going to be talking about the whole thing about calling. Have you sensed God call you? Well, hold tight, and we'll be talking about that a very little while from now. Now, a year ago today, two people died in a terror attack at a synagogue in Manchester. 66-year-old Melvin Kravitz was stabbed to death outside the Heaton Park Hebrew Congregation Synagogue on what was the holy day of Yom Kippur. Second man, 53-year-old Adrian Dolby, was fatally wounded by a stray bullet fired by armed police as he helped to block the synagogue doors. The attacker had pledged alliance to Islamic State. In the years since, we've seen further anti-Semitic attacks and heightened tensions within communities, often reflecting international conflict. Well, as Christians, how can we stand up against hate and support of our Jewish neighbours? Joining me now is the Reverend Agneta Oyewale, President of the British Messianic Jewish Alliance. Agneta, it's so good to have you with us this morning. A year on, what are your reflections on this attack? Good morning.
1: Good morning. Thank you for having me on today. I'm so pleased that Premier Radio is doing this. Firstly, I just wanted to say that my thoughts and the thoughts of the Messianic Jewish community are with the families of Adrian Dolby and Melvin Kravitz. When something happens to a member of the Jewish community, it affects us all. It's something that's been quite terrible because it happened on Yom Kippur, and that is the holiest day in the Jewish calendar. So it affected us all, and we still remember because Jewish people can never forget.
0: Sorry, you carry on.
1: I was going to say, Jewish people remember, they don't forget. I suppose for us as Messianic Jews, we don't forget, but we have that ability through Messiah Jesus to forgive. And that's what we seek to do.
0: Now, the family of Melvin Kravitz, who was stabbed to death, have called for today to be a national day of kindness. They've described him as a mensch. You'll know better than me. That means a person of decency. How do you think we can live our lives today to best reflect that value?
1: Well, a day of kindness is a wonderful thing. People need kindness. And yes, I'm sure he was a mensch. A mensch is a Yiddish word, and it means an upstanding man, a man who is full of goodness and kindness, and a real stand-up guy, I suppose we would say. But I think it's important to remember these things because anti-Semitism has had such an effect on the Jewish people in England and Great Britain and the world. And there are people today, Jewish people, Jewish believers in Jesus, who have, some will have fear, some will not be sure when they walk past a group of people whether they are going to say something horrible or attack them. So we need to show all of the Jewish people kindness, to be kind, but kindness to everybody as well, because the thing is, at the moment, for many years, Jewish people in this country, we felt we were safe. We weren't expecting attacks all the time. But since 2023, in October, It's been terrible. There's been a lot of fear stirred up. So Christians and people in churches can alleviate some of that fear by being good neighbours.
0: Have Christians and churches actually stepped up to that challenge, or is there still further they could go?
1: Some of them have stepped up, but there's still further that they can go.
0: What would you like them to do?
1: I would like them to show kindness to Jewish people. Some churches live in Jewish neighbourhoods, or in lots of places there are Jewish people. Not all are as recognisable as others, but it's really important that local church ministers reach out to the Jewish communities, saying that they pray for them, that they care about them. And, you know, individual Christians, where you know someone is Jewish, you can always wish them, you know, a good Sabbath on a Friday before they maybe shut down, or, you know, or even on the way to the synagogue, you just say good Shabbos is the Yiddish, or good Sabbath. And people notice. And we mustn't be afraid. No one must be afraid of showing love and kindness to Jewish people.
0: But what about conversations about what's happening in the Holy Land? I mean, there's all sorts of debate, isn't there, about, the severity of the violence on both sides by the Palestinians that kicked it off, and many would argue about the disproportionate response by the Jewish state. How do we have better conversations, particularly with Jewish people, while always calling out hate?
1: Well, I know at this time it is difficult, because a lot of people have been highly affected by what they've seen on media, on the television, about what happened, or what is, you know, happening in Gaza. However, you have to remember what the Jewish people experienced when the Palestinians came into Israel and murdered so many just normal people, babies being murdered. You've all seen the pictures of the Bibas boys, and just thinking of their end is horrific. I flew into Israel on October the 8th. I left after Shabbat on October the 7th, 2023, and I flew in, and I can't even tell you how I felt. It was a national, international tragedy. And to see very young teenagers, well, not young teenagers, they were teenagers, probably moving into their 20s, but going off to war. I remember seeing two lovely, beautiful girls in uniform with big rucksacks, and the rucksacks were almost bigger than them. And just the whole nation was in shock. I walked into my hotel, and the receptionist came over, and then she burst into tears and just ran out the back. And to be there at that time, I was there for as a delegate to the International Messianic Jewish Alliance. And it was traumatic. And so the thing is, I think many Jewish people are still traumatized from that time. And what Christians need to do is to realize that's where it started. Everything else was a response to that. And I think it's also important for us to realize that Jewish people have been persecuted for centuries. Mm. And
0: so today and around Jewish holy days, how best can Christians pray for their Jewish neighbours? You've talked about support. How can we best pray?
1: Well, it says in the scriptures very clearly, pray for the peace of Jerusalem. They shall prosper who love thee. So by praying for the peace in Jerusalem, that should remind you that you pray for Jewish people worldwide and also pray for the whole Middle East situation. The way the Jewish people have reacted, or the way their government has reacted, is because they can't just let things like that go. It's happened too often before.
0: We need to leave it there, Agnita. I'm sorry we're out of time, but thank you so much for joining us. That was poignant. With me this morning, then, the Reverend Agnita Ayewale, President of the British Messianic Jewish Alliance. In a moment, we're going to be talking about that sense of call. Really important, actually, isn't it, for lots of things that we think we might be being led to do. So stay tuned. It's 19 minutes past eight.
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0: 20 past eight. Now, if you've been around church life for long enough, you'll be used to hearing the word calling being bandied about with questions like, do you know what your calling is? Or where is God calling you right now? Well, for some of us, we can answer that straight away. For others, not so much. Well, this morning, the calling comes to Glasgow's SEC Armadillo. It's a new one-day leadership summit designed to inspire, equip, and commission people who want to lead well. Friend of the show and co-founder of the Business Connection, Martin Link, is there ahead of the event. Martin, great to have you with us. Can you give us a sense, Martin, of what the calling actually is? Who's it aimed at? Good morning.
6: Morning, Michael. Yeah, it's great to join you. I'm actually outside the Armadillo. You can see if you're watching along. So yeah, it's exciting to be here. We're expecting about 3,000 people, Michael, to come along. And it's really aimed at anyone who has a heart for being a leader, a better leader. The mantra really is that when the leader becomes better, everybody benefits. And so these are both Christians and people who aren't Christians. Right across Scotland, in different public sector, private sector. So we're expecting, as I said, 3,000 people to come together for a day of teaching, learning, encouraging each other, and challenge. And I should say as well, like last night we were here for the revival, which was sponsored by Premier. So it was an amazing evening with 3,000 Christians praying for today, for Scotland, for revival. And so this is really building on what happened last night here.
0: So why was it important to make this about leadership across Scottish society? It includes Christian leaders, but it's beyond just Christian leaders. Why?
6: Well, what we see is that as Christians, we're called to be fruitful in the places where we live and work every day. And for a lot of that of us, that is the workplace, right? So we work in organizations and in society, public sector, maybe in hospitals or in business. And we want to see those places flourish and thrive and bring kingdom values and the blessings of the kingdom into society. And what you realize is that we're not doing it alone. We're doing it with our colleagues. And the best business book that I've ever read is the Bible. And if we can learn from biblical wisdom and take it into the workplace and follow the example of Jesus, who was the first and best servant leader, then our organizations are also going to benefit. And really, non-Christians who are following biblical principles of wisdom can also benefit their organization and be a better leader.
0: So what you're saying, I think, is that those who aren't Christians will get exposed to Christian principles without being battered.
6: Yeah, that's it. That's it. Exactly. Yeah. It's a delicate line to walk, right? So I do also that these breakfasts, you mentioned the business connection, you're trying to make it an environment that's invitational. So you're inviting people to participate in something that is underpinned by Christian values, but it's not preachy. You know, it's welcoming, it's warm, it's values led rather than preaching like about doctrine. So you're trying to talk about things that underpin the world that we know, the wisdom of God, truth, integrity, honor, respect, love, compassion. And how do those translate into leadership and into work? And I think really anybody can benefit from these. Like if you look at Proverbs, you know, it's wisdom for life, isn't it, Michael?
0: Mm, it is. Now, the three themes for the day, I gather, are lead yourself, lead others, and lead change. Which of those do you think people most often overlook when they think about leadership?
6: Oh, that is a great question. I think that it's actually leading yourself. I remember reading this book, Canoe in the Mountains, and he says, on the journey of transformation, the one who changes the most is the leader. And I think we forget that actually, if you want to change something and do something significant for God, you're the one who's going to be transformed first. And we saw we have examples in the Bible of, you look at Moses and what he went through personally, 40 years of the wilderness to get him ready to serve. And I think that's the one that we forget about the most. We're so busy trying to tell other people what to do, aren't we?
0: There is a danger. Let's get back, Martin, to that word calling. For someone listening who genuinely has no idea what their calling is, where do you think they should start?
6: I think if you're a Christian and you want to understand what God's call on your life is, it starts with prayer. It starts with humbling yourself before God and saying, Lord, reveal your will to me. And I think you can ask him to grow in you the passions that will fuel you through the rest of your life. Sometimes, I remember when I was in my 20s, I had strong passion and desire to serve God. I wasn't sure exactly what it was going to look like. And in the end, it's taken 30 years for that to work out and for me to realize what he was calling me to. So it's not an overnight thing, Michael. I think it's something where God gives you desires. He gives you a heart. Maybe he breaks you for a certain group of people or a certain type of organization, or maybe you get a lot of joy from doing a certain type of work. That was the case for me in my workplace. I enjoyed my work so much that I knew that it was God's calling. So I think it's partly experience, partly your passions, and partly God opening the doors to give you opportunity as well.
0: So calling doesn't necessarily mean having a particular job or ministry, is I think what I hear you saying. Does that mean that calling can be how you live and how you lead wherever God has placed you?
6: Yeah, I think we all have a calling, don't we, to fulfill the Great Commission. That is our purpose as Christians in the family of God, is to extend the kingdom into this world, to the furthest parts of the world. So we have, I would say, like a general calling on everything that we do, no matter what our profession or when we're unemployed, we still have a calling, right? To be children of God. But I think there is particular, I believe God has a particular place for each of his children in his kingdom. And I think that we should try and work that out, Michael. We should try and find out, what is my place? What is my role amongst all of the things I could do? What is your calling for me personally? And, you know, it says in Romans 12 that, you know, that the will of God is perfect. And so as we surrender, I believe God will open that up to us. But yeah, we have that kind of general calling that pervades everything, every relationship that we have and every conversation.
0: So what are you hoping people will say to you maybe on the way out of this conference, the calling today? You know, when it's finished and it's all over, they're going home. What do you want them to be saying to you about how the day has been?
6: Yeah, I hope they'll say, let's come back next year.
0: Yeah.
6: And, let's do it again. I guess what I really want is people leave with a hunger for more. You know, I've been in Scotland a long time, and I think there's a lot of really good things happening around developing leaders, both in the, particularly in the Christian circles. We saw that last night with the revival, how God has been building a network of relationships across leaders in Scotland, and it's coming together beautifully. I hope that people who are, well, I guess two things. One is that everybody has a stronger desire to improve as a person and as a leader off the back of today. And they've taken away a few nuggets of truth and of wisdom that they can implement, whether they're Christian or not Christian. But I think also that for those who aren't Christians who come along, my heart's desire really as a Christian in the workplace is that there's a lot of defenses that people have put up in their life to Christianity. It's like people have, you know, I used to say 20 years ago, people got an inoculation against Christianity. They got a little bit of the dead stuff and it set them for life against it. And I want that to be removed, right? We want to see an openness and see people listening to Christians and not dismissing them instantly just because of their faith, but actually realizing that we're credible, we're relevant. And actually the Bible, when you look at it as a leader, is the most, as I said, it's the most instructful, insightful book. And so I really want the folks who aren't Christians to leave having changed a few degrees warmer, let's say, you know, just to Christian things.
0: Sounds good to me. Thank you so much for joining us this morning, Martin Link, co-founder of The Business Connection. Now, after 8:30 this morning, we're going to be welcoming Franklin Graham to Inspirational Breakfast, partly, but not exclusively, to talk about his God Loves You tour, which is being launched in Manchester tomorrow.
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10: Hello there, I'm James Lewis. A security guard who stopped a terrorist getting into a Manchester synagogue a year ago today says he thought he was going to die after being stabbed three times. Andrew Franks has been honoured for bravery after warning worshippers at Heaton Park to lock the doors and holding off a 35-year-old man. Two complaints brought against the Bishop of Salisbury under the clergy discipline measure are moving to the next stage. Bishop Stephen Lake will be asked to respond to allegations related to financial misconduct and concerns raised with the National Safeguarding Team. Donald Trump's warning he might ask European countries to release diesel supplies as the UK joins crisis talks with Brussels over emergency stocks. Prices at the pumps are soaring due to the knock-on impact of the conflict in the Middle East. And at the United Nations, the Archbishop of Canterbury has reiterated the importance of churches in providing healthcare and promoting peacekeeping. And that's the latest.

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1: Premier Christian Radio, it's coming up to 25 to 9. We've been talking off air to Franklin Graham, but the line seems to have gone down. Let us just re-establish that, and we'll be back with you to have a conversation with Franklin Graham about his God Love You Tour.

0: Well, that was One House, and it gave us the opportunity to reconnect with Franklin Graham. Now, there's a huge Christian event coming to Manchester this weekend. Franklin Graham will be at the Co-op Live on Saturday for the latest stop on his God Loves You tour, with thousands of people expected to attend. Nearly 6,000 evangelical churches across the Northwest have been involved, with more than 8,000 people already booked onto hundreds of free coaches to get there. And for Franklin Graham, this is also a return to a city with a special connection to his family. His father, the legendary evangelist Billy Graham, preached in Manchester 65 years ago. So why Manchester? Why now? And what does Franklin hope will happen when thousands of Christians gather to hear a message about Jesus? Franklin Graham joins us now. Franklin, you're very welcome to Premier Christian Radio. And you have chosen the message, God Loves You, for this tour. Why do you think that message is particularly important for people in Manchester right now? Good morning.
1: Good morning, and thank you for having me this morning. You know, people are searching. There are a lot of what I would call hungry hearts, searching souls in Manchester, people that are searching and looking, and they're wanting truth. Young people, that they want truth, Michael. Just, they want to know truth. They've been lied to by so many people. They want to know truth, and with AI and all these other things, what is true? Don't tell me something that's just AI generated. I want to know what the truth is. And so young people wanting to know, and Jesus is the way. He is the truth. He's the light. And he said, no man comes to the Father except through me. There are not many ways to God. There's only one way. And that way is through the cross, where Jesus shed his blood on the cross, where he died for our sins. He was buried for our sins. He took our sins to the grave, and on the third day, God raised him to life. Jesus is not dead. He's alive, and he will come into every heart that is willing to confess their sins and repent, turn from them, and by faith, believe, just simply believe on Jesus, and they can be saved. And this is what we're here to do. We're here to share a message of hope, a message of love, a message of redemption, forgiveness, and how a person can have a new life.
0: And your father, Billy Graham, preached in Manchester 65 years ago, Franklin. What does it mean to you personally to come back to the same city all these years later?
1: Well, it's a privilege to be able to come to Manchester. When my father was here, I think 3 weeks, whoever he was here, not only did he preach in the stadium at that time, it's now tore down, I understand, the one he preached in. But he went out to the factories and met with workers. He stood in the back of trucks. He stood outside the door where people were coming out of the factories, and he would greet them and share Christ with them. He had an opportunity to really touch this city 65 years ago. Now, the world has changed. Manchester has changed. The demographics have changed considerably, but the human heart hasn't changed. The heart is the same. The hearts are searching. Searching for God.
0: And what do you remember about your father's ministry? I mean, did growing up as Billy Graham's son make you feel that evangelism was something that you were expected to do as well?
1: Well, you know, growing up, that was the last thing on my mind, was to be an evangelist. I had no desire, no thought of that at all growing up. But it wasn't really until I got into my I'd say early 30s, that I felt the call to preach. So when I was growing up, I was 9 years old when my father was in Manchester, so I can't say that I remember him being in Manchester. But I was with him for a number of his tours over the years, with him in different cities. And whether it was Earl's Court or whether when he was Sheffield or different places. So I have a great memory of my father preaching in this country. And so to be able to come to Manchester, where he had a great ministry 65 years ago, and to be able to build on that foundation that he and the others laid, and to come as assist the churches. We're here to serve the church, and so that's what we're here to do. We've done training. We have thousands of people that we've trained in our Christian Life of Witness classes. And so when we leave behind a small army of Christian workers that have had training in evangelism. And they'll carry on for years after we go. So we've made a sizable investment here, and it's worth every moment, every time, every pound that we have spent is worth it, investing in the church.
0: So you're looking, are you, for there to be lots of Franklin Grahams knocking around the northwest of England after you leave?
1: Well, we hope that there will be many followers of Jesus Christ after we leave.
0: Yeah. Now, evangelistic events like this can sometimes be criticized as being too big or too focused on getting people to make a decision in the moment. What would you say to someone who feels that way?
1: Well, you know, Jesus spoke to large crowds, and he spoke to people one-on-one, but he spoke also in large crowds. And we know that when he fed the 5,000, those were 5,000 men. That didn't count their wives, their girlfriends, their children. So that could vary within a crowd of 15 to 20,000 people that he spoke to. So, but evangelism, whether it's speaking one-on-one or to a large crowd, the message is the same. We want to communicate God's love, that Jesus took our sins, that he paid the penalty for our sins, because the Bible says the wages of sin is death. We're all, the whole human race is under a death sentence from God. And God has provided salvation. Forgiveness through his son who took our sins in our place. And this is the message we want to share, that you can be forgiven, you can be cleansed, you can have a new life, a new beginning. But all that comes through faith in Jesus Christ and accepting what he did on the cross and believing that by faith.
0: And you're happy, are you, to put people on the spot and to make a decision? Well, you will ask them to make a decision there and then. Do you have a problem with people going away, reflecting on it, and coming to their own conclusion, yes or no, about the gospel at a later stage?
1: Well, you know, Jesus demanded a response. And so, yes, we want to give people an opportunity. And and now is the day of salvation. And we want people to understand that. It's a decision you have to make now. And now we know that there will be people who will leave and who will think about what we said, and they may go home that night and get on their knees and say, God, I sinned, and forgive me. Or maybe a month later, that they will plant seeds in their hearts that may not germinate for weeks or months. But there's no question there'll be many people who will make a decision tomorrow night. And there will be many people who will make decisions weeks from now who were there but just did not take that moment to do it then.
0: And in your experience, Franklin, what kind of proportion of a big crowd in front of you make first-time commitments after you've preached?
1: But, you know, that's not an easy question to answer because it varies. But we know not everyone who comes forward is going to make a commitment that's going to last. There will be some who will fall away, no question. Jesus gave us the example of the sowing of the wheat, and some fell on rocky ground, some fell on the path, and some fell on good ground. But the point is there will be lives changed. There will be people who will repent. There will be people who will turn from their sins, and there will be people who will be added to the Lamb's Book of Life.
0: And you'll have big crowds in front of you in your God Loves You tour. Given the state of the world, Franklin, and the polarized opinions there are about so many things at the moment, will you be tempted to get political in any way while preaching?
1: I don't quite understand that. Say that again.
0: Will you be tempted to get political in any way? Will you bring politics into any of your messages?
1: Well, you know, I'm really not up on British politics, so I guess not. I won't be doing that.
0: But if I can just go back to where you come from, you have a president who's been trying to block the media, some media outlets in the USA. Would you support him in that? Do you think that was a Christian thing to do? And I ask because we've just been talking about the freedom of the press earlier in the show this morning.
1: Well, I think the freedom of the press is a wonderful thing that we have, and I certainly support the freedom of the press. I don't know. I know the president has, when I say the president, President Trump has had sharp disagreements with some of those. So I stay out of it. I don't advise him one way or the other, and I think the media has a right to ask whatever questions they want, but you would hope that they would also print the truth, and that sometimes is where President Trump has questions.
0: And can I ask the question? Your father was renowned for having a relationship, a personal relationship, with a whole string of different presidents, whichever party they were part of. Do you have access to the White House?
1: Yes, in the sense that there is a faith office, and that's one thing President Trump has done that other presidents have not done, and he's had an office for faith. And so if a faith person, a pastor or an evangelist or anybody in the faith community has a question and would like to be able to get that before the president, the faith office assists in doing that. So that's unique. And I really appreciate that about this president. He welcomes people of faith around him.
0: And I think we need to come back to Manchester and what's going to happen tomorrow night, Franklin, as we conclude. You'll walk out onto that stage in Manchester tomorrow, thousands of people in front of you, knowing your father stood in this city 65 years ago. What are you praying will happen in Manchester tomorrow night?
1: You know, when I walk out on that stage, I'm always a little bit nervous when I stand before a crowd, and I always pray that God will just help me and that he would give me each word, that he'd fill me with his Holy Spirit, and that when I speak, I would be speaking in the power of the Spirit of God. And so that's my prayer as I walk up those stairs, as I walk to that podium. I'm praying that I'll be faithful to the message of the cross. And so whether you speak to a crowd of 100 people or 1,000 people, it doesn't change what I say. I don't tailor make my message to the crowd. I'm going to deliver the same message regardless of the size of the crowd.
0: And Franklin, any thoughts of retiring, or are you going to go on for as long maybe as your father did, still serving God actively until the bitter end? Except
1: well,
0: it's not bitter,
1: not
0: is it?
1: Well, unless you get crippled up by arthritis or something, maybe the bitter end. But I hope that as long as I have health and strength, I'm going to keep preaching. And if my father was able to do that well into his 80s, and I hope that God will allow me to do the same.
0: Franklin, it's been a privilege to talk to you this morning. There will be lots of people from around the UK who won't be able to get to Manchester tomorrow, but because of our conversation today, we'll be praying that God uses you powerfully at your special mission event tomorrow evening. Thank you so much for joining us, Franklin Graham. 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In a moment, we're going to be led in prayer.

0: The children are off school. Time for that much-needed summer break. My name is Steve Cox. Will you please join me in prayer? Heavenly Father, thank you that you know how tired we can become. Thank you that you never ask us to carry the weight of the world on our shoulders. Today we choose to receive your gift of rest. You never intended us
1: Premier
0: to live
1: Christian
0: at a
1: Radio,
0: pace.
1: Your voice of hope.
2: Well, we apologise. That was the wrong prayer. But maybe you can just take a moment to pray yourself. It's 7 minutes now before nine. And it's time for us to catch up with what's going to come up at 10 o'clock this morning. It's Mal Pope on Daytime. So Mal joins me now. Mal, good morning to you. How are you doing?
3: A very good morning. How are you, boys? How are you on this lovely Friday morning?
2: Fine, I think is the answer. Just been talking to Franklin Graham, not to name check or anything like that.
3: Yes, I remember going to hear his dad preach. Very good, very
2: good.
3: Yeah. Very good.
2: So, I mean, what a day for me. Franklin Graham and then straight to Mal Pope. I mean, it doesn't get any better than that.
3: To the Pope, as we call him on the Premier Christian Radio. The Pope. I'm here. Yeah, the Pope's on from 10 until 1 today. And you know, we don't shy away from some of the difficult questions, particularly on daytime. Having a chat with an obstetrician, Dr. Chidima, who specialised in infertility and actually had a lot of problems to actually conceive herself, had to go through IVF. So what's that journey like, particularly if it's something that you're an expert in? So looking forward to that. And also the subject of pornography, the P word. Now, it's often associated in the church with men, but women often struggle with it. We're talking to Crystal Reynard Day. She's founder of She Recovery and author of What Drives Women to Porn, to unpack this topic. So, two very delicate topics. We'll try our best to cover them sensitively and give lots of information and some faith-based answers this morning.
2: And as a musician, no doubt you'll be playing some great music.
3: Oh, we've got great tunes. That's the lovely surprise about it. And it could be anything from Graeme Kendrick to Andre Crouch or some choirs, you know. So it's always fantastic music.
2: Yeah. You're not going to sing live.
3: These people have suffered enough, Michael. So I'll just be talking with them. I was going to say talking at them, talking to them. We'll be talking together. Because, of course, obviously, the lines are always open. You can text 66777 with any questions. You can do it anonymously if it's a subject that you maybe is a little sensitive. And we can put questions to our experts today, whether it's on infertility or whether it's on female involvement in pornography. So we'll talk about those topics. We'll be sensitive. Obviously, we'll be warning people in case there are younger ears listening as well.
2: Mal, thank you for joining us now. We'll see you at 10 o'clock this morning. Coming up at 9, Dr. Michael Youssef with Leading the Way. Big breakfast tomorrow from 8 o'clock with Max and Lydia. 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If not before, I'll see you next Friday morning for Friday's Inspirational Breakfast. It's 4 minutes now to 9 on Premier Christian Radio, and the news comes next.

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3: Good morning, I'm James Lewis. A security guard who stopped a terrorist getting into a Manchester synagogue a year ago says he thought he was going to die after being stabbed three times. Andrew Franks has been honoured for bravery after warning those at Heaton Park to lock the doors and holding off a 35-year-old man. Two others died that day. Reverend Agneta Oyewale is president of the British Messianic Jewish Alliance.
4: Jewish people in this country, we felt we were safe. But since 2023, in October, it's been terrible. There's been a lot of fear stirred up. So Christians can alleviate some of that fear by being good neighbours.
3: The Bishop of Salisbury has been suspended from ministry as two complaints brought against him proceed to the next stage. The Church of England says it's a neutral act as Bishop Stephen Lake's been asked to respond to complaints under the clergy discipline measure. They're related to allegations of financial misconduct and concerns raised with the National Safeguarding Team relating to his conduct. Bishop Karen Gorham remains the acting Bishop of Salisbury. Crisis talks have been held between the UK and EU to discuss emergency diesel stocks to deal with global shortages. It's after Donald Trump suggested he may stop exports of the fuel and ask European countries to use some of their own supplies. Prices have already hit a record high in the UK. Aviation Minister Keir Mather insists there's nothing to worry about for now.
5: The UK supply of diesel is resilient. It comes from a diverse range of sources. And that although prices have gone up at the pump, people shouldn't be concerned about shortages because of the inherent resilience that is built into that system.
3: Meanwhile, the government's planning to scrap some of the extra charges people face when flying. They include parents having to pay to sit with their children and what ministers call unnecessary admin costs. Tens of thousands of homeless people can get a free flu jab on the NHS from this week. It's an attempt to protect them from illness ahead of winter. Pentagon Chief Pete Hegseth is deepening the role of religion in US Army life. He's giving chaplains a direct line to him through a new Office of Religious Affairs, saying 95% of soldiers believe in God.
6: Accordingly, our department, therefore, has a sacred duty. First-class religious support wherever we send our warriors. Now, for far too long, you know, we didn't prioritize that duty at all. It was an afterthought. Political correctness and secular humanism got a vote. Chaplains did not.
3: The Defence Secretary's frequently drawn praise and criticism for linking Christian symbolism with military action. And at the United Nations, the Archbishop of Canterbury has reiterated the importance of churches in providing healthcare and promoting peacekeeping. Most Reverend Sarah Mullally's met with Secretary General Antonio Guterres, who praised the role of the Anglican Communion in tackling global issues like poverty and malnutrition. Archbishop Sarah's also hosted a roundtable on how churches build trust to hold medical services together during conflict.
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3: Scotland, Northern Ireland and parts of northwest England and Wales face a wet and windy start with some heavy persistent rain, around 13 degrees Celsius at the moment. However, much of central and southern England, along with southern Wales, enjoys a much drier and warmer day with lovely sunny spells, temperatures sitting currently at 16 degrees Celsius. Highs today of 21 in London, 20 in Cardiff, 18 in Edinburgh and 17 in Belfast. That's your latest from the Premier News team. 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
0: No one can deny the universality of pain and suffering. No one. We all experience them. Even the believers in the Lord Jesus Christ, those who are redeemed by His precious blood, they suffer. Why? Because we still live in this sinful, fallen world. But unlike what happens to the non-believers, when suffering comes uninvited and unwelcome to the believers and the believer's life, it is not judgment. It is not God's judgment. And so I want to give you four things as to why a believer suffers in this life. First, it is to purify us. It's to purify us as gold and more than gold, actually more precious than gold. According to Peter in 1 Peter 1:6-7, he said, "You greatly rejoice in your salvation." We rejoice in that we are saved and we are eternally forgiven and we are on our way to heaven. He said, "You rightly so. You greatly rejoice. Keep on rejoicing. Even though," can you say that with me? "Even though you suffer for a little while to purify our faith, being more precious than gold." Secondly, the second thing I want to tell you about suffering. When it is not the consequences of anything we've done, and suffering comes, what it does, it presses us deeper and closer to the heart of God. 2 Corinthians chapter 1, verses 8 and 9, Paul speaking of his suffering. He suffered so much, but then he comes at a point in his life, 2 Corinthians 1, 8, he said, "Our affliction was excessively beyond our ability to bear." Think about this. The guy who had been through so much, he says, but this affliction that I'm going through right now, he said, excessively beyond our ability to bear. I can't take it. But why? He gives us the answer. Thank God I don't have to come up with the answer. So he goes on to say, so that, we should not trust in ourselves, but in the God who raises the dead. For the lovers of the Lord Jesus Christ, any form of suffering should make us long for heaven. It should make us long for heaven, where there is no suffering, no pain, no tears. The third thing I want to share with you, why God allows suffering for His children, the believers, is that so we may have compassion with others who suffer. It's my testimony that my greatest times of growing in Christ and through Christ are the times of my brokenness and affliction. It is the times when I am in the valley, not on the mountaintop. God allows that so He can draw us closer to Him. Fourthly, when affliction takes place in a believer's life, it is a preparation for bearing more fruit. More fruit. More fruit. It is for making our testimony more effective And so don't waste your affliction. Don't waste your suffering. Don't waste your pain. Let it polish your testimony. Let it sharpen your testimony. I think you know this, but it's worth remembering that for non-believers in the Lord Jesus Christ, this life is as good as it ever gonna get. But for us who know and love the Lord Jesus, this is as bad as it gonna get. Can I get an amen? Because we have a heaven to look forward to. One more thing before I get to my text. The Jewish people in the time of Jesus who are listening to him and hearing him, they've always been taught by some rabbis that all calamities, all affliction, all suffering is a result of sin. And so as soon as they see somebody afflicted, ooh, he must have done something bad. She must have done something bad. And our Lord Jesus Christ is trying to correct him here. In fact, you see that clearly in Job's friends, so-called comforters. You know what I'm talking about? Well, he says, I examined my life. And this is, yeah, God permitted this for his own purpose. No. You must have done something wrong. You're bad. You did something wrong. And these so-called comforters are miserable comforters. But that's what they were taught by some of the rabbis through the years. And our Lord Jesus Christ is trying to correct all that. In John chapter 9, a man born blind, just think about this, born blind. You know what the disciples asked? Who sinned? Did he sin? Where did he sin? In the womb? Did he sin or his parents sinned? Somebody sinned, that's why he's blind. You see, that is the false belief system. That's the falsehood that some of those rabbis were teaching. And our Lord Jesus Christ was trying to put things straight, to try and explain God's word accurately. And Jesus is telling them, listen, calamities does not always or all the time mean that it is a punishment of the wicked. Or those who suffer death are no more sinners than those who survive. In Luke chapter 13, Jesus makes that very, very, very clear. Namely, that we all live on borrowed time. All of us. And the reason God withholds total judgment is because he is merciful and he gives us one more time for repentance. He is patient. God's patience should never be misinterpreted as tolerance of sin. God's patience must never be taken for granted. God's patience must never be taken as God's approval of sin. God's patience is because he always longs for people to recognize their stubbornness and their sinfulness and repent. And that's what we're going to see in the text today. Beloved, God's perseverance with the fig tree in this parable that I'll be sharing with you in a minute, it is his longing for them to produce the fruit of repentance for every one of us. The words in verse 1, very significant, because it says, now, on the same occasion, this is continuation from chapter 12, when they heard Jesus talking about the fire of judgment, and the fact that that fire of judgment is coming to the Jews and Gentiles alike, because they thought, oh, that's for the Gentiles. We're the chosen people. Nothing can happen to us. Doesn't matter even how we live. God is going to protect us. So once they heard this, and that kind of really goaded them, they goaded their self-righteous, pompous attitude, taking God for granted, taking the grace of God for granted. And so they asked Jesus about the current disasters. Now, obviously, these are the headlines in the Jerusalem Herald. And they held the headline in the newspapers to Jesus of these two things that have been happening right at that time. One incident, it took place when Pontius Pilate, that Roman governor, that murderous, coward man who ordered the slaughter of a group of Galilean protesters. They were protesting against the Roman occupation. He literally chopped their heads off. And such incidents, by the way, they were very common. They were very common by this ruthless and bloodthirsty governor. Probably the slaughter of these protesters took place around the same time as Passover. You say, how do I know this? Well, simply because Passover is when the Jews came to the temple and they offered their sacrifices, and the priest offered these sacrifices, and the blood of the animals will be flowing down. When he murdered them in the temple, their blood got mixed with the blood of the sacrifices. So great was that slaughter and tragedy. The other tragedy was that it took place when 18 people were standing under the Tower of Siloam. That's about just outside of the southwest side of the wall of Jerusalem. And suddenly, that tower collapsed. And those 18 people who were standing under it, they all were killed. One disaster was man-made. Another disaster was a natural disaster. But given their faulty belief system, they immediately jumped to erroneous conclusions. And here's the worst part. They wanted Jesus to agree with them. But far from agreeing with them, Jesus sets them straight, and he points to two very important issues. Don't miss them. Don't miss them. Two very important things that he points to them. First, that what truly matters is repentance. It's repentance. And I'm going to explain that in a minute. And secondly, that God's patience, listen to me, God's patience with the non-repentant sinner has a limited time. It has an expiration date. I'm going to explain that again in a minute. First, he said, verse 2, do you think that these Galileans were worse sinners than the others because they suffered this way? Translation, don't be smug. Don't be self-righteous. Don't pat yourself on the back and say, oh, I'm good. I'm better than they are. Listen to me. I truly believe that Jesus' answer caught them all, including the disciples, by surprise. The word no here is in the emphatic position. I tell you, no! That's the emphatic position. Beloved, it is true that sometimes God immediately judges wickedness. I mean, right away. Sometimes he does. We see that in the book of Acts chapter 12, when Herod was allowing people to worship him as God. And the next thing, flesh-eating worms were just devouring him right on the spot. Sometimes God does that. Something else you need to know. There are also built-in judgments in sinful behavior. It's built in. God doesn't bring it from the outside. It's built in the system. It's built in it. If I become sexually promiscuous and I get sexually transmitted diseases, it's because it's built in. God didn't do that. It's built in the system. If I commit a crime and end up in prison, it's a judgment that's built in the system. It's there. It's the consequences of the judgment that's built in of a sinful behavior. But these two events here, not the sort of built-in judgment. This is not the built-in suffering. This is not the built-in experiencing pain because of sin. No. There are calamities that befall all people without discrimination. Christians, non-Christians, everybody. Look at COVID-19. The point of our Lord is making here is this. The ones who died, not worse sinners than the ones survived. The reason God allows sinners to live so that they may respond to his merciful invitation. Beloved, God is gracious. God is merciful. God is patient because he longs for them to repent. It's the longing of his heart. I tell you, no! Unless you repent, you likewise shall perish. In other words, take these calamities as God's loving warnings. Take these tragedies as God's gracious alarm bell that is ringing to wake you up from your stupor. All tragedies must be seen as a warning to everyone to turn to the Lord and escape the judgment that is coming upon the world. He's pleading with them and saying, for your own sake, for your own sake, let any tragedy be a forewarning for you. Be forewarned that judgment is coming upon rebellious people. Be forewarned that unless you repent and turn to Christ for forgiveness, you will suffer worst fate, eternal fate. Be forewarned that God's eternal judgment is coming to everyone who refuses the offer of salvation that comes from the cross of Calvary. In fact, those who have heard the warning, but they did not heed the warning, they're going to pay a heavier price. Eternal judgment. Their judgment will be more severe, more tragic, unending. Unending. Twice Jesus repeats the phrase, unless you repent, unless you repent, in verse 3 and in verse 5. What does repentance mean? A lot of people who really have a confused understanding of what repentance is. They confuse it with feeling bad about what they've done. They think that's feeling bad about it, that's repentance. It is not. Others confuse repentance with an emotional reaction of remorse, having remorse about what you... That's not repentance. That's why I want to make that very clear. There are two elements to repentance. First, a person, every human being on the face of the earth must recognize that he or she is a sinner and they have offended a holy God, born with sin, practicing sin. As such, they are heading for a Christless eternity of suffering and turmoil. Not because God is capricious or vindictive, no. But because hell is the natural destination of those who offend a holy God. Therefore, you must agree with God. You must agree with God. I am a sinner. But that's only the first element. Don't stop there. Turning away from sin is only the first element. Turning to Christ is the second element. Turning from sin, yes, but you turn to Christ. Turn to Jesus as the only one who can save you from that dreadful fate. Repentance is not just turning from sin, but turning to the only one who not only saves you from sin, but gives you power over sin in this life. Then our Lord moves in to give us an illustration, a story, a parable. And the story illustrates our precious Lord's amazing patience. He tells us how his loving patience in calling sinners to repent one day will run out. It shows us how he's persevering and persisting in mercy. But one day, that's going to come to an end. I call this an expiration date. And so to illustrate this, he talked about a fig tree. A landowner owned a beautiful garden, and he comes in the middle of the garden, he plants a fig tree. And he plants it well. The fig tree is mentioned at least 50 times in the Bible. Some of these fig trees can grow as high, they're not supposed to be high, but some of them can grow as high as 25 feet. And in addition to the delicious fruit of the figs, the trees have served as an excellent source of shade from the scorching heat of the Middle East. The gardener took very good care of that fig tree. He protected the fig tree. He provided for the fig tree. He placed it in a great location. He watered it regularly. He fertilized it regularly. And yet, to his dismay, he comes in, season after season, no fruit. No fruit. This tragic turn of events causes the owner to be perplexed and to be frustrated at the lack of fruit. That tree has tried his patience. And my pleading with you, do not keep on trying God's patience, because that patience one day is going to run out. Verse 7, the owner tells the gardener, cut it down, cut it down. Why should it keep on sapping the nutrients and the sun and the water and stubbornly refusing to produce fruit of repentance? The gardener pleads with the owner, give me one more year. Give me one more opportunity. Beloved, this is the Holy Spirit speaking to God the Father and saying to God the Father to give you one more chance. To give you more chance so that the Holy Spirit may speak to your heart directly one more time. So that a friend may speak to you one more time. So that you may hear that loving invitation one more time. So that you may be forewarned one more time. So that you may see the suffering of others as an opportunity to wake you up from your condition one more time. In fact, this parable has several applications. As you know, all parables, when Jesus tells them, they have more than just one application. The immediate application is he's talking about Israel, because you'll see later on, at the end of this chapter, Jesus weeps over Jerusalem for rejecting him as their Messiah. He weeps. That's probably the primary application. There's a second application. It's for everyone who have refused to respond to God's means of grace. Everyone. The words next year, this is an expression, meaning it's an indication that there is a limited time. There's just limited time. It's not going to be forever. Once the door of mercy is closed, it's closed. Once you keep on rejecting the invitation and the invitation is withdrawn, it's over. Once the opportunity is totally refused, there is no more opportunities. The axe will fall on the unresponsive soul. Beloved, the Bible tells us in Isaiah 55:6, seek the Lord while he may be found. Seek the Lord while he may be found. Call upon him while he's near. Now is the acceptable time. Now is the day of salvation.
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1: 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Now, here's Stuart Briscoe with his message, Faith Requires More Than a Little Effort.
0: There are some people who would like very much to keep everything in the dry as dust theological arena so that it doesn't make any difference in their lives. And there are other more practical people who say, don't bother me with the theology, just tell me what to do. And the Bible will not allow you away with either position, because the Bible basically teaches us you have to have a theological base in order to have an ethical application. You need orthodoxy in order that you might have orthopraxy, or to use very simple terminology, if you've got a belief, it's got to behave. And so we're going to look into a passage of Scripture that talks about the behavioral patterns of those who profess a life of faith. Let me read to you from verse 14 of Hebrews 12. Make every effort to live in peace with all men and to be holy. Without holiness, no one will see the Lord. Now, there's something that strikes you as a little odd as soon as you read those verses of Scripture. We're talking about the life of faith, but then it says immediately, make every effort. When we talk about faith, we usually have something passive in mind. You know, faith is trust. Faith is dependence. You just trust yourself to the Lord. You just depend upon Him, which is absolutely true. But there's another aspect to it, that there is an active dimension to faith as well as a passive aspect of faith. Or to put it in another term that I've already used for you, belief behaves. And so it is necessary for us to recognize that genuine faith will express itself in work. Genuine faith will express itself in work. James, in his epistle, he says, basically, don't tell me about your faith. Let me see your works. I want to see this faith being outworked. Well, here's some ways you do it. We make every effort to do what? To live in peace with all men. Now, you and I know that one of the characteristic ways of describing our world at the present time is simply this: things are not the way they ought to be. This is true in a general sense, but it's also true in a very specific sense. In the arena of relationships,
8: We are created as relational beings. Therefore, relationships are of paramount importance in our lives. And because things are not the way they ought to be generally in life, specifically in our relationships, quite frankly, often things are not the way they ought to be. Now, what do? You say, that's the way it is, you know? That's the way it is. And we just go on with life. And we just have nothing to do with somebody with whom we're not at peace. And the Bible says, no, you can't do that. People of faith work at their faith. And one of the things they work at is this. They make every effort to be at peace with people. They make every effort to make sure that their relationships are in order. Now, people often tell me that they've established goals. I've heard of people whose goal in life is to make their first million by their 25, make their second million, their third million by their 40, and retire by their 45. They've got very specific goals. They know what they're working towards. They pursue it with intensity. I've yet to meet somebody who says, my goal, number one, is to relentlessly pursue all my relationships to make absolutely certain that every one of them is in order as it ought to be. That's the life of faith. That's what he's saying. To live at peace with all men. Now, of course, the problem is this, that some people won't let you be at peace with them. And that is why the Apostle Paul has a word for us on this subject that's very beneficial. Romans chapter 12, this is what he says. If it is possible, as much as it depends on you, live at peace with all men. That's slightly different because that it faces the reality. Some people are just plain awkward. Some people are just plain difficult. But very, very often we will use that as an excuse and say, he's awkward, she's difficult, I just can't please her, etc. Said, I've given up on her. No. If it is possible, as much as it depends on you, the fact that she's awkward is irrelevant. The fact that she's awkward is irrelevant. What is relevant is this. As a person of faith, you establish a goal to make absolutely certain that you leave no stone unturned to try to ensure you live at peace with all people. Wow! That's the life of faith at work. Now, if you think that's difficult, try this one. Verse 14, make every effort to live in peace with all men and to be holy, all right? Goal number two, not to make my second million by 35 or whatever it is. Goal number two, I am totally committed to developing a holy lifestyle. That's the life of faith. We should make every effort to be holy, listen, for without holiness, no one will see the Lord. You say, oh, I certainly want to be holy. I certainly want to be holy. There's incentive enough. Holiness without which no one will see the Lord. Now that raises enormous questions in many people's minds. Let me try to clarify it for you. When you read about holiness in the Bible, it comes across in three tenses. When you trust Christ, when you first become a believer, when you identify with Christ and become his disciple, when you're saved, when you're converted, when you're born again, whatever term you want to use, there's a fistful of terms you can use here. When that happens, you come into a relationship with Jesus. And the relationship with Jesus is a very simple one. You relate as a sinner to a savior, and you relate as a servant to a master, and you relate as a subject to a Lord. That is the new relationship you've entered into. Well, that leads us into the second thing, you see, because if you have become a saint, now you have to learn how to be what you've become. And that takes you into the second kind of sanctification, which is not initial, it is now progressive. Initial sanctification is something God does to you. You have been made holy, but now progressive sanctification is something that the Holy Spirit produces in you through your cooperation as you make every effort to be holy. There is a process of sanctification. where you learn to be what you have become. You begin to look like somebody set apart. You begin to talk like somebody set apart. You begin to think like somebody set apart. You begin to behave like somebody set apart. You begin to be a set apart person. And it starts the moment you trust Christ, and it finishes the moment you see him. Which leads to the third dimension of sanctification. The third dimension of sanctification is this: when you see him, you'll be like him. That's it. Now you'll really be holy. And that is ultimate salvation.
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8: Now it stands to reason. Without holiness, no one will see the Lord. Of course they won't. And without initial holiness that has manifested itself in reality in progressive holiness, which manifests itself in ultimate holiness, no one will see the Lord. For the only way you're going to see the Lord is in Jesus. And because you were committed to him, there is incentive. So I look at my life and I say to myself, what is it in the way I'm comporting myself that is contradictory of my stance as a holy person? What is it about the way I'm talking? What is it about the way I'm relating? What is it about the way I'm reacting that is just antithetical to what I profess? What is the difference between what I become and what I'm being right now? Oh, I see. This is what I need to work on. This is what I need to establish as a goal this year. This is what I need to pursue relentlessly. It's called the life of faith. For faith expresses itself in work. All right, number three. Verse 15, see to it that no one misses the grace of God. See to it that no one misses the grace of God. Now, what does that mean? Well, there's a lot of grace out there to be received. It is God's goodness made available to us at tremendous expense, Christ's death and resurrection. But his grace will touch us at every point of our lives. He is able to make all grace abound toward you, that you at all times, in all situations, might have all sufficiency in every good thing. That is grace. Now, there are some people who are not enjoying that. They're not living in the good of it. They are living spiritually impoverished lives when they could be rich in Christ. Well, what do we do about them? We see to it that nobody misses out on the grace of God. In other words, we take a very, very keen interest in the spiritual well-being of the people around us. And we accept it as a responsibility on our part to be a nurturer and an encourager and an upbuilder of those people, because we don't want any of them to miss out on the grace of God. All right, read on. Verse 16. Oh, no, I'm not through with verse 15. You say, oh, don't worry about 15, just keep going. No. We work through the whole thing here. See to it that no one misses the grace of God, and that no bitter root grows up to cause trouble and defile many. You know what can happen in the community of faith? We know this can happen. It happened with the Hebrews. Now, what do we do then? We have to recognize that when a bitter root grows up, listen, I'm quoting the Bible here, it's a good book on the subject. When a bitter root grows up, it can defile many. It can defile many. It begins to spread like a gangrene. Now, somebody ought to do something about it. Who? Who? Well, you know who, don't you? The man of faith, the woman of faith. What do? We see to it. We see to it that they're ministered to. There's a lot to do, isn't there? in the life of faith. But we're not through yet. Read on. Verse 16, see that no one is sexually immoral. Oh, now we've got a real doozy here. Have you seen things that your parents would not even have dreamt of or countenanced of becoming accepted as perfectly normative now, and their grandchildren are into those things, and people are simply saying, that's how it is now. Oh dear, that's how it is. Is that how the person of faith accepts the declension of morality in the area of sexuality? No. Person of faith sees to it. Sees to it that the people who are engaging in behavior like that, out of ignorance in all probability, because they don't know biblical principles, they don't know creation principles. All they know is Hollywood. All they know is MTV. They don't stand a chance. If the Christians have nothing to say, and if the Christians have standards themselves that have been eroded, and the simple fact of the matter is this, when standards decline in society as a whole, instead of the church affecting the declension in standards, more often than not, the church is infected by the declension in standards. But we're not through yet. Verse 16, see that no one is sexually immoral or is godless. Or is godless like Esau? Now, you may not be familiar with Esau. It's an Old Testament story. Let me just remind you. Esau had a brother called Jacob. Jacob was a real creep. He was a crook, actually. His name means literally twisted. He was a twister. He hung around his mother, and he worked in the kitchen. And the other brother, Esau, he was a hunter. He was out pursuing things. And one day he came back from hunting, and his brother had made a delicious bowl of chili. And Esau was so hungry, and he said, oh, give me some of that chili. Give me some of that chili. And this creep of a brother of his, Jacob, said, give me your birthright, and I'll give you some chili. And Esau said, sure, just give me the chili. When Esau says, I will trade my birthright for a bowl of chili, what is he saying? He is saying spiritual issues, spiritual privilege, spiritual responsibility is of no value whatsoever to me. He is godless. Do you know anybody like that? What do we do about it? We see to it. We see to it. We try to show them by our demeanor, by our concern, by our attitude, by our relational qualities, that we have something that they should want, that they should enjoy. We should be in the upbuilding business. This is what the life of faith looks like. The life of faith expresses itself in work. Faith not only works, faith worships. Notice how this chapter ends. Some of it won't make sense because we've taken it out of context, but there's enough to make us consider it. Therefore, verse 28, since we're receiving a kingdom that cannot be shaken, let us be thankful and so worship God acceptably with reverence and awe, for our God is a consuming fire. What it means is that he is a God of intrinsic holiness and righteous justice, and he will judge the world in righteousness. But I also know this, that Jesus is my mediator, that Jesus is the one who shed his blood, that my sins may be forgiven, and that I might be allowed access into the presence of holiness, made holy in him. Our worship, all the externals, are unacceptable unless they stem from a heart reality. And the heart reality is this. Now I belong to Jesus. Jesus belongs to me, not for the years of time alone, but for eternity. And I am so glad and I'm so grateful. Listen to me. Watch me. I want what I say and what I do and what I am to simply reflect whose I am.

0: 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Now let's hear some of Stuart's key ideas from today's message. Stuart, if it is possible, as much as it depends on you, live at peace with all men. Well, that's a very tall order from Paul in the book of Romans. How do we as believers walk this out?
1: Notice very, very carefully what Paul said, and notice equally carefully what Paul did not say. What he did say was, if it is possible, as much as it depends on you, live at peace with all men. What he did not say was, live at peace with all men. That is more than a tall order. That is an impossibility. So, bearing in mind the sheer impossibility of being able to make peace with some people, the Apostle Paul very, very carefully says, now, if it is possible. In other words, there are situations where we may have difficulty with somebody, and we take all the appropriate steps to rectify this situation, and quite frankly, there is no response. There is a resistance. All right. Well, the second thing kicks in. It wasn't possible, but you did your part as much as it depends on you. And so I would say, it isn't as tall an order as a cursory reading would suggest it is. If we read it very carefully, I think it's perfectly reasonable to say, look, if it is possible, go out of your way to try to make things be at peace with somebody, as much as it depends on you, but, and this is not said, but fully understanding that some people will not cooperate, some people don't want peace, they'd rather have a fight. As much as it depends on you, if it is possible, make sure you're living at peace with the people in your sphere of influence. If it isn't possible, and you've done all that you can, then leave it there.
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0: with acts of kindness. 66-year-old Melvin Kravitz was stabbed to death by a terrorist. Loved ones say he was a man of decency. A second victim, Adrian Dolby, was fatally wounded by a stray bullet as he helped block the synagogue doors. Reverend Agneta Olawaye is president of the British Messianic Jewish Alliance. She tells Premier, "We must show kindness in the face of continued threats.
1: Jewish people, Jewish believers in Jesus, some will have fear, some will not be sure when they walk past a group of people whether they are going to say something horrible or attack them."
0: Two complaints brought against the Bishop of Salisbury under the clergy discipline measure are moving to the next stage. Bishop Stephen Lake will be asked to respond to allegations related to financial misconduct and concerns raised with the National Safeguarding Team. He's now been officially suspended from ministry, having voluntarily stepped back when a financial audit began in April. The captain in charge of the Fly Dubai flight says he wasn't going to let others die after he was stabbed. Smit Machar was flying the service to Tel Aviv when he was allegedly attacked by his co-pilot, causing the plane to nosedive. In a video call with Indian Prime Minister Narendra Modi, he says he had to open the door to the cockpit to protect his passengers.
2: "When I was on the ground, I realised that the aircraft is going down. And I told myself, this is the last push, Smit. The door is right there. And I was still getting hit, but I opened the door. And everyone else who helped was just as incremental to this effort."
0: Here, ministers insist the UK has a robust supply of diesel after Donald Trump suggested he may block US exports of the fuel. Talks have been held between Britain and Europe to discuss stock levels amid global shortages due to the conflict in Iran. Meanwhile, details about disruptive flyers will be shared between airlines as part of government plans to improve the aviation industry. Parents will no longer be charged to sit with their children, while fees to tweak passenger names will be scrapped. US Defense Secretary Pete Hegseth has announced the creation of an Office of Religious Affairs. It'll give military chaplains a direct line to him in an effort to give better spiritual support to soldiers. The Pentagon chief drew on the book of Isaiah in the announcement.
3: "Lord, here I am. Send me. Send me to fight the redcoats. Send me to fight the communists. Send me to fight the Islamists. Send me."
0: Hegseth has frequently drawn praise and criticism for his use of Christian imagery to justify military action. And at the United Nations, the Archbishop of Canterbury has reiterated the importance of churches in providing healthcare and promoting peacekeeping. Most Reverend Sarah Mullally's met with the Secretary General, Antonio Guterres, who praised the role of the Anglican Communion in tackling global issues like poverty and malnutrition.
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0: Northern areas, including much of Scotland, Northern Ireland and parts of northwest England and Wales, are facing a rather wet and windy start with heavy showers pushing through. However, further south and east, especially across central and southeast England, it's a much brighter picture. Expect sunny spells and mild conditions. Highs today of 21 degrees Celsius in London, 20 in Cardiff, 18 in Edinburgh and 17 in Belfast. That's your latest from the Premier News team. 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
7: A very good morning to you. You are listening to Daytime here on Premier Christian Radio. It's Mal Pope here in the garden shed. Lovely to have your company. Now, we try not to shy away from some of the very big topics that are difficult to talk about, but probably by not talking about them, we make them disappear into dark corners. So today we've got two subjects which really will test our ability to talk sensitively about difficult topics. At 11 a.m, so this is the first warning, Crystal Raynard Day, a founder of She Recovery, and author of What Drives Women to Porn, joins us to unpack a topic of women and porn. I mean, it's often associated with men, and even in the church it's associated with men. But women, apparently, there is an issue with pornography with women in the church. Crystal Raynard Day has founded a She Recovery organisation. We'll be unpacking that with her. At 12 o'clock, we'll have all the latest news from a Christian perspective. And in the first hour of the programme, another difficult topic. Obstetrician Dr. Chimina spent years caring for women through pregnancy, was at the same time facing her own infertility. She endured two ectopic pregnancies and the challenges of infertility, but through faith and perseverance, she never gave

Eva Poth. And today, she is the mother of two children. So how did she navigate the highs and the lows of that journey whilst also caring for others? She joins us to share her story right after we hear from Chris Tomlin and Thank You, Lord.

0: Chris Domlin, and thank you, Lord. It's Friday the 2nd of October. It's 8 minutes past 10 o'clock. Now then, I think we've probably all been there in one way or another, but sometimes it can be very, very disappointing. You know, when you're praying for something that seems, it's just out of reach. For some couples facing infertility, the waiting can be deeply painful. My next guest knows that journey all too well. And with her background, how did she cope? Well, we'll be hearing firsthand. Dr. Chidinma Kanu was training in obstetrics and gynecology, caring for pregnant women and delivering babies every day while privately navigating infertility and the heartbreak of two ectopic pregnancies. Yet through it all, she held on to hope, trusting that God would fulfill his promises. Today, following two successful IVF treatments, she and her husband are parents to two children. Thankfully, both in school today. So how did her faith sustain her 3 years of waiting, loss and uncertainty? Dr. Chidinma, welcome to the program.
1: Oh, thank you so much. Thank you for having me.
0: And as I'm starting to tell your story, I can see your face that you are sort of going through it again. And we'll come to that now. But let's just, you know, it's a bit of a spoiler, but two lovely kids. Yes. Where are they today? How old are they?
1: So my daughter is seven years old, and my son is six, and they're both at school. Fantastic. Running around probably.
0: Fantastic. I thought you looked like nice and relaxed. Yes. And lots of big smiles, because it's a tough job being a mum of two kids. Absolutely. As well as everything else you're involved in. So I've given you a background, but I always like to delve a little bit deeper. Where are you from, Chidinma? And what does Chidinma mean, by the way, before we go any further?
1: Yeah, so Chidinma means God is good in Igbo language, which is a Nigerian language. Eastern Nigeria. So yeah, God is good.
0: God is good. So yes. A Nigerian background?
1: Yes, yes. So born to Nigerian parents. But actually grew up in London. I grew up in Southeast London, initially, so Camberwell and Peckham, and did most of my childhood there. Went to sixth school in Southeast London as well. So only really when I went to uni, then I went to the other side of London to train to be a doctor.
0: Now then, let's unpack this family. So were they first generation Nigerian, or were they born?
1: Yes.
0: Here as well?
1: Yeah, yes, first generation. So my parents came over in the 70s, and then not long after the Biafra War at the time.
0: Oh yeah.
1: And then they settled here. My mum has gone on to, she was a teacher, and then went on to become deputy head of English. So went into teaching. And my father also was very qualified and became a social worker, very hardworking as well. So really hardworking parents, came over as students and led the way to us studying. But I always wanted to be a doctor from when I was very small. So
0: do you know why? Why being a doctor?
1: Honestly,
0: was
1: it? No. I don't know why. My dad says that he'd always wanted to be a doctor, but he never wanted to say it because he didn't want to, you know, how some parents, you know, don't want to impose it on me or anything. So he was delighted when he saw me running around with my Afro bunches and a plastic stethoscope.
0: So it was education important.
1: Yes,
0: I've got a feeling that mum and dad then they'd have pushed you in school, they'd have made sure you did your homework, that you were doing well in exams.
1: Yeah, absolutely. But they were really good. I mean, I think because they were so hardworking and they were studying, it just rubbed off. You know, it wasn't a big thing studying. It wasn't like a, you know, when you see everybody studying, it's just part of normal. Mm. And my mum used to take me with her to go and see her supervisor. She did a PhD, and she used to take me with her. And I was only 15, 16, and I'd go off to the Institute of Education, which to me wasn't a big deal. It was just following mum to see her supervisor. And I'd take my GCSE books and pretend I was a university student. I hope nobody would notice that I'm only 16.
0: So while you're following your mum, just thinking about your mum, were you an only child, or were there lots
1: of
0: you?
1: No, I've got two younger brothers. Yeah, younger but taller brothers.
0: Younger but taller. Two big boys. Two big boys. There's three of you, and your mum is so dedicated to her studies that she still carries on and does a PhD while you were teenagers.
1: Yes, absolutely. So my parents were, exactly, mature students. And again, that was very normalised. It wasn't seen as a thing, you know, it was just very normal. And me and my brothers just studied. My immediate younger brother was did law. And so we were the typical Nigerian family, one did medicine, one did law. And then my youngest brother did drama. He's an actor.
0: So, oh, there's always one. There's always one, isn't it? Let's the family down.
1: No, he's brilliant. He's so good. And he playwrights. And yeah, he's a very, very talented young man. So yeah, so we've all gone off and done different things. I haven't convinced anyone to do medicine with me.
0: Not yet, not yet. They're only six and seven. They're only six. Give them a break. Give them a break. Give them a break, the kids. All right. So we've talked about your education and the type of family. It was a tight-knit family. It sounds like it's a fun
1: Yeah, really
0: family,
1: close.
0: but work is very important. What about any church? Any faith
1: Yeah, so
0: background?
1: we're a Christian home. I was very blessed. I was born into a Christian home, and we, even from a young age, when we were very little, we were recommended to a central London church. Even though we lived southeast, we used to go to the West End for church and big church, All Souls, Langham Place. We used to go to, and it seemed funny, we didn't have a car at the time, so we just took the number, I think it's the number 12 bus or one of the, and we'd take it all the way to central London for church and then come back again. But it was such a blessing because they had a really huge children's ministry, which we benefited from. And I went up through the ranks of that, and I trained in medicine in London, so was able to stay on as a sort of young adult in the ministry as well. So it was really fantastic blessing, really, for us growing up like that, and definitely came to faith at that time, around about when I was a adolescent, I think 13, 14.
0: How did mum and dad react? Because also, so it's a beautiful location, as you say, right in the centre. It's got a lot of sort of posh people there, you know, hasn't it? As well, you know, it's like
1: Yes,
0: it's a good church to go to if you want to get on.
1: yeah, you're very right.
0: Were they welcome? Did they feel at home? Well, obviously they
1: Yeah.
0: did because they took you as children, so they must have felt welcome down at home.
1: Absolutely, yeah. It's a wonderful, it's very multicultural fellowship and very evangelical as well. So yeah, absolutely, we all felt very much at home, and they're still, it's a family church still to this day. My husband and I have moved away now from London, so we still worship in London, but in Harrow side,
0: Oh, yeah.
1: so in a smaller fellowship. But yeah, we're still very much linked with the with that ministry. But yeah, it's very much part of the family, to be
0: Okay.
1: honest.
0: Now, it's all right for the family to find faith. Let's find out about Chidima. How did you, obviously, you're involved in youth work and kids work and all of that, and you see it every day. Was there any particular moment, or was it just something that happened slowly but surely?
1: I think it was probably slowly but surely, but I think when I try to pinpoint like the moment, I think of a time that was really profound. We were blessed to have John Stott as one of our preachers then, and we were so blessed with a lot of his sermons. And when I was sort of old enough to go to the main church to listen to his sermons, I was really touched by, I think, one message he gave where he just really brought God over the fence to me. You know, up until that point, I think I'd always been in reverence of the Lord, to the point where you almost had that kind of chasm between us. That he's so holy, so powerful, how, you know, the relationship aspect, or, you know, possibly was a bit different, wasn't as a friend in the same way, but he really brought him over the fence, the Lord, and made him my personal Lord and Savior, which was really big for me then. And I was about 13, 14, and then I carried on the walk from there.
0: Carried on the walk. Now you decided to go into medicine. Was it straight to a medical degree, or did you do something first and then change, or how did it work for you?
1: So for us, I went to medical school. I can say it now because I'm not going for interviews, but I used to watch a documentary called Doctors to Be. I don't know if you saw that. It was on the
0: Yes, yes,
1: BBC.
0: yes,
1: So
0: yes,
1: I
0: yes.
1: used to watch it then. It was based at a medical school called St Mary's Hospital. And I decided, based on that documentary, that I wanted to go there. And I applied and I got in.
0: Fantastic. I mean, but to get into a medical school like that, you need to have pretty good grades, and you need to pass the. So school was good for you, and you were good at school.
1: Yeah, I tried my best, and I'm not saying I'm somebody who has to, you know, work on, particularly with subjects like maths, for example. I remember, you know, staying back after class and telling the teacher that basically I didn't understand anything he said, just so we had to start again. Because I knew I had to get good grades.
0: But
1: So
0: that's good, isn't it? That's good to have that, you know, confidence
1: yes.
0: to you know, and rather than hide it, because
1: Yes.
0: you want to pass the exam because you want to go to the university and you want to become a doctor. You go, obviously you studied in sciences, biological sciences, all these other
1: Yes.
0: sciences.
1: Yes.
0: But you're a Christian as well. How does that work out? You know, how can you still believe in God when
1: I
0: you've got
1: know.
0: all this science going on around
1: I
0: you?
1: know. It's a good question. So I often get a question often asked. I have to say, at medical school, it's very interesting because a lot of the lectures were on pathology, like disease and things like that. Quite often, at the end of the lecture, you'll say something like etiology, you know, the cause is unknown, and then we move on to the next topic. So you realize that there's so much unknown. And then equally, when we're learning about physiology, anatomy, all these things, and how amazing we are put together, and how we have, I mean, we are created beings, and you can just see it firsthand. And it was actually, you'd have lots of debates at medical school as well, which is really great, like young minds coming together. But also, honestly, it more affirmed my faith than disarmed it, actually, doing the sciences, just seeing how the Lord's handiwork, you know, face fit, and how he provides, even in nature, healing, you know, medicines that we get. A lot of them, the roots of them are from nature, really, a lot of the drugs that we use originate. So the Lord has kind of provided a means, and even our understanding of things is God-given, isn't it? So a lot of the times I actually found my faith grew at medical school.
0: I'm going to push it one last time. Never sort of tested your faith with the science?
1: Trying to think. I mean, there are always, like, particularly, I suppose, working when you see hard things happen, mm-hmm. you know, and certainly in my field, I'm an obstetrician, and, you know, sadly, we lose babies and people have awful times ahead. But even in those moments, you still see the hand of the Lord somehow, you know, you still see so much hope. And I don't know, you have an overwhelming sense of his presence, even in that, because we know the world is fallen, you know, it's not how he originally wanted it to be originally. And you do see that, and you come at the cold face of that in hospital, don't you? Mm-hmm. And so, yeah, definitely those times you're often like, oh, Lord, why? You know, does this have to happen? But even in those times, you know, you're acutely aware of his presence, and you want to bring that to your patients as well, even maybe not in words, but definitely in the way that you look after them, that they experience Christ through you.
0: Yeah. Okay. So how many years do you study before you become like a junior doctor? It's 5 years, is it?
1: Yes, I did 6 years. I did an extra year just because I wanted to stay in it.
0: It's a bit comfy, isn't it? What was the extra year studying?
1: So we had the opportunity to study a degree, like the 1 year of the degree. So you joined the final year of a degree program, right, of interest. So at that time, I convinced myself I really like biochemistry.
0: Oh, good.
1: And so I joined another university just for that 1 year to join the final year students. To be honest, on reflection, if I had to go again, I probably wouldn't have picked biochemistry again, because I wasn't as good as I thought I was at it. But the great thing is I met one of my best friends through that. So that always consoles me whenever I reflect on that time.
0: There's always an upside to these decisions.
1: There's always an upside.
0: And as you're going through this experience of studying, meeting people, growing up, testing your faith, were there other Christians along the way as well, studying medicine?
1: Yes, absolutely. So our medical student, we had a Christian Medical Fellowship, mm-hmm. which is a really big organization anyway, but we had our sort of local version, and there were many of us that took, you know, that were part of that. And it was, at the time, it was quite a small medical school I was at. We merged in 1999 with a bigger university, but even then I was still very much involved with CMF, and we'd have like weeks, you know CMF awareness week, and bring in speakers from different churches to come and speak and do some things like that. So we had loads of opportunities to share our faith as much as we were able to.
0: Were there other people on the course who didn't have a faith? Did they look at you oddly? I mean, were you strange, or did they just accept that this was a calling for you with your faith? I mean, yeah. Were you ever made to feel an outsider, or were they welcoming?
1: Not really. I think people are very respectful, aren't we, of each other? And university is such a great place where you're all so young, and you want to debate and discuss about faith and life, and you know, it's like a hot pot of ideas, and so many people come to faith often when they come away, you know. And so it was we had loads of really interesting discussions with people from different faiths, of which I'm still really good friends with to this day. And, you know, it's friendly banter, but at the same time, you know, sharing your true faith.
0: Yeah.
1: And then also getting opportunity to share theirs. And those of no faith as well would come along and join the debate. So actually, I think it's a bit of it's a bubble, because it's, you know, it's only for 6 years and then we all go off. But it was a really, I feel, a great time. Maybe I was just fortunate with the groups that I had around me, that they were very open to talking about faith and life and things like that.
0: Good, yeah. Good. Okay, so you've done the six years, the sixth one, well, you know, well, biochemistry, but you've got it, you know, it's another degree, you know, collecting them as if they're Christmas cards. But then you've got to say, so just to remind people who maybe aren't in the NHS, after that, you become a house doctor or a junior doctor? How does it work?
1: Yes, so absolutely. So we kind of call them resident doctors now, isn't it? But at the time we were a house doctor, a house officer. And so you do that for a year. It's almost like being a pre-reg, before you're let loose on the public. You kind of have a probation period. So you do for at that time, it's changed a bit now, but I did 6 months of medicine as a junior house officer and then 6 months of surgery. And I think the expectation at that time is that you'll start thinking about where you want to specialize in. A lot of people already had an idea what they wanted to be. I thought I was going to be a pediatrician. That's what I thought I'd end up doing. So after my house job year, I went off and did A&E because I still wasn't 100% sure. And I felt that A&E would be a bit like a supermarket of specialties. You see everything. So really one of them,
0: And
1: when
0: that's, I mean, we've seen the TV programs, not just Doctor to Be, but you've seen, I don't know, what's the latest, Holby City and all of this, and the A&A department. It looks like chaos and you don't know what's going to come in. What is it like? And what is it like being a person of faith when you have all these things coming on and not enough time? And what is it like, Chidima?
1: Yeah, no, you're right. It is busy. I'm not gonna lie. It's very, very busy, especially on NHS. And there's not many of us, for the amount of people that were coming. But it was also a great opportunity to see, this is real life. I often felt like I was quite sheltered from what things I was seeing. You feel really sheltered. I've been in my lovely little Christian bubble with my, family and friends and church and everything. And suddenly I'm in an environment where I'm seeing people from all walks of life with all different things going on and having to deal with that in a very not enough time. But I suppose it just kind of you were just really grateful for the opportunity to kind of do what you could to bless them in a way. You might not be able to fix all their problems. Some people had so many things going on that honestly there was a lot. But for the there's a reason why God brought them onto my take. And I would just, do my level best to see them the best I could. But yeah, it was definitely exposed real life. And I was only, how old was I? Probably at 24, quite
0: Just a
1: young and
0: kid.
1: impressionable.
0: Just a kid, really. Did you see God in the A&E department? Do you see Jesus there at all?
1: Yeah, 100%. Yeah, definitely. And if nothing else, I would always ask the Lord to work through me, like be Jesus to them. Because oftentimes I didn't really know what to do, if I'm honest. Because you're the junior member of the team. But because everyone is so busy, that you kind of suddenly have, I suppose, a divine nudge to do X, Y, or Z, or speak into a situation. Or you see things that, for example, a woman will be bleeding and in early pregnancy, and you think there's absolutely no way that pregnancy has survived. And lo and behold, it has, like miracles, like a miracle. So you see loads of things like that, like almost every day.
0: Now, so you've almost given the game away here now, obstetrics and gynecology. So when did that become a priority for you? Because you have to choose, there's so many specialties, aren't there? And you said
1: Yes.
0: paediatrician, no, I'm not going to do that. Biochemistry was written off biochemistry completely. So why gynecology and obstetrics?
1: So, to be honest, I thought in the end I decided I was going to be a GP at
0: Oh,
1: the end of
0: cool.
1: it. And so I applied to be a GP and I didn't get onto the program. I was devastated. So then one of my colleagues said, well, why don't you try and get in via another route by just doing all the specialties a GP needs and then bringing all those to the college and say, look, I've done everything that a GP would have trained in. And so as part of my mission, I applied for everything I knew. Like pediatrics, psychiatry, obs and gyne, medicine, everything. And I applied, I'm sure I filled out 50 applications, so many. And the only thing that came back was a interview for an obs and gyne job in Bath. That's a GP SHO for 6 months. So I went for that interview and thankfully got that job. I needed to because my A&E job was about to
0: And a couple, just a couple of things next, because when you look at somebody's career, and I've looked at you on LinkedIn, I mean, it's
1: Have
0: remarkable.
1: you?
0: All the stuff that you've done and all the papers you've written. When you apply to, you've had a pretty, I wasn't going to say charmed life, a blessed life, that you've passed these exams and so you've applied to become a GP. That's what I'm going to do, and then you get rejected. How did you cope with that? And how did your faith
1: Not
0: cope with that? Yeah, no, because that's
1: well.
0: like that's a knock, isn't it? That's a big knock in the life of Chidima Ikani.
1: It's true. No, it was there was lots of tears and disbelief that this could happen. Because you just like you said, everything's been going, not perfect, but pretty
0: Pretty
1: much
0: well. Fair wind.
1: and
0: Fair
1: I
0: wind in a
1: prayed about
0: sense.
1: it and I was sure that
0: Convinced.
1: was, what the Lord, good Lord wanted for me. But I suppose looking back now, I probably wouldn't have applied for obs and gyne all on its own. you know. So that was the way I got into the specialty. But yeah, you're right. It was really hard, and I took a lot of counselling from my CMF friends.
0: Yeah, that's good. It's good to know, because I think sometimes you see people's lives and they look perfect, and you don't realise that everybody has to go through these dark
1: Absolutely.
0: Moments where you question, well, you know, what's it all been about, you know, and then so you found a new 6 months contract. Did it go well? Did you think, wow, this is it?
1: Yeah, well, it's great because it was a GP job. There was no pressure on me to really become a gynecologist, you know, because they were just kind of giving me a feel of what obs and gyne is all about, so that when I'm a GP, I'll know what I'm talking about. But because there was no pressure, you almost want to do a bit more because, you know, the pressure is not on. So actually, I would stay back and, you know, gradually they'll start teaching me how to do aspects of a cesarean or do aspects of a delivery or learn more than the average GP. But there was no pressure, really, until at the very end of the job, they suggested I might want to try and do a proper obs and gyne, a junior doctor job, to see how I like it, rather than carrying on the GP route, which I did.
0: You've got to be quite tough, haven't you? Because one of my sons, he's a pharmacist now, but he went to one of these weekend courses thinking to become a doctor, and he saw all this blood, not in real life, just on the screen.
1: Yes.
0: I mean, doing a cesarean, that's quite a messy job, isn't it? Did you take to it straight away? Would you feel
1: no.
0: like no? Okay. So you have to toughen up and go through all this.
1: Yeah. Toughen up. I think that I think because at the end you get a baby, it's a unique operation, isn't it? So the job I did then, I covered surgery and obs and gyne. It was very unusual. So 1 minute I'll get bleeped to help with an appendicitis operation, and out comes an infected appendix, which isn't obviously a very nice thing.
0: Yeah.
1: And then the next minute I get called to go and help with a cesarean, and out comes a baby, which is
0: fantastic. Okay, well, we've got you to the point where you are. Your career is going to be obstetrics, and it's going to be gynecology, and you're a young lady. We're going to leave that story there, and we're going to come back after a short break. 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I'm speaking to Dr. Chidima Kanu, who's an obstetrician and a gynecologist caring for pregnant women delivering babies every day. But there's a twist to this story, so do stay tuned. The time is now 10:30.
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0: You're listening to Daytime on Premier Christian Radio. Mal Pope in the garden shed, my guest on this first hour of the programme, Dr. Chidima Kanu, trained in obstetrics and gynecology. You were on call last night. How did it go? Was it a busy night?
1: Yes, extremely busy, unusually busy, but we thank God.
0: How many babies did we have last night?
1: I think there was about 5 in the end.
0: Goodness. Why do they always come at night? What is that? Isn't there something you could do about that as a gynecologist?
1: I'll work on it.
0: Yeah, you work on it. Okay, so you're still very much in the business, in the trade. How old were you? Oh, let's find out about finding a partner. I'm assuming you, but you'll have to put me right. So how did that part of your life develop?
1: So basically, I literally met my husband on Christmas Day.
0: Oh, that's a lovely present, isn't it?
1: So my husband Toji, so he came from, he comes from as well from Nigeria, but he literally came over to just do a 1 year master's program. He's an optometrist.
0: Right.
1: And as it would happen, my auntie, my mum's sister, knows his family very well. So while he was studying, she was like his kind of surrogate sort of family to where take his holidays or weekends off and things like that. So of course Christmas rolls around and she asks him, what's your plan? Are you going home? Are you staying? And so he didn't want to be a bother. So he just thought, well, I'm just gonna probably stay at the student digs. And so she she insisted that he comes to her sister's house, my mum, and spend Christmas with our family, you know, which initially he wasn't too keen because he doesn't know us, you know, it's a bit awkward. But as they say, the rest is history. He came and
0: isn't that lovely?
1: That was it. And a year later, we got married.
0: Fantastic. Okay, so he's an optometrist. He stays in Britain and he has a career in...
1: Optometry.
0: Sorry, it's a successful family. That's good. Yeah. That's good. And you're a gynecologist and it's all going terribly well. But of course, you know, the body clock's ticking. You've come from a nice, a big family, right? Let's have our because you by that stage you're delivering babies left, right, and centre. You're still yes. doing that, and you see you see lots of babies. So yes. when did you decide to have a family? Let's start a family. Not before it's too late. Before you know.
1: No, absolutely. Yeah, I mean, I was in my 30s when we got married. Right. And so not that we were rushing into things. Yeah. At the time, I had some professional exams I needed to pass that I was struggling with. Mm-hmm. So Tove came at the right time because he's a very good coach person. Yeah. So we got through the exams together. And when I passed, we discovered we were expecting, you know. So everything was, got my exams, I'm expecting a baby, everything is wonderful.
0: Life is good.
1: And so life is very good until... Unfortunately, we discovered that there was an issue with the pregnancy, okay. That it wasn't in the right place. It was what's called an ectopic pregnancy, which is when pregnancy, in my case, was in one of my tubes, my fallopian tubes, which are tubes that attach to the uterus. So that was hard to take. It's hard.
0: And you know all about that. So as soon as you get the news, you know what the outcome's going to be. There's no like soft soaping it. You know that this pregnancy isn't going to go any further.
1: Yeah.
0: Does it leave you, I don't want to get too technical, does it leave an ectopic pregnancy, does it leave with any issues, you know, for further pregnancies?
1: Well, in theory, not so much, because if you've got, you know, God bless us, with two tubes. Yeah. So obviously when you have a problem with one tube, as long as the other one is healthy, then in principle,
0: It'll be okay. So time's going on. What happens next?
1: What happens next is that we get good news again, that we're expecting again.
0: Right.
1: However, you know, last time they said, oh, the chance of it happening again is like getting struck by lightning twice. And, you know, the figure is 1 in however many 100,000. But again, the similar pain came and my colleague scanned me and lo and behold, once again, the other tube was affected. And I had a ectopic pregnancy in that tube as well, which was devastating.
0: Devastating. How did you both take it? Because obviously you're both involved in a church.
1: Yes.
0: This is your profession. You know all about it. You see so many easy. Goodness me, no pregnancy is easy. But you see a lot of babies, you know, come along, come and go, and there's another one, and there's another one. And for you, what were your thoughts personally? And what were your thoughts about your faith? Did it test it?
1: Oh, absolutely. Yeah, absolutely. I mean, I think with the first ectopic, because it was a bit of a drama what happened around this, I nearly basically died because I nearly died.
0: Okay, yeah, that's a bit of a drama. Sorry, you're a doctor, aren't you? Yeah, you nearly died, but it's fine. Yeah. Okay.
1: So we were very thankful, you know, even though it was a sad thing, we were very grateful that, you know, we had gotten out of it with, you know, alive and everything was fine. But this time around, because of what happened last time, I was much more quicker of going to see the doctor and realizing what happened and having to make that tough decision whether to try and salvage the tube, like just or whether to just let that go, and knowing what that would mean in terms of, you know, fertility and things. So it was really hard. And of course you ask the question, why, you know, not you know, Christian, I love the Lord, you know, I'm not perfect by any means, but certainly, you know, you do wonder. You know, you start asking those questions. And
0: particularly when you're placed in that profession.
1: Yes.
0: It's almost like it's even more painful, I imagine.
1: Definitely. But, you know, I found, again, looking back, that you would have thought I wouldn't want to go to work anymore.
0: No.
1: But actually, I would just use work as an opportunity for prayer. So on my way to go to work, I would say things like, you know, as I'm helping other ladies have theirs, Lord, I trust that in the same way that one day you'll, you know, bless me with my own and things like that. And just use it as kind of prayer points rather than, and it's just God's grace. It wasn't me at all. It's complete grace of God, just not to make me run away from situations. And all your friends are having kids, of course, outside of work as well. They're all in that sort of same age group where people are getting married and having families. So we were going to other people's, you know, dedications and listenings and things like that. But again, it's just God's grace that we weren't, or certainly me, I wasn't like bursting into tears or anything that. So it's just complete grace, honestly, that we got through those times. But yeah, it was hard. I'm not going to pretend it wasn't. It was really tough.
0: So did you ever decide that this is just not meant for us? You know, do you just accept it and think, well, I've given it two pretty good goes and everything's been taken? Did you ever think, that's it, not going to bother anymore?
1: Well, the thing is, we didn't really ever think that we weren't going to be parents, even though everything was going in the opposite direction. I think we had a lot of really supportive family and friends and church family, particularly. We had so many, you know, people would give us words of knowledge or, you know.
0: Hold on a second. So somebody, you've lost two ectopic pregnancies and people are still saying you're going to be a mum?
1: I know.
0: Did you want to give him a clonk, or did you did you just take that word and be positive about it?
1: It's just because it just resonated with what we believed. Mm-hmm. You know, we would say the same to each other, that, you know, we just know that I know how it looks. But we just know in our hearts that we're going to be parents. I know. I don't know how he's going to do it. I don't know how it's going to happen. Yeah. But I just know that I know that it's going to happen for us, you know. And but we did say, and even if it isn't, we would rather, you know, that hope, you know, we would rather die hoping, you know, believing God that he can do it, because he can do it.
0: Yeah.
1: You know, we never doubt whether he would do it for us, you know, but we just knew that he just would.
0: Abraham and Sarah. I suppose Abraham and Sarah is pretty, in that context, is a role model. Okay. So it's happened twice. IVF. Yeah. Now then, the decision to take IVF is difficult, isn't it? I mean, people out there listening now, maybe considering it or have been through it, because it's a big commitment financially and time-wise and emotionally. Was that a difficult decision to make?
1: Well, it was a difficult... We didn't really... I think now, if we know now what we knew then, you know, then probably we would have been a bit more trepidatious, you know, been trepid about it. But we just were like, well, it looks like the only thing to do now is to go for the IVF. It's very matter of fact, very pragmatic approach that we couldn't, we just felt, we didn't feel any hesitation to go for it. I think we knew it was going to be difficult, especially financially. But I think we didn't appreciate the emotional toll. It also takes on people, you know, it's quite, you know, have the highs and then the lows and all of that. And honestly, if it wasn't for our faith, I think it would have been a really tough one to have journey to have gone on. But we just knew we were going to be parents. So.
0: Okay. And you know the science. So you know what the odds are, you know, percentages of, so did it work straight away?
1: No. Yeah. I mean, to be fair, the first cycle, yes, we got pregnant, but we had a miscarriage. Yeah. Uh-huh. And so that was obviously really hard to take, because it was the first time I'd had a pregnancy in my actual womb. Yes. So that was a tough one. And then, you know, as time went by, you know, the negative results and all those kind of things, and the process as well. So actually lots of injections and things like that. It's difficult, but, by the grace of God, you know, sometimes these processes make you couples fall apart sometimes. Mm-hmm. Puts a strain on the relationship, definitely. But for us, by God's grace, it actually, because we were facing it together, kind of welded us. We needed each other to get through this with the Lord. So actually deepened our faith and our sort of love and sort of hanging on to each other as we went, walked through it. But also there were so many passages from the Bible that we were standing on, and you know, you get really good at reading your Bible when you're going through tough times and praying and all that. So I definitely think that my faith was a lot deeper, and because you know, when you haven't got any, you just stand on you know, your faith more, isn't it?
0: So I want to be encouraging now. How many rounds did you go through before you finally got pregnant and take that pregnancy?
1: I was thinking about this. I think it's about six, I think.
0: Six.
1: Yeah, I'm sure Toshi will tell me different, but I'm sure it was about six. Yeah.
0: Six.
1: Yeah, I think so, yeah.
0: And then finally,
1: yeah,
0: everything clicks.
1: Yeah.
0: And what's that moment like when you know you're going to, I mean, you know, because it's not just then you've got to carry the baby, you know, and then the landmarks, 12 weeks, 20 weeks, 30
1: yes.
0: weeks. And
1: yes.
0: Were you, having lost in the past, how did you cope with those? Were they like 40 weeks of hell?
1: But things are still working. I'm still going to work, and wow. You know, work is busy. So quite yes. often, it's a good distraction, even though you're surrounded by pregnant women. But you're kind of getting on with the business. But I won't. There was some cheeky popping into the scanning department.
0: Just checking. Just checking.
1: Just to check in.
0: Yeah. Yeah.
1: Things like that. But I think by that stage, I think we'd gotten to the point where we just trusted. You know, just had to let go. You know, there were so many scriptures such as learn how to let go. Just let go now and give it to the Lord. And that really, he carried us through, you know. Otherwise, I'd have been a nervous wreck for 9 months.
0: Yeah. I think we've been playing a song on Premiere by Ray, I think, which is called Joy Comes in the Morning.
1: Yes.
0: What is it like when you finally give birth and you're holding your own baby? What was
1: honestly,
0: that like?
1: How do you describe it? Yeah, just pure joy, pure joy. It was really hard labor, but honestly, I remember saying something like, even if I had to do this all over again, I would.
0: And you did. You did. I mean, I don't understand how, you know, anybody who's been to a birth and been through it, they don't call it labor for nothing, do they? You know, and it's, you know, if I fall over and hurt myself, I'm desperate not to do it again. But you go through it again. The whole process was the second time quicker with IVF.
1: Yes, it was. It was really funny because altogether it took about 8 years. We could say 8 years because we got married 2011 and our first was born in 2019. And so we figured that since it's taken so long, maybe we should start almost straight away, you know, give ourselves a head start. So my daughter, I think she was about 6 months when we decided to try again. And then, of course, this time around, my son just took straight away and he stayed put.
0: Isn't that amazing how things change so, so quickly? And they're both, well, they're both in school. So,
1: yeah,
0: I mean, it's exponential, isn't it? I always say with kids, it's not like 1 + 1 = 2. It's like 1 + 1 = loads. And you kept on working at the same time.
1: Yeah.
0: And going to church.
1: Yes, and going to church, yeah.
0: And I
1: think I keep telling my friends I'm having at church that each time there's opportunity to testify, I go off about talking about these kids. I sometimes apologise. I know you guys know my story, but I just can't help it. I have to tell you again.
0: Isn't that wonderful? You've got a story to tell.
1: Yes.
0: How's you? Obviously, you're the one who's the centre of attention with all of these processes. And how did your husband cope with it all?
1: Oh, he's brilliant. Honestly, he actually was instrumental at the beginning, like saving my life in the first ectopic.
0: Hold on, tell it. You can't just say that he helped save my life. That's a little bit like I nearly died. How did he save your life?
1: Because I knew that most likely the ectopic was. I was having internal bleeding, but I didn't quite let on to him that I thought that was happening because I didn't want it to be true and I didn't want to worry him.
0: Yeah.
1: So I just didn't say anything. But I secretly hoped that, I don't know, I don't know what I was doing. So I was lying down with my legs in the air, which is one way of keeping your blood pressure up.
0: Mm-hmm.
1: And he noticed that my lips had gone pale, you know. And then he eventually said, look, I'm not happy that we're just sat here. We have to go to hospital. I'm not happy. You look pale. Something's just not right. You know, couldn't put your finger on what it was. And so he called the ambulance. We didn't have a car. And they said, oh, it'll take 40 minutes. And again, I think it's the Holy Spirit. He just, 40 minutes just seems like a long time. I don't really know why, but I just feel 40 minutes will be long. So he called a friend who whisked me off to hospital. And by the time we got there, I passed out. I had to go to recess because I'd lost so much blood in my tummy by that time. But had he not, you know, listened to the Holy Spirit's prompting, probably it would be a very different story. Yeah.
0: So he's a keeper.
1: Absolutely.
0: He's a keeper. Okay. So you finally achieved your goal. Was it everything you'd hoped it would be? Because you've been through this so many times with other people. Was it everything that you hoped it would be?
1: Honestly, I literally, you know, scripture says immeasurably more than I could have asked or imagined, honestly, because often over the years you start imagining what the baby would look like, you know, when the day comes and, you know, what their name would be and all those kind of things. But I could never have imagined these children how they are at all. Yeah. And I was happy to have one, and I had two, and I was happy to have either gender, and I had a boy and a girl. So honestly, it's immeasurably more than I could have asked for.
0: Yeah. How has this affected your relationship with the Almighty? You know, because I would say, we almost said you're a blessed life, and there are a couple of little knocks, but it's, you know, it's not quite, you know, it hasn't been that bad. How has it affected your relationship with God?
1: I think it's like, it's such a monumental time in our lives that we've kind of used it as a reference point when you're going through difficult times. You know, so many other things have come along the way, you know, for bereavements and various other things that have come up, because we always reflect on that time that the Lord was so faithful and kept us and held us, even when the losses and all of that, that it's kind of worked as a kind of landmark in our lives, you know, that he's been so faithful to us and he's such a faithful God. And it doesn't mean that everything, you know, things will be rosy, you know, of course not, but he's proven himself again and again. And that was just a monumental episode in our lives when he did that. We've always remembered that.
0: They always say this, there are no atheists in, you know, in foxholes, in trenches, when you're in a battle situation. Praying, reading your Bible, yes. Does it become that much more important? You know, it's not just a chore, but it's essential.
1: Definitely. You know, it's kind of almost, you're almost like at a point now, like, well, if this thing is real, then and stand on it, you know, like a rock.
0: I think that's a really important point, isn't it? Because most of the time you probably don't need God, do you? If you've got a nice job and you've got a lovely husband and you go to church on Sunday and, you know, you've got enough bread on the table. What do you need God for? You know, it's only in those really difficult times that you have to prove whether this is real or it's not.
1: Yeah, exactly. And basically it's just proven again and again. And even in those so-called, you know, good, comfortable times, you know, it's still God, isn't it? But we don't appreciate it as much than when you're going through those tough times, when you really have to drill, you know, double down onto your faith, and they say, you know, do I really believe this? Is it, you know, God, are you really, really there? And then also moving away from the why, that was a big sticking point for me, you know, why? Because often I think that's where people get stuck, or that's where I got stuck for a long time, like, but why is this happening?
0: What have I done?
1: You know? And so one scripture that helped me a lot was Psalm 131, where David kind of says, you know, I've learned not to worry about things that are too lofty for me, too high for me to understand. I've just learned to be like a weaned child, content on his mother's lap. Yeah. And, you know, with a weaned child, they've already fed. They're just sitting. They just want to be with their mother. They don't want anything, you know. Yeah. So getting to the point where I don't want anything, I just want to be with you, Lord. And that's enough. So getting to that point and driving away from not parking my car at the Y and just not letting my mind get too, you know, stuck on things that are too big for me to understand. There is a mystery, and we don't understand everything, but God is still good and he loves us.
0: How has it affected you professionally? Because, you know, if somebody says to you, well, you don't understand, well, you certainly do, don't you? You certainly do. Has it made you a better doctor?
1: I think so. I think, you know, it's like at work, we have midwives who don't have children, and they're excellent midwives, and I would trust them with, you know, my life. But equally, having now had my own children, had my own story, you know, journey as well, I get it, you know, especially even when you see couples who've just been through IVF and they're here now, they're having a baby, you know that the joy they have is a special one, you know, compared to when it's been an easy, spontaneous conception, you know, for them. So, and equally when you look after, we've had losses as well, you can empathize, and you have to pick, you don't tell every single patient your story, but you let the Lord kind of prompt you when it's appropriate to sort of let them know that you do have a level of understanding of what they're going through, and there is light at the end, you know.
0: What about the church? Now, you said you lost a good friends and the Christian Medical Fellowship and all of that. Did they understand what you were going through? Or, you know, was there much support? Or is it something that maybe the church could look at itself and think, we could probably do a little bit better here?
1: Yeah, I mean, I was very blessed in our church fellowship. I'm very open, and it was obvious when I was going off rectal operations and people were praying for us and things like that. So when my daughter came, oh my goodness, it's like she belonged to everybody because everybody's been praying for us and for this miracle to happen. So our house was just full of, like, I had a room of nappies and milk formula, and we didn't shop for like the whole year.
0: Lasagna's in the fridge, all that type of stuff. Yeah, that's
1: she belonged to everybody. She wasn't just our baby. She belonged to the whole church.
0: Yeah, wonderful. Okay, so looking at the feature now, is this something, obviously, we're talking to you about it, and it's a really lovely story because it has its ups and its downs. And it's like, if you don't see the gold threads if you don't have the dark threads and all of that. This is a wonderful story. People listening now and facing infertility, because some people get pregnant really easy. Some people get pregnant who don't want to get pregnant. Mm-hmm. And others who are desperate, face infertility. What would you say to them? And 2 points, really. One from your professional point of view, IVF and all of that. Would you advise people to do that if they can find the funds to do it?
1: Yeah, I mean, definitely. It's a very personal decision, you know. Obviously I went through it and it wasn't easy at all. And I don't want to give the impression that I just went for IVF and, you know, within a few years out popped two babies, you know, because that's not everybody's story.
0: As you say, you went through a number of cycles and disappointments. Yeah. And that's the hard part.
1: Definitely. So it's something to definitely pray about. You know, it's something you go to through as a couple, you know, has its own, challenges in that respect. But yeah, prayerfully, absolutely, you know, I went through it. It was, by God's grace, a success. So yeah, prayerfully, with your family, you can definitely consider that as an option. So that I would support.
0: So you'd support them, medically you'd support them, spiritually then, you know, what if it doesn't happen? What if you've always wanted to be a mum or a dad and it just doesn't happen? How does that affect... How would you counsel somebody? Because you must have had those thoughts in your head.
1: Absolutely.
0: Even though you're a positive person and we're trusting, standing on the promises, we're doing all of the right things. But there are moments, aren't there, when we all go, it's not for me.
1: And absolutely, yeah. And we had those talks as well, and we spoke about that as well. And there's, in Hebrews, the big chapter on faith, by faith, Abraham did this. And there's often a part in the chapter when you go down, then there's Christians or believers that didn't see what they were believing for, but they welcomed them from afar. And, that almost like the world, they were too good for this world kind of thing. And there were people that unfortunately were martyred and things like that, So, yeah, sometimes for reasons, only the Lord knows, people didn't see what they wanted, but they died believing it. Mm-hmm. And I think that was our sort of motto in the end, that we would rather... We know that God can, just like those three Hebrew boys said, even if he doesn't, we still won't bow down to your God, if you don't,
0: if he doesn't save us.
1: But we know that he can,
0: and
1: so for us, we know that our God can make this happen for us. And even if he doesn't, we would die believing that he can do it for us. And if he doesn't, even if he doesn't, that's fine, just as the Hebrew boys said. But we know that he can. He's a good God. He loves us. And we sort of stand in that dichotomy, confidently, just trusting him, And if he doesn't, then, he knows why, and he has a bigger and better plan, than just that. Yeah. Yeah.
0: Just remind us what your name means, Chidima. What does it mean?
1: God is good.
0: God is good.
1: Yes.
0: Always.
1: Always.
0: Thank you. If people want to find out more about infertility, where would you send them? Is there a particular place you'd send people?
1: Yeah, so if it's like medically, the best, one of the good resources, we have the Royal College of Obstetricians and Gynecologists, and the initials are RCOG, and you can just Google that, and it has loads of useful and patient information and things. But even NHS websites as well would have information as well that people want to know, just purely on that basis.
0: All right. Well, get yourself some sleep, because I know you've been up all night delivering five babies. Thanks ever so much for sharing your story so beautifully. And God bless you and the kids and the old man as well.
1: Thank you so much.
0: God bless you.
1: Take care.
0: I hope that's helped you, encouraged you, and given you some wisdom today. But also, just a great story. And thanks to Dr. Chidima Kanu for that. In the next hour, as if that hour was easy. The next hour is about pornography and women having a problem coping with that online. So we have some difficult topics to talk about, but hopefully we're going to give some answers today. 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
2: Hello, I'm Rachel Huston. A security volunteer who tackled an attacker at a Manchester synagogue has been honoured for his bravery. Andrew Franks held off the terrorist at Heaton Park Synagogue a year ago. Two people were killed. Reverend Agneta Oyewale is president of the British Messianic Jewish Alliance. She tells Premier there's more for churches to do in combating anti-Semitism.
3: It's really important that local church ministers reach out to the Jewish communities, saying that they pray for them, that they care about them.
2: Echoing that, Nathan Eddy, director of the Council of Christians and Jews, says many within the Jewish community feel Christians could be doing more.
4: For the Jewish community, I think it's a sensitive time. It's a year to almost to the day since that Heaton Park attack. I think many in the Jewish community are hoping that Christians can be sympathetic, can listen, can understand some of their vulnerabilities and their fears. But I think in general, there is a sense that Christians aren't always listening.
2: Jewish charity CST says anti-Semitic incidents are on the rise in the UK. Policing a six-day stand over the Drumcree parade has cost £3 million so far. Talks to resolve the dispute ended last night without agreement. It centres on the Loyalist Orange Order being given permission to march along the mainly nationalist Garvaki Road in Portadown for the first time in 28 years. Locals and some politicians have been blockading the route. Northern Ireland Secretary Sir Chris Bryant isn't optimistic about a resolution.
5: Rock and a hard place is, I'm afraid, where we've got to. I don't know whether you build a bridge between a rock and a hard place or what you do, but that's what I'd like to achieve if I could.
2: Airlines won't be able to charge parents extra to sit with their children if new government plans are approved. Passengers will also be given greater flexibility to correct simple name changes on bookings for free. MPs are debating rules for travel firms with the aim of bringing them in before the start of next year's summer holidays. Sky's Emma Birchley says the order's coming from Number 10.
6: The Prime Minister has said it's an absolute rip-off to be charged, to end up wanting to sit next to your child, and hefty fees for these tweaks are unacceptable. He goes on to say people are fed up with these little charges that add up, so I'm putting a stop to them.
2: Two complaints brought against the Bishop of Salisbury under the clergy discipline measure are moving to the next stage. Bishop Stephen Lake will be asked to respond to allegations related to financial misconduct and concerns raised with the National Safeguarding Team about his conduct. He's now been officially suspended from ministry, having voluntarily stepped back when a financial audit began in April. Last month, Bishop Stephen released a statement saying he looks forward to responding to the allegations.
0: The weather, brought to you in partnership with In Touch Ministries, leading people around the world into a growing relationship with Jesus Christ.
2: And on the roads across the UK this morning, we have a clear north-south split. Scotland and Northern Ireland are experiencing a wet and windy picture, with Edinburgh seeing around 13 degrees Celsius and cloudy skies, whilst Belfast faces patchy rain and brisk winds with temperatures near 14 degrees Celsius. Further south, England and Wales are enjoying a much milder day. London is set for pleasant sunny intervals and temperatures climbing to around 18 degrees Celsius, with Cardiff seeing 15 degrees Celsius and some passing showers. And that's your latest from the Premier News team. For more stories from a Christian perspective, head to premierchristian.news.
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0: Leland and Betterwood. Now then, can I just flag up that this conversation contains references to sex and pornography? So please be aware as we tackle this conversation sensitively and hopefully with godly wisdom. Many people assume that pornography is primarily a struggle for men. Yet many women also wrestle with pornography and other unwanted sexual behaviours, and they often battle in silence with shame, secrecy, and questions about how to break free. For Christians, this raises an important question. How do we bring our desires, temptations, and struggles into obedience to Christ? And is lasting freedom really possible? Crystal Nenard Day is the founder of She Recovery, a ministry supporting women facing pornography and other unwanted sexual behaviours. Her latest book, What Drives Women to Porn, explains the deep emotional, relational and spiritual issues behind these struggles and how genuine healing can begin. Lydia Bennett caught up with her to unpack what's really going on beneath the surface, how faith can play a vital role in recovery, and begins with Crystal's own journey with pornography.
1: I used to say I stumbled upon pornography, but over the course of the years, I've realized that I was exposed to pornography. And I do think that there's a distinction to be made there, especially at my age. I was 10 years old. 10-year-olds, yes, they could stumble upon porn, but there's reasons and circumstances as to how that happens. And so for me, it was, I'm 41. So my exposure to pornography was through a pornographic magazine that had been left out in my older brother's bathroom. And he shouldn't have had it either. He was also underage. He couldn't have purchased it himself. So don't know exactly where it came from either. But at 10 years old, I see this magazine on his bathroom counter that he had left out, and I was home alone. And so I really had, no reason not to pursue it, not to go ahead and open it up and see what all is inside of it. I don't know how things are in the UK, but I know that when I was 10 years old, I really hadn't had the sex talk yet. I hadn't even had one in school yet, talking about, you know, the anatomy of the body or any of these things. And so it was completely foreign to me. Obviously, the female body was more familiar, but I had never seen the male body. And so for me, it was like this rude, crude, horrible awakening of about what, you know, what naked people having sex looks like, you know, because it wasn't just a centerfold magazine like you would imagine. It wasn't just naked women. It was actually very explicit. Like, it was very much like intercourse on a page. So it was very shocking, intriguing, scary, exciting, you know, all those different things that at 10 years old, I had no idea how to comprehend. I didn't have the language for it, understanding of it. All I really knew was that I wanted more. Mm-hmm. Cause it was something that I'd never seen before, but I wanted to know more about it and see more and experience more. I can't say that at 10 years old, it became an addiction, but certainly at 10 years old, it is something captivating that I wanted more of. And as I got older, you know, it became easier to seek it out and to find it.
2: Mm-mm. And I think it's really interesting what you said there, Crystal, about, you know, at the age of 10, not having that conversation, you know, or I think particularly within the church. I mean, we know, don't we, that sex is still taboo. Pornography is very taboo as well. And I mean, I think that's just in Western culture, in lots of Western cultures anyway, but in particular within kind of church context. Was that something that you experienced growing up?
1: Absolutely. So I grew up in, I would say, a Christian environment. It was kind of a Protestant Catholic home, kind of had both ends of the spectrum there. But knew right from wrong. I knew about Jesus. I knew about just Christian morality, you know, in terms of even at 10 years old, I understood at least conceptually that sex was for marriage, even if I didn't understand what sex actually meant and why. But so those are the things I understood. And so when I experienced porn for the first time, not only was it shocking and intriguing and exciting, it was also kind of shameful that I was like, hey, this is not something that I'm supposed to be looking at. It's changing how I see myself. It's changing how I see other people. And I remember being like a teenager struggling with porn. And then we didn't go to church heavily when I was a child. But then when I was 15, my mom and I started going back to church. And I remember going to church and hearing a sermon. Thankfully, this is 25 years ago, that they're talking about pornography from the pulpit, but within the men's context. So it was all about, you know, men, you know, pornography is a form of adultery. show yourself, be a good example to your sons. Don't watch porn. Don't have affairs. Don't sleep with other women. All these behaviors that are deeply sexual behaviors were being spoken to about towards men only. Mm. Women were the victims of this whole situation, right? So it was betrayal trauma and all that kind of stuff. And so for me, like, let's say 15, 16, 17, sitting in a church, hearing these sermons, hearing these messages, it's a narrative. It's a messaging to me as a woman, as a young woman, young Christian woman, struggling with pornography and other sexual acting out, that there's something wrong with you uniquely because you are a woman doing these things. And because no one's ever mentioned that women could possibly be interested, not only in pornography, but sex in general, there is something wrong with you. And that just compounded that shame and made me want to stay more silent and more quiet about my struggle.
2: Mm, I mean, that's so interesting. And as someone who's grown up in the church and been to those youth camps, you know, within the girls' yeah. kind of seminars, that was not talked about, but I know
1: it's
2: for a fact.
1: It's all purity. I remember youth group or church camp, you know, you get split off into boys and girls. The boys are off talking about porn and lust and all those things that only men struggle with. And then you have the girls' side, which is dress modestly, don't be tempting, keep your virtue, you know, all of these things. We're suddenly like, we're the problem, right? Because we're dressing provocatively. We are wearing two-piece bathing suits, and so we're going to cause all these boys to stumble. And so we have all this power sexually, right? Like we can exude sexuality, have all of this power over men, but we can't possibly be struggling with sex ourselves. Mm. And that is a tension that is like really heavy and really tight as far as how we experience our sexuality as Christian women in the church.
2: Mm. And I find what you've just said really interesting as well about, you know, a pretty young age, kind of knowing kind of the concept of no sex before marriage. Because when I think about my upbringing as well, you know, I think there's quite a lot of similarities in the sense of, I think I knew in my head, oh yeah, that is something that is safe for marriage, but not I mean, I just think at a young age, as children take on things very, they take on the things that are said at church, said in the family home very easily. And so that's something that we have to be mindful of as Christians who are older. You know, if we've got kids, if we've got grandkids, you know, what are we teaching our children from a young age, even if not intentionally, but, you know, the things that we're valuing and things that we're talking about. Yeah, it's so powerful for children. They're going to take those things on. For sure. I'd love to talk a little bit about what that journey with porn looked like after you kind of came across it, you stumbled across it, or you say you didn't stumble across it at the age of 10. What did that struggle look like?
1: Yeah, like I said, it wasn't immediately like, oh, I'm hooked on this and I'm out of control and all of that stuff. This was a little bit of a slow fade. It was slow fade into a fast fade a little bit for me. But so growing up in my home, like my dad had a movie cabinet. I know he didn't have porn, but he had like R-rated movies and things I knew I couldn't watch. And so because of various, maybe it was violence, language or sex. And so, and we also had like, you know, cable with the code on it. Cause when my mom was like, my mom and dad did like everything they knew to do, you know, as far as keeping my brothers safe. And they'll tell you that now. My mom was like, I had no idea I was trying to safeguard you. I thought I was safeguarding your older brothers. Right. So we had the passwords, we had, filtered internet at home. Once we had the internet, but all these things are good. But if you know what you're doing, you can circumvent all of these things and find the things that you're wanting to find. And so for me, let's call it 13 years old, I am scouring movie cabinets. I'm fast forwarding movies to find sex scenes in them. Once we have internet in our home, obviously I didn't have language for pornography. I didn't know like look up porn sites, but it wasn't something I had language for, but I could look up, you know, sex, naked people, you know, whatever it took to get what I needed. And at that time, you know, even though it was dial up internet, it still worked. You could still find porn and it was everywhere. And not only did I find it at home, even through filtered internet, I was able to do it at school as well. So it wasn't just something that I did at home in private. I would sneak into the school library or stay behind the classroom after school and use a computer and watch porn and look at porn as well. And then eventually, you know, obviously through all of this, your body responds to what you're seeing. And so you start to be very familiar with arousal and how that works. And so for me personally, you know, compulsive masturbation became an issue for me. And then eventually I also ended up on chat rooms with people and I was sexually chatting with them. I have no idea to this day who exactly it was that I was chatting with at 15 years old. It could have been a 45-year-old man. I have no idea, but that's the reality of that. Thankfully, it was before the time of like sending nudes. You know, I wasn't sending pics to people, thank God, but that happens now and it happens all the time to other people, not to myself. But and so all of that was happening. Like it was kind of this constant thing. And I don't know that I really knew I had a real problem in terms of like, this is compulsive, I can't live without it, until I was presented with the opportunity to go to summer camp when I was 15, going to church camp. And I had to really kind of face the reality of like, oh, I'm not going to be able to like do any of this for a week. Mm. And I didn't have a good enough excuse as to why I didn't want to go. And I had like classmates and friends and my mom, like all telling me I should go. It was the first time I ever left home for any period of time outside of a sleepover, you know? So it was a good opportunity, good experience, but I was terrified about going and what that would mean as far as being able to behave the way I've been behaving. And so thankfully I did go, and then it's actually where I had my like soul saving conversion to Christianity. And it was, I thought going to be, that it would set me free from all these struggles. Like I kind of had that in my mind, hey, I have a Father in heaven who loves me unconditionally, loves me just as I am, but doesn't want me to stay where I am. So certainly he's going to heal me. Unfortunately, that's not what happened. That tends to not be what happens when we come to faith. Oftentimes we actually just experience more shame, because we can't stop and we wonder why are we not a good enough Christian? Have we not done enough? Are we not praying enough? Are we not working hard enough, reading the Bible enough, worshiping hard enough? And so you start to get this additional shame of like, you know, maybe God, maybe I've gone too far. I've gone beyond what God can actually help. And so it just compounds the shame that you experience. And during all of that time, I felt again, extremely alone, because I never heard another girl tell her story and hear my experience in any way, whether it was through the church or even through culture, thinking about like sitcoms I used to watch, like Friends and things, talking about porn and joking about porn, but it was always the men talking about it and the men doing it. So even in like the messaging culturally, it was like, still, this is a men's thing that men do. And it wasn't until I was 19 years old, so close to 9-10 years of just, you know, experiencing this from 10 years old to 19 years old, was when a woman shared her story with me for the first time about her own struggle with porn.
2: Mm. And how did that change things for you? That conversation, did things begin to shift after that point?
1: It did, because it was one of those, like, we were both volunteering at the same youth event. It was a lock-in, which is an overnight thing that students all come together and do lock-ins. And so we were exhausted and just sitting around, and she was just, I didn't know her very well, but she was like, let's get to know each other. It's like, okay, like, cool, nothing else to do. We can't go to bed. So so she just starts sharing her story with me. And part of that story was how, as a teenage girl, and she was probably 23, as a teenager, she struggled with pornography, that it was still sometimes a temptation for her. But she was, you know, looking for extra support and all those types of things. And so for me to hear her say that, it was like, or to confess that, to share her story that way, it was the life-changing moment for me, because it went from, I'm alone in this, I'm uniquely broken, there's something wrong with me, to I'm not the only one. Mm. Wow, I'm not the only one. And so thankfully I had the courage to confess to her and say, I cannot believe you're telling this to me right now, but that's presently my struggle right now. And I have done everything by myself on my own. I know how to do to stop, and I just can't seem to stop. And I believe that was the Lord. Like it was a divine, divine encounter with her to have that opportunity to go second, to hear someone else share their story. And then for me to say, me too. And then through that, she just encouraged me to not just be sober, not just like have filters, not just have, you know, accountability, but go to counseling, figure out why you reach forward in the first place, which is, of course, my new book. But like, why do you reach forward in the first place? And so I went to counseling. It wasn't a instantaneous healing, but it was day by day progress, mm-hmm. And improvement. I always say recovery is recovery looks like progress, not perfection. And so as long as you are better today than you were yesterday, and you're doing better than you did a week ago, these are all good signs of healing and progress that are happening in your life. And that was my experience as well.
2: Mm-hmm. So. Yeah. I mean, I love those kind of moments, those almost like Kairos moments of, you know, the Lord really was sovereign over that conversation, clearly, because yeah. That was a, you know, everything changed after that. God is so on time in that way. I love that. Yeah. And, but, you know, when you were sharing there, Crystal, I mean, it breaks my heart that so many girls, I think, do go through this. I've had friends who've been really open and honest, and I've been really grateful for that authenticity and honesty in sharing those real, real struggles. But, you know, why is it that we particularly around women, I mean, it's that I know that guys as well really struggle with shame in this area. But what is it particularly for women that you think creates so much shame and guilt around pornography?
1: I think we talked about it. I think it's just there is the lack of seeing your own story. I think that when we see our sin or we see our experiences happening with other people, it opens that door to, oh, I can step into the light and share about my struggle. But if you don't see your story presented for you, if you don't see your experience presented for you, like that's the shame of isolation. Like, or isolation just feeds shame, or shame feeds on isolation rather. And so that just compounds it. So if you feel alone, you're going to stay alone because you don't think that there is a place for you in this. But also think about this in terms of a Christian environment. Like, we are told from a very young age, we talked about this already, like sex is for marriage, whether we know why or not, that's something that we know or believe. And so that would obviously mean any kind of sexual behavior, right? We always talk about like, how much is too much or how far is too far and all that stuff. But it's also like pornography is, especially as women, we see it as not just something that you do, but it's also like we know it affects women. Like we know it affects like real human lives. Like this isn't just something that's victimless. That's something that we're experiencing. I think we have a greater nurturing and tenderness towards the understanding this is happening to real people. Human trafficking is a very big component of the porn industry. And so I think, again, that compounds the shame of it, because are we really going to admit that we're contributing to somebody else's worst nightmare? So there really is like that aspect to it as well. And I'm sure men experience that to a certain degree too, but I think as women in general, because we're told it's so depraved and it's degrading to women, like we are part of that. So it's like, how are we actually being a part of that experience as well? And I think that actually goes beyond a Christian environment, that goes into a cultural issue as well.
2: And if you're comfortable to share this, Crystal, you know, in that time of therapy and mm-hmm. in the processing that you've done in the years since, you know, what were some of the reasons why you have kind of got closer to knowing why you felt like you had to reach for pornography?
1: Yeah. So and part of that unlearning, or part of that opening up the vault of your heart and mind and figuring out, you know, where that's all come from, you start to understand that these behaviors really don't start with porn. Like these are kind of, sometimes are behaviors that may start with how you processed anxiety as a young child. Like mm-hmm. for me, I was a nail biter. I often say food was my first love. Like I would sneak food. I would hide food. I would eat more than I should. Found comfort in that. And there was reasons for it. It wasn't that I had some massively traumatic childhood. You don't have to have what we call in the counseling world, you know, big T trauma, which is the assault, you know, trauma, sexual abuse thing. But you don't have to have those things to experience trauma. There's the little T traumas, which is emotional neglect or feeling rejected or feeling unwanted, like all these look like micro traumas that kind of compound on each other, right? And so for me, I would say I had the micro traumas where my dad traveled full time when I was growing up. He wasn't home. There wasn't a lot of father-daughter nurturing. My mom struggled with clinical depression. I found myself isolated a lot. The fact that I was home alone at 10 years old and could find porn, that kind of tells you a little bit about the circumstances happening around my life at that time. And so when I found porn, it became a replacement for some of that, those uncomfortable emotions, those uncomfortable feelings, those things that caused me to bite my nails, the things that caused me to hide food. It was replacement. We call it behavioral substitution. And that's also why it's really important that we're talking about, like, it's more than sobriety, because if you're just sober from one thing, let's say you give up the porn and that you have victory over the porn, that doesn't mean that you're healed. It just means that you're no longer using porn to cope. Look at the rest of your life. What else are you using to cope with those unwanted, undesirable, uncomfortable feelings and emotions that you've experienced? Because it's often or not, you're going to have something else. We did a survey in 2023. We found that some of the additional coping behaviors were, again, food was a big one for women. It was the primary one. But then also disordered social media habits and disordered shopping. So there's all kinds of things that can, you know, be substituted for this if you don't deal with the why underneath it. And so for me in counseling and through therapy, it was figuring out, okay, how to deal with these childhood experiences that shaped not just my childhood, but also how is it affecting and shaping my adulthood? How am I continuing to interact with in relationship? Am I continuing to be very self-reliant and not asking for help when I need it? Or am I starting to open up more and share when I'm struggling and share when I'm frustrated and sad and have somewhere healthy to place those uncomfortable feelings?
2: And so helpful to be able to have that kind of self-reflection. I mean, I think therapy is so good for that, isn't it? You know, being able to get to some of those root causes, being able to do that work is really important for understanding ourselves better. And why do we do the things that we do? Why do we react in the way that we react? Let's talk a little bit about your new book, What Drives Women to Porn. You just shared a little bit about some of those drivers for you that go back to your childhood, but you identify five kind of primary drivers behind a lot of women's pornography use. Tell us a little bit about some of those drivers for women.
1: Yeah, so the new book is deeply informed by my own story, but also deeply informed by 20 years of working with women. I first led a recovery group in 2007, so we're close to 20 years of doing this work. I've worked with hundreds of women from various parts of the country, and in 2023, we surveyed over 1,300 women, all confessing to using or being addicted to pornography. So these are all women who actually used pornography. And so that data, that information was also deeply informed the book, because we found through that and through our work about five primary drivers of what drives women to porn. And when we say porn, we also mean every presentation of female sexual addiction. So this can be pornography. It can be pornography as we interpret it as like video porn, but also erotic novels. It can be compulsive masturbation, excessive fantasy, serial dating, hooking up, anything that's, you know, love addiction, sex addiction, porn addiction, basically the umbrella there. And we found five primary drivers. They were emotional drivers, relational drivers, identity drivers, trauma drivers, traumatic drivers, and spiritual drivers. And it's not that one woman has all of these. It's that she could have one, she could have three, she could have two, she could have all of them. But they are all those underneath issues, the things that are driving her to it. Usually it comes down to an uncomfortable belief about herself, an uncomfortable emotion, an uncomfortable relationship experiences, lack of attachment, poor attachment in childhood, And of course, those trauma experiences, we had 46% of our women who we surveyed were had experienced sexual abuse in childhood. So this is not a small issue. Trauma is a big issue. But then also spiritual issues, the thing that shame, that thing that says you can't go to God, just draws you back to the thing that keeps you feeling that way again and again and again. And so those are the primary drivers, and we can talk more about that or whatever else.
2: Yeah, super interesting and helpful to also know that there's real breadth as well. It's not just, you know, people who had a traumatic childhood that, you know, that struggle with pornography. There's so many different reasons. Every case is obviously very, very different. I'd love to know, Crystal, for you, you know, what was from that research, you know, that out of the 1,300 women over that you surveyed, that you got kind of that data from, what do you think surprised you the most? What was from that data that made you think that's super interesting? I wasn't expecting that.
1: Yeah. So I sought out this survey because I had a lot of hunches and a lot of assumptions and theories that thankfully in many ways, the survey confirmed. I think one of the interesting things, and I'll just speak to this one, even though I expected it, I wasn't quite expecting this number. But so oftentimes in this conversation about women using pornography, the myth is they only do it because a husband, boyfriend, some man in her life has coerced her into using it. Because no woman would ever just seek it out herself and do it on her own. Of course, some man has done it, she's a victim. But in reality, of the over 1,300 we surveyed, only 2.2% said they use pornography primarily at the request of a man or a partner. And so these are women who whether they sought pornography out intentionally, that's also not necessarily true. These are circumstances. I think it was 87% of those we surveyed were exposed to porn before the age of 18. And so these are not things that are happening suddenly in adulthood that you're just finding yourself, you know, looking up porn at 30 years old for the first time. Does that happen? Yes, it does, but it's not the usual circumstance. And so these aren't women who have been victimized by men and told to use porn in the bedroom. These are women who either were exposed to porn in childhood or they sought it out in childhood out of curiosity, whatever that looks like, and became addicted to it or became a compulsive issue for them. And it wasn't something that they did as a result of someone else.
0: 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That was Crystal Renard-Day. She's the founder of She Recovery, a ministry supporting women facing pornography and other unwanted sexual behaviours. Her latest book is called What Drives Women to Porn, and she's chatting to Lydia Bennett. We'll have more from Lydia and Crystal in a couple of minutes' time, so do stay tuned to Daytime here on Premier Christian Radio.
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0: Now, just to give you a little bit of a heads up, the conversation that we're listening to at the moment contains references to sex and pornography. So please be aware as we tackle this conversation as sensitively as possible. Now, if you've been listening, we're catching up with a conversation that Lydia Bennett had with, she's the founder of an organization called She Recovery, Crystal Renard-Day, the author of What Drives Women to Porn, drawing on her own experiences and years of supporting women on their recovery journeys. In this next part of our conversation, Lydia begins by asking about movies and films that project soft porn, as they call it, and how we should navigate it as Christians.
1: I think that is kind of the it's almost excused. And that's the thing that I think is actually really harmful. Because yes, you might not be watching Pornhub and watching pornography videos online, but you are reading pornography. You are reading it. And what that does in women in particular is extremely powerful. We have, even more than men, have a much greater capacity for fantasy. The part of your brain that creates fantasy is larger. We can create elaborate, extreme, detailed fantasy. And so what this does when you're reading it and you're experiencing it almost more than if you were watching it, because you can see yourself in it, you can experience yourself in it, and it still hits all of the same pleasure centers in the brain. It's still releasing that dopamine, that oxytocin. All of these things are still happening, whether it is a video or you're reading it. And something else that happens now too is it's not just reading it. I don't know how popular Bridgerton is over there in the UK.
2: Very.
1: It's a massive hit here in the States, and women are talking about it all the time, but it's also extremely sexually loaded. Like it's deeply sexually graphic. Mm-hmm. I know it's simulated, but it doesn't mean that it's not doing the same harmful things to your worldview in terms of your sexual palate, the things that you want, things that you desire. And it's no less addictive than mainstream porn. Mm-hmm. And so it's something that we really have to be talking about. It's even funny because I'll be at you know, exhibits at Christian conferences, and like, women don't watch porn. It's like, did I say they watched it? Did I say that they are driven to it? Because it's not just that you're watching porn; it's that you are reading porn, you are listening to porn. Audible porn now is extremely popular, or Audible erotica. It's extremely popular now as well, but it's all the same thing, and it all simulates the same part of the brain and can become just as addictive as any other porn.
2: Mm, I'm so pleased you've mentioned some of those things, because they if I look at my social media feed without seeking it, that is just a reality, is that people are talking about it. I mean, take Bridgerton. The thing that I find fascinating about Bridgerton is that, you know, I think a lot of women love kind of period dramas because they are quite wholesome and they're not actually super sexually explicit. Yeah. But Bridgerton has kind of almost taken that wholesomeness that a lot of women love and then have made it erotic, which I find fascinating. And I remember watching the first season with my parents and thinking that was an absolutely massive mistake. That was not a good move. But, you know, it was not what I was expecting, but it's very normalized, right? Isn't it? It's kind of interweaved in our culture.
1: It's absolutely weaved into our culture. You're just going to Netflix and chill, right? You're just going to go on and watch Netflix. It's not porn, it's on Netflix. But even, you know, Orange is the New Black, all of these shows that are on, not just on Netflix, I'm not just going to pick on Netflix, other shows on like Paramount and Peacock, they are allowed to be more explicit because they're not held to the same standard as like network television. And so you're allowed to have, you know, nudity and sex scenes and show everything. And it's just being streamed right into our living rooms, onto our phones, onto our tablets at the airport. And I, you know, that's the funniest thing is I'll be on the airplane, someone next to me is watching Bridgerton, and I'm like, wow, that's bold. Like, what are you doing? What are you doing right now? But it's like you're looking at your social media feeds, your own friends from church, they're talking about the premiere, they're talking about watching it. But then if they found out that their husband was watching porn, they would be so angry and hurt. Mm. And what we're seeing now is what's interesting is that there's still precious few resources for women who are struggling with porn. But we're starting to see some of these betrayal trauma ministries creating groups for husbands because they are experiencing the same type of betrayal trauma that wives have experienced for decades. And it's not that it's new. It's just that it's becoming hopefully talked about more, and there's resources that are starting to become more available to them.
2: Mm-hmm. I mean, this is super interesting. And what you said there, Crystal, about, you know, women have a larger capacity to fantasize. Let's talk a little bit about the differences between women and men when it comes to pornography, because I think we started off by saying it's frustrating, isn't it, when a lot of the in youth kind of groups or, you know, church weekends or wherever it is, often it's talked about with with boys, with young men, or not just any men in general, really. It's not talked about as much with women. But what is the differences between the way that, you know, that we, well, women have consumed pornography? What is it? What are there kind of physical differences between the way that we want to consume kind of sexual content?
1: I think there's a desire for it to be different. I don't think that it actually is different. I think women, actually the porn industry in general has started to learn what women want a little bit. And I would say women are more interested in story than maybe men are. Men are maybe more interested in just pizza boy shows up and yeah, like that's, you know, that's what happens. But like, I think with women, it's more about like, they want to see love. They want to see story. They want to see romance. And that's in part why things like Bridgerton are so powerful, because it does that aspect of it where there is this story and it's you're falling in love, or it's just really exciting or whatever it looks like. And so it's not just instantaneously there's sex scenes and sex happening, but it's a story. And the porn industry in general has actually picked up on that. And there's whole categories on sites like Pornhub called Porn for Women. And it's these longer videos, and they start with more story, or there's more story throughout the entirety of the thing. And part of that speaks to also women's, if I can speak to this, arousal timing. Okay, so men, start to finish takes 2 minutes. Okay, women, it can take up to 20 to achieve an orgasm. And so if that's the reality, then she's going to need to be courted in a way, kind of, you know, it's that whole foreplay situation, right? So part of her experience is not just getting online, watching 2 minutes and she's done. It takes a little bit more effort than that, especially if part of her experience is masturbation. So she's going to be using it as an aid to what she's doing. And so it does require a greater length of time. And so those are kind of like the differences that we've seen. It's what I've experienced, if I'm going to be so personal about it. But like that's also like what women experience as well. And so for men, it is more quick. Women, it's slower and it takes more time. And certainly a story helps to build that.
2: Yeah, really helpful to just have that distinction. But also, you know, as you say, so there's, we like to make that distinction maybe more than we should actually. We're quite quick to say, oh, men struggle with this and women struggle with this. But actually, there's a lot more overlap than we care to.
1: There's a lot of overlap. And I think even in general, and it goes back to women don't watch porn. There's these justifications as to women wouldn't do that. But it's like, but they do. It just looks a little different, but it's not that but the function's the same. And I would say even for men, that what drives men to porn are very similar to what drives women to porn. They say the average age of exposure for boys is 8 years old for pornography. So these also aren't things that some, you know, 30-year-old guy is like, I'm going to go ahead and just look up porn today. These are things that have shaped from childhood through adolescence and into adulthood. And it shapes yourself. It shapes how you see others. You know, we stop seeing each other as image bearers of God, and we see each other as commodities, as things to please ourselves. And even if that's written down in a book or it's on the screen, it's still for self-gratification. It's still for like consumerism. It's still about, I want my need met, as opposed to caring about what is happening to our spouse or to other relationships in our lives. And so I think that's an important distinction too. It's like I said, it's not just, there's more that unites this issue, men and women using pornography, than divides it.
2: Mm-mm. I mean, we've been talking about some of the drivers in particular for women who turn to porn, but also you just mentioned for men as well. There might be someone listening who's thinking, you know, this is something I've really grappled with, maybe even for years. This is maybe a very live issue, a live struggle for them. I mean, what does real tangible change, what does real healing look like? How can we get to that point of being healed of this?
1: Yeah. It's not instantaneous. Just, I like to say that you didn't become addicted overnight, so you're not going to heal overnight. It is a progression and it is a process. And like I said before, it is that, you know, recovery looks like progress, not perfection. The first thing I would say is hopefully you didn't feel like you were the only one until you heard this interview. But if it is, no, you're not. And that there is hope for you, because there was hope for me. And there's been hope of hundreds, if not thousands of women that have worked through our courses, through our books, through our ministry. But that said, what does healing look like? Because even the tagline of the book is why women struggle sexually and how to heal. It's not just, again, sobriety. It's figuring out why do you reach for it in the first place? And so you may not know why you reach for it in the first place. And so that's why we need to do counseling and therapy and kind of dig into our story. One of the overarching themes throughout the book is there's more to your story. Because oftentimes this is looked at as, I just want to stop watching porn. I just want to stop watching porn. I just want to stop watching porn, as if that's the biggest issue going on in your life. It feels like the biggest issue going on in your life because I'm sure you experience a lot of shame with it. But you are more than your struggle. You are more than the thing that you watch. You are more than the thing you struggle with. There's more to you. If you are a believer in Jesus, that is your identity. Even if you aren't a Christian, your born identity is to be loved and to love God and be loved by God. Mm. Like, that is your identity, to worship God and to love God. And so that's who your identity truly is. It's not in your behavior. It's not, hi, I'm Crystal and I'm an addict. It's, hi, I'm Crystal and I'm a daughter of God. Mm-hmm. That's my identity. Even while I was struggling, that was true. Mm-hmm. And so we have to figure out, why do we reach for sin? Why do we reach for the things that we know are bad for us? Romans 8 talks about how we have a sin nature and we have a spirit nature, right? And we can be led by the sin nature or led by the spirit. And these are all true things. And so, but you also, because of that sin nature, there's a reason you reach for it, right? And it's not that you have sin causing you to reach for it. Yes, to reach for it is sinful, because that's a counterfeit of what God has designed sex to be. But your experiences of neglect, of rejection, of trauma, of poor attachment, poor parenting, these experiences that shaped you weren't your fault. You're not responsible for them, but you're responsible for healing them. You're responsible for getting the help that you need to figure out why you reach for something that's bad for you. And that's often done through the care of a qualified therapist, which is where I would start. But if you're not ready for therapy, join a support group. My own organization, She Recovery, we have them every day of the week at various times. We actually have times where we specifically think about the UK for those times, so you can join in when it works for your own work or school schedule. But that's what I would say, because we can't do it alone. Mm. And I think that's the biggest thing too, is like, you can't heal alone. If you could, you would have.
2: Yeah.
1: And so we have to get to the point where we let someone safe into our story, whether that is a therapist, whether that's a friend, whether it's a family member or a support group. You have to confess, you have to let this darkness into the light, or it will continue to eat you alive.
2: Mm, yeah, amen. And there is hope. There is hope to change. There have been, as you say, well, your story, Crystal, but also, as you said, plenty of loads and loads of women who have also come out the other side of this as well. It's not something that you have to struggle with. But I wonder, just finally, you know, if someone is listening, and actually maybe their husband or their child or their friend is really struggling with lust or with pornography, you know, how should we be reacting? What is the best way to react to someone when they come to us and say, I need to get this off my chest. I'm really struggling with this. What should we be saying? How can we support in the best way?
1: And certainly say a spouse is going to be a different experience than a friend or a family member, because that spouse is going to be experiencing a level of betrayal and hurt and confusion and those types of things. And those feelings they're allowed to have, though they're allowed to have those feelings. But I also would say for the friend and even the spouse is try to have compassion. and see this as being more than there's more to their story than the fact that they're struggling with pornography. There's a reason that they reached for it. There's a reason it began. There's a reason it started. And when you are married, it more than likely happened way before you were ever together. And so I do understand that that's a betrayal. You should have known about this. You should have been told about this a long time ago. Let's have compassion for the person. Let's have compassion for the image bearer of God and who they are, because there's more to their story than this issue. But that's also not, so let's have compassion. Let's not catastrophize it. It's not a catastrophe. There's bigger things in the world than being hooked on porn. But let's not let them sit in it. Let's help them find the resources that they need. And hopefully you can put, you know, our resources in your back pocket as something to then provide to them as a next step in their journey. Because you love them and so does God, and you both love them too much for them to stay where they are. And so let's have compassion and let's help walk them towards recovery.
2: Mm-hmm. That leads us very nicely on to where can we find out more about your ministry, but also where can we get our hands on a copy of your book, What Drives Women to Porn?
1: Yeah, the book, What Drives Women to Porn, should be available in most bookstores or online retailers in the UK and around the world. But then SheRecovery.com, she as in the pronoun, SheRecovery.com is where my ministry is. We are entirely virtual. 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
0: Bennett was chatting to Crystal Reynard Day, founder of She Recovery, author of What Drives Women to Porn. 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
0: Thank you, Michael. Michael Vanstone. Now, there's a fascinating new survey that you might want to explore. Ligonier Ministries is working on the State of Theology, a nationwide survey looking at what people across the UK really believe about God, what they believe about the Bible and Christianity. And the findings raise some important questions. At a time when people are attending church, there's also growing uncertainty about some of the basic beliefs at the heart of the Christian faith. So what do people actually believe? And perhaps an even better question for each of us is, what do I believe and why do I believe it? The State of Theology gives us a fascinating snapshot of the UK's changing spiritual landscape and an opportunity to start some really valuable conversations. You can explore the findings for yourself and even take the survey, either individually, take it with friends, or maybe a small group from your church. So why not discover where you stand? 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Coming up in our final news hour of the week, we've got a lot of fascinating conversation, so do stay tuned for that. 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
17: Hello, I'm Rachel Huston. The Greater Manchester Police Chief Constable says Jews face a threat not shared by any other community on the year anniversary of the Heaton Park attack. Jihad al-Shami killed two people after he drove into the gates of the Hebrew Congregation Synagogue in Manchester a year ago. So Stephen Watson promised the police force would continue to protect the Jewish community. Nathan Eddy from the Council of Christians and Jews says there are real threats to Jews right here in Britain.
18: And there are bad actors in the UK. There are people who want to promote division and divide different communities from one another, Jews, Christians, Muslims, others. We need to not let that happen. We need to stand together. We need to be peacemakers, peace bringers in our local communities.
17: The Bishop of Salisbury's been suspended from ministry as two complaints brought against him proceed to the next stage. Premier's James Lewis has more.
19: Bishop Stephen Lake is being asked to respond to an allegation of financial misconduct and concerns raised with the National Safeguarding Team. He's now officially been suspended from ministry, having voluntarily stepped back when a financial audit began in April. The Church of

0: wage physical war. We all know the real battle is spiritual.
1: Defense Secretary Pete Hegseth says military chaplains have been sidelined for too long, so will now have a direct line to him. He's received both praise and criticism for the linking of military service with Christian symbolism. The funeral of a stabbed Polish priest who has been described as having a special charisma has taken place. Father Stanisław Zbojnowicz was attacked last month at his Benedictine monastery in Jarosław, along with four other people. The attacker, Ihor M., was a 31-year-old Ukrainian refugee who was said to have suffered a psychotic attack. Mourners were called to overcome evil with good and focus on support of Ukrainian refugees amid a rise in tensions between the two countries. Jarosław is 25 miles from the Ukrainian border. Plans to scrap some of the extra charges people face when flying are being welcomed by travel experts. The government proposals would mean parents wouldn't have to pay more to sit next to their children. Ministers insist we have the diesel stocks we need despite concerns about supplies. Donald Trump's considering banning exports, which would impact us as we've become increasingly reliant on the US.
2: The weather, brought to you in partnership with In Touch Ministries, leading people around the world into a growing relationship with Jesus Christ.
1: And across the UK this Friday, it is a tale of two halves. Scotland and Northern Ireland and parts of northwest England and Wales are experiencing a windy day with showery outbreaks of rain, some turning heavy. Temperatures here are around 15 to 17 degrees Celsius. In contrast, southern and eastern England, along with southeast Wales, are largely dry after a chilly start, enjoying some warm sunshine. London sees a pleasant 21 degrees Celsius, whilst Birmingham is 18 with a 40% chance of rain. Belfast expects a maximum of 16 degrees Celsius. And that's your latest from the Premier News team. For more stories from a Christian perspective, head to premierchristian.news.
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0: That's the Norton Hall Band, and I Stand Amazed. A very good afternoon. You are listening to Daytime here on Premier Christian Radio, Malpope in the Garden Shed. It's 8 minutes past 12 o'clock. And of course, on a Friday, we look back at some of the big news stories covered here throughout the week on Daytime. We start with an anniversary. A year to the day of the Heaton Park synagogue attack in Manchester, two people lost their lives. Since then, we know anti-Semitism in the UK is on the rise. Figures out this summer from the CST, a charity which protects Jewish people, say almost 2,000 anti-Semitic incidents were recorded across the UK at the start of the year, a 21% increase on the same period the year before. So how as Christians do we react to that? Nathan Eddy, Director of the Council of Christians and Jews, spoke to Premier's Rachel Houston.
1: We've had other attacks in North London, and it's also been a challenging time for many others. There have been attempted attacks, arson attacks as well, on mosques in that period, and we're also seeing really high rates of Islamophobia. So for the Jewish community, I think it's a sensitive time. It's a year to almost to the day since that Heaton Park attack. And it's a time when I think many in the Jewish community are hoping that Christians can be sympathetic, can listen, can understand some of their vulnerabilities and their fears. And I think they, you know, it's not universal, and different Jewish leaders and individuals will articulate it differently. But I think in general, there is a sense that Christians aren't always listening.
2: What can we do to support Jewish people in the UK more? What can the church specifically do? And what do you see working and what doesn't work?
1: I mean, I have a lot of sympathy for Christians who are seeking to listen. It's a really trying time for us Christians as well, especially leaders who are trying to hold churches together, trying to listen to different constituents in the communities beyond other faiths as well. This is a polarized time, so it is hard for us. But I think Christians, I think we really do need to, as much as we can, take that extra time, that extra energy to listen to our neighbors of other faiths, to really separate our neighbors of other faiths from what's happening in the Middle East, in Israel, Palestine, Gaza, and to think really close to us, close to home. What are these individuals thinking who live near the church, our churches, who may use our churches for different community groups? And there are bad actors in the UK now. I'm sure no one listening to this program, but there are people who want to promote division and divide different communities from one another, Jews, Christians, Muslims, others. We need to not let that happen. We need to stand together. We need to be peacemakers, peace bringers in our local communities. So it's, you know, I just hope anyone listening can take that extra time and just try to be that bridge in locally, wherever we are.
2: It's a very difficult topic for anyone to talk about, regardless of whether you have a faith or not. I think it's a very politically charged subject to discuss. And one, as British people, we love to not talk about things and keep things as pleasant as possible. Is it possible to have compassionate conversations with people that perhaps where you disagree with them politically on issues like Gaza, or maybe is it best to leave these subjects alone, or is it possible to have those conversations and still come out of it with your own integrity, I suppose?
1: Well, it's definitely possible, and we shouldn't shy away from difficult conversations. I do think it's important those conversations can't happen with a stranger in a supermarket aisle or on the front line of a protest. That's not a good situation to have a difficult conversation. That's called a shouting match or an argument. So they have to be built on the back of friendships, or not even friendships, but just warm relations. If there's a synagogue down the road or a mosque, we can't wait for the time of crisis to build relationships. We have to be there when things are quote unquote normal. But if there is that relationship, then I absolutely we need to have difficult conversations. I think we need to build those muscles of dialogue, and it is a skill and a habit, so that we can, in that difficult conversation, we can remember to breathe, remember to listen, remember to watch our own anger levels or our own initial responses, and sometimes check those and make an effort to listen. But all of us are able to have a difficult conversation. We do it with our families, with our parents, with our children, with peers at work, with teachers in educational settings. We do it all the time. I think it gets more challenging when it happens, when religion is added to the mix and religious difference, or when we as Christians have certain thoughts about what it means to be Jewish or what Judaism is or isn't, which a Jewish person may not feel the same way about their own faith. So it gets more complex when we add that religious difference and Judaism in the mix. That's partly what CCJ is here for, is to help give people the confidence to have those conversations.
0: Figures out this summer from the CST, a charity which protects Jewish people, say almost 2,000 anti-Semitic incidents were recorded across the UK at the start of the year. That's a 21% increase. We just heard from the Reverend Nathan Eddy, Director of the Council of Christians and Jews, talking to Premier's Rachel Huston about what we can do as Christians to support our Jewish neighbours on the anniversary of the Heaton Park synagogue attacks. You're listening to Daytime here on Premier Christian Radio. This is the News Hours. We look back at some of the big stories from the week here on Premier Christian Radio. The news is the time is now 40 minutes past midday.
3: Hello. This coming Saturday is the first day of the eight-day Jewish festival of booths or tabernacles, known as Sukkot. Celebrated by Jewish people for thousands of years, it's still commemorated today. Like all Jewish festivals, it has great historical and biblical significance, and its origins lie in the events immediately following the exodus of Israel from Egypt. The word Sukkot means a hut or booth, and this coming Sunday, I'll be looking into the history of this important festival and why Christians today should also remember and celebrate the amazing act of God which sparked that special day. Join me, John Pantry, this Sunday at 8:30 p.m. here on Premier Christian Radio for A Word in Season, where my word will be Sukkot.

0: That's Ellie Limebaugh. And this is what love looks like. Now, one of the big stories that broke over the weekend was a suspected terror attack targeting RAF Fairford in Gloucestershire. Five British men, all in their 20s, were arrested and released on bail, a decision that Donald Trump, President of the United States, called surprising. Later this week, a 25-year-old British-Iranian national was arrested in connection with the incident. The base is used by US heavy bombers, with then-Prime Minister Sir Keir Starmer allowing the US to access it for defence purposes during the latest military action by the US and Israel against Iran. The Reverend Caroline Simcox is local to the area. She's the team vicar at St Mary's in Fairford. She spoke to Premier News' Rachel Houston about when the community first found out that they were at the centre of a very big international news story.
1: Early on Sunday morning. So I had gone down to the church to take my 8 o'clock service, had just finished that, and the next person who came through the door of the church said, "Have you heard what's happening?" And from that point, we got to learn what was going on.
2: And so has this affected some of the members of your parish, of your community?
1: Not directly. So the evacuation zone was Welford, and a little bit extending from that point. So Welford is the adjoining village to us. So none of the members of our community here in Fairford were evacuated, but obviously some are quite close to it. And of course, we all have friends and contacts over there. So secondhand, I guess I would say.
2: What were people saying? Was it something that you were imminently scared about, or are you sort of quite used to attention like this? There is an RAF base. There's always been an RAF base there, so I'm not sure whether there's an unusual circumstance for you.
1: Nothing quite like this has happened, certainly since I've been here. There's not really a sense of fear or alarm. Everybody is very much in a keep calm and carry on kind of mindset. It partly because we just don't know things. We know that some people have been arrested. We know that the roads are closed. We know that they stopped whatever it was happening from happening, which is all good to know. But of course, when you live this close to an RAF base, you are aware that it is a potential target. You are alert to strange things. We're very used to there being loads of plane spotters up and down the roads. But even as you drive past them, you think you pay attention. Do you know what I mean?
2: It's a subject that's even reached the White House. Trump was commenting on it. I think we all know a bit more about what the base does and why it's significant for US and geopolitical reasons. Mm. Is that something that's present in people's minds in the community? Are they sort of aware that they live in a slightly unusual place?
1: Yes, very much so. And it's, as you can imagine, it raises very complex emotions. And there's lots of different sets of feelings in the community. Certainly when you hear planes taking off in the middle of the night, they're loud. You're aware of planes going overhead. You're watching what's happening. And yeah, all of the feelings that come with that.
2: And do anyone military-wise, do they come to your church? Is it a sort of a mixed community like that? Or, you know, sort of what does the community look like, I suppose, the church community?
1: Yeah. Yes, they do. Not always. Usually airmen, as you may or may not know, usually Fairford operates on a kind of 6-month rotational training basis. So we get airmen in there periodically for a length of time and then they go again. So we don't get any long-term worshippers, but often when you get a new batch in, they'll come and they'll worship with us, at least 2 or 3 of them on a regular basis. We had a lovely occasion earlier in the year where one of the airmen who joined us was an ordained priest. He was a priest in the Episcopal Church, and he joined us for all of our things. So throughout Easter and all of that period, he was with us, and that was a really good link. We've also historically usually been in contact with the padres at the base, and I usually have a good working relationship with them, going to prayer breakfasts, that kind of thing.
2: And how do you think the community will be reacting to the media attention that there is on your area? Obviously, I'm interviewing you. I don't know whether you've had any other interview requests as well, but is that an extra pressure as well? And, you know, how can people be praying for you in terms of supporting you in that area?
1: Thank you. There has been some media attention. I think out in the community, people are generally nonplussed because our lives haven't been directly impacted at this stage. So everybody's aware, they're paying attention, but with people with cameras around the place is just very odd to us. So, yeah, that's weird. In terms of prayer, yes, please do pray for the communities around here, especially the community of Welford. They've been displaced. They've been out of their homes. To my knowledge, they're not back in their homes yet. So they've been finding places to stay all over the place. They don't have a vicar at the moment, but my curate, Katie, is looking after that community. So pray for her. As she ministers to those people, and just continuing to pray for peace. That's, of course, what's driving all of this stuff. So prayers for peace always.
2: And you've got another service coming a whole week before the next service. What will you be praying for in the week to come? I'm sure you're already preparing for that service.
1: Yeah, so in fact, we will have prayers in between times. So we have our community prayer group meets at 5 o'clock this evening, and they're prepared to be especially holding in prayer this whole situation. Thursday morning, I have another service then as well. So there'll be opportunities to address it. First thing on Sunday morning, we took time out of that service to pray together because the news had broken by that stage. And what we prayed for was, first and foremost, peace, for the protection and well-being of that community that's been affected, for the airbase and all of the personnel there, and for the security services as they learn more, as they do their investigations, for protection and for peace to them as we move forwards. So all of these things very much on our hearts.
0: On our news hour on Friday, we look back at the big stories of the week. That was a story that broke over the weekend. A possible suspected terror plot targeting RAF Fairford in Gloucestershire. We've just heard from the Reverend Carolyn Simcox, who was with us earlier in the week. She's a team vicar at St Mary's in Fairford, which has links to the RAF base there. And we will, of course, bring you updates to the story as it unfolds. You're listening to Daytime here on Premier Christian Radio. Good afternoon to you. It's now 25 minutes past midday.

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3: 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Syntyche was so happy to see those four men. 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
5: Readers, daytime. This is the News Hour here. It's Mal Pope in the Garden Shed. We look back at some of the big stories of the week on Premier Christian Radio. Now, this week saw tensions resurface in Northern Ireland over the Drumcree parade in Portadown. Talks aimed at resolving the standoff have now ended without agreement, with Northern Ireland Secretary Chris Bryant saying the current discussions are over. A fresh legal challenge by residents is due to be heard on Monday, while the Orange Order continues to insist it has a legal right to march. The route became one of the biggest flashpoints of the Troubles, when Orange Order marches led to serious unrest in the 1990s. It's been off limits to the parade for almost 30 years. But this year, the Parades Commission gave permission for a limited march, only for the police to prevent it proceeding down the Garvey Road after protesters gathered there. So why does this parade remain so contentious? And what does the renewed standoff tell us about the divisions that still exist in Northern Ireland today? Premier's Esther Higham has been speaking to the head of the Evangelical Alliance in Northern Ireland, David Smith.
6: Many of your listeners may have seen images over the last few days of men in sort of collarettes, these like things around their shoulders. They're part of the Orange Order, and for several hundred years, this organization has marched to remember a battle that took place in 1690. They've been marching in the Gervaki area of Portadown since 1807. Largely, that was uncontested, but the last 30 years have been very contested. And these people march to a church, have a service there, and it's on the way home that they want to go down a specific road, that on that road they're not very welcome. Many of the people there would be nationalists and do not want the Orange Order marching down the road. The Orange Order, we say, listen, we are just exercising our civil and our religious freedom. But many people in the room would say, well, listen, you can march down any other road. We don't really want you here. And we find this intimidating and triumphalist, and this is not helpful for community relations. And that's effectively the position we're in right now, in a bit of a standoff.
7: And there was a compromise for many years, wasn't there, in which the road was off limits. What changed to allow them to come back down the road?
6: That's right. Well, back in the 90s, the police had to decide if a parade would go ahead, and then they had to then police their own decision. Then this body was set up called the Parades Commission. So they make the decisions now, and the police still have to police the security situation on the ground. And you're right, for nearly 30 years, every Sunday for 28 years, the Orange Order said, can we march? And the Parades Commission said, no, it's not safe. And this time they give the go-ahead for just 35 people to march, no bands, no supporters. And they had to do it at 8 a.m. in the morning, which was seen to be a sort of non-contentious time. Sort of, it would all be done by about 8:30. But the residents decided, no, we're going to. They blocked the road. They linked arms, and thousands of people come out to do that, to block the roads, including the First Minister of Northern Ireland. So we are in a standoff in a very particular situation on the ground, but also a political stalemate as well.
7: So I guess somebody listening to this morning saying, well, why did we let this happen?
6: Yeah, very good question. The Orange Order would say they want to complete a parade that they began 28 years ago, where they were allowed to march to the church, but were never allowed to return that journey. So for them, it's like completing a journey. For many nationalists, they would say this caused complete outrage years ago. It's still causing a lot of tension. They march home in a different way. You can have your church service, and this is not about freedom of religion, just to be clear. There's no one impinging a church service here or anything like that. This is about marching along a particular route. So there has been a lot of criticism in recent days around the decision, the Parades Commission decision, to let this parade go ahead at this time. We are just about 6-7 months out from an election in Northern Ireland, so tensions are already creeping towards that. And as this goes on, I think there's political ground to be made as well.
7: So what part can churches play in this debate and in these rising tensions, David?
6: Yeah, well, I, along with some others, met with some church leaders in Portadown last week, and there's definitely fear and concern from church leaders about what's going on in their community and the tensions that are rising. I know one of the churches at the heart of this was holding a praise and prayer evening last night, really to try to bring the focus back on to God. Churches in the town I know are praying about this. They are trying to mediate at a very local level where they can and really bring about that kingdom identity. So what we have here is two nationalisms, a British nationalism and an Irish nationalism, that I suppose have surfaced. And what we would say as Christians is it's okay to have constitutional preferences, but our kingdom identity in Christ must take precedence, especially when there's risk of chaos and this kind of disorder.
7: That's such a helpful mindset, isn't it, to look at the kingdom of God, not to sort of the competing nations. It does feel as though tensions are rising again between unionists and nationalists, between Protestants and Catholics as well. Is that still part of the debate? And why are things becoming more heated again after a season of relative peace?
6: Yeah, no, it's a very good point. We've had peace in Northern Ireland for close to 30 years, but I don't think we've had reconciliation at a community level, and they are different things. And I think reconciliation takes deep relationships, and I often talk about a triangle of relationships, rights, and responsibilities. And right now we're hearing a lot of talk about rights, and rights are really important, but we also need deep, genuine relationships, and we need to be able to take responsibility, and political leaders to be able to lead not just their own section of the community, but the whole community. And I think that's where we've maybe exposed a bit of a gap at the minute. When tension rises, the relationships maybe just aren't deep enough at the moment, unfortunately, in some places, to carry tensions.
5: That was the head of the Evangelical Alliance, David Smythe, sharing how we can best be praying as tensions in Northern Ireland have increased over the past few days following the Drumcree Parade standoff. And he was speaking, of course, to Premier's very own Esther Higham. The time here on Daytime, Premier Christian News. This is the News Hour. As we look back at the big news stories of the week, it's now 22 minutes to 1 o'clock.

0: Oh, that's a good song, isn't it? We All Need Jesus. Lovely song. Now then, well, this is the final news story of the week that we're featuring in our news hour. That's what we do on a Friday, look back through the week, all the big stories. And this is about 500 million Christians worldwide face restrictions accessing a Bible, according to a new report. The 2026 Bible access list says persecution, poverty, limited or unsafe internet access continue to create barriers, despite the actual growing availability of scripture online. Vibo Nicolai is a co-founder of the Bible Access List, and he spoke to Premier's news editor, Tola Mbakwe.
1: We see restrictions in different areas. We have restrictions for printing of Bibles. We have restrictions on importation of Bibles. We have restrictions on storage of Bibles. We have restrictions on distribution of Bibles. And we see restrictions on actually the possession of Bibles as well.
2: And so persecution is one of the reasons why there are some access issues and restriction issues with Christians facing government restrictions and violence. How difficult can it be for Christians in those situations to actually get hold of a Bible, whether it be digital or a physical Bible?
1: Unfortunately, it can be extremely dangerous. In some countries, when you're being found with a Bible or looking for a Bible, it can be a fine, it can be a confiscation of the word. But in other countries, your life will be in danger. And that's the situation right now in some extreme states like North Korea, like Somalia, like Afghanistan, like Yemen, where probably Libya is in that category as well, where it could mean the end of your life.
2: So we've got the restrictions list and the shortage list, and Afghanistan is topping their restriction list, and we've got Democratic Republic of Congo topping the shortage list. Can you tell me what issues Christians are facing in those countries and why it's difficult for them?
1: Yeah, I gladly do so. First of all, you have a lot of countries where the restrictions are being imposed by government agencies. That's happening in a number of countries where the governments are either atheist, Buddhist, Hindu, or Islamic. Then you may have restrictions because there are certain movements active in the country who dislike, if not hate, Christians, Islamic factions. But nowadays you also have radical Hindu factions as well who are attacking Christians and who are actually destroying Bibles. And then there can be family pressure. When you have moved away from a main dominant religion in a particular country and have become a follower of Jesus Christ, that could lead to persecution as well. And that's really the restriction list. That's focusing on persecution. At the same time, I want to highlight there's a difference between countries very high on the list of restrictions and the shortest list, because you can have countries where a shortage can be very high, but those countries not necessarily have to be high on the restrictions list. So DR Congo or Ethiopia or Nigeria or India, they're all in the list on the restrictions for 26. It's not an easy situation in any one of those four countries, but they are not topping on the restriction list. There are more countries which are scoring more points. But if you look to the size of a church, then all of a sudden you get a very different perspective because there's a very large church in DRC Congo, in Ethiopia, in Nigeria, and India. And then all of a sudden millions of Christians would like to have a Bible and don't have one yet. Whereas in countries with extreme, extreme high levels of persecution like Afghanistan, Yemen, Somalia, but also North Korea, the size of the church is limited. And that also means that the number of Bibles requested by local believers is to some expect limited as well.
0: That was Vibo Nicolai, co-founder of the Bible Access List, speaking with Premier's Tola Mbakwe. A new report has found that 500 million Christians worldwide face restrictions accessing a Bible. 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
0: Well, thanks very much indeed for listening to Daytime here on Premier Christian Radio. It's Mal Pope in the garden shed. It's been a real joy to be with you a couple of days this week. And it looks like, I've just had a look at the diary and the emails that have come in. It looks like I will be with you again next week on Monday, Tuesday and Wednesday. So looking forward to that. I can see Annie's head drop as I hear that. He's the producer. No, he was applauding when he heard that news as well. So my thanks as always to Annie. So look, just looking back on today's program, if you want to sort of access it again online, some really interesting conversations with an obstetrician, a gynecologist who had delivered 5 babies overnight before she came to be on the program. And she was bright-eyed and bushy-tailed, fair play, but she was heading to bed afterwards. She told us her own story about having become a doctor and going into the world of delivering other people's babies, how she struggled to conceive herself, went through many different problems, ectopic pregnancies, failed IVF treatments, but she did come through in the end with the dream fulfilled, a little boy and a little girl as well. And what had that done to her career and how she views her work as a gynecologist and obstetrician, but also to her faith as well. That was a really terrific story. And then we looked at the issue of pornography, not with men this time, but with women, with a woman who has set up a project. And my thanks to Lydia Bennett for taking that interview and running with it, because it's not an easy subject, as you can imagine, here on Premier Christian Radio. But these are topics that maybe we should be addressing, because these are real world problems, not things that are imagined. So our thanks to Lydia Bennett for handling that so sensitively. So have a terrific weekend. God willing, I will be back on Monday from 10 until 1 o'clock. My thanks to A&E for putting me on air. Time to leave you now with the Reverend Jonathan Edwards and Be Still and Know.
4: Welcome to Be Still and Know. I'm Jonathan Edwards. This is our opportunity to hear what God is saying to us today. James chapter 5, verses 1 and 2. Now listen, you rich people, weep and wail because of the misery that is coming on you. Your wealth has rotted and moths have eaten your clothes. You can almost see the steam coming out of James's ears, can't you? He is furious at the way in which the rich people were abusing their position. His very specific gripe with them was that they had failed to pay their workmen for mowing their fields. For James, this wasn't just a little economic problem. This was an evil that had reached the ears of God himself, and the rich people were heading for certain judgment. Let's be clear that the Bible isn't against rich people. However, the tragic truth is that we live in a world in which the majority of people live in poverty, and about 10% of the people live in extreme poverty. Our responsibility is to be good stewards of whatever God has put into our hands. And whatever God has given us, we need to use it wisely and ensure that the most vulnerable are protected and cared for. James wants us to know that we all have a role to play in sharing God's good gifts. So let me ask you, what do you own? And how can you use it more effectively to help vulnerable people? And now let's pray together. Thank you, Lord, for all of our possessions. We recognize that they've come from your hands. We ask your Holy Spirit to help us to use them in a way that will glorify your name.

Amen. I'm so glad you joined me today. I encourage you to join me every day for Be Still and Know here on Premier. Or you might like to join the thousands of people who listen to this on podcast, which is available, of course, at any time. I hope you have a great day today. God bless you.

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11: Hello, I'm Rachel Huston. A leading figure in the Manchester Police Force has paid tribute to two Jewish men who died in the Heaton Park attack on its one-year anniversary. Police Chief Constable Sir Stephen Watson asked for reflection on the harms borne by our Jewish community who seek to go about their everyday lives. Syrian national Jihad al-Shami killed two at the Hebrew Congregation Synagogue. Nathan Eddy from the Council of Christians and Jews tells Premier Christians can make Jews feel better supported.
12: Shouldn't shy away from difficult conversations. Those conversations can't happen with a stranger in a supermarket aisle or on the front line of a protest. That's not a good situation to have a difficult conversation. That's called a shouting match or an argument. So they have to be built on the back of friendships, or not even friendships, but just warm relations.
11: U.S. evangelist Franklin Graham has commented on President Trump's recent ban on some news outlets at the White House. Speaking to Premier, he says he believes in freedom of the press, but understands Trump's position.
13: I stay out of it. I don't advise him one way or the other. And I think the media has the right to ask whatever questions they want. But you would hope that they would also point the truth. And that sometimes is where President Trump has questions.
11: The ban on reporters from CNN, MS Now and Politico has now been lifted after a judge ruled it was likely unconstitutional. Pentagon Chief Pete Hegseth's deepened

0: him for linking Christian symbolism with military action. The pilot stabbed by his colleague on a Fly Dubai flight says he fought to open the cockpit door while he was still being attacked. Smit Machar told the Indian Prime Minister he had so many wounds but managed to avert disaster on Wednesday. He's been hailed as a hero after his actions allowed passengers to subdue his co-pilot. Mr. Machar says he did what he had to do.
1: I knew the door was just there. Then at that time I said, I will not get up. And I opened the door, and then the others came. I was doing it according to what I thought was right. At the same time, I knew that I could not let people die.
0: At the UN, the Archbishop of Canterbury has reiterated the importance of churches providing healthcare and promoting peacekeeping. Most Reverend Sarah Mullally's met with the Secretary General, Antonio Guterres, who praised the role of the Anglican Communion in tackling global issues like poverty and malnutrition. The stop in New York has been part of her four-day trip to the US.
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0: And commuters this afternoon will find contrasting weather across the UK. It's wet and windy across Scotland, Northern Ireland and northwestern England and Wales, with some heavy rain at times. Temperatures here range from 14 to 17 degrees Celsius. However, central and southern England and much of Wales enjoy warm sunshine, with temperatures reaching around 18 to 20, including London and Cardiff. And that's your latest from the Premier News team. For more stories from a Christian perspective, head to premierchristian.news.
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5: Hello, welcome to Lucas on Life here on Premier Christian Radio. I'm Jeff Lucas, and tonight I'd like us to reflect on the subject of spiritual dryness. Doesn't sound exciting, I know, but I believe that all of us as followers of Jesus can go through those wilderness seasons where we wonder where God has gone, and maybe we wonder about our own capacity to hear him or be faithful to him. When I became a Christian hundreds of years ago, or so it seemed, I got the impression that as a Christian, I needed to always be excited, always joyful. And I believed that all Christians had high-speed fiber optic connections with God. They would pray about something, he would immediately answer. And constantly, the answer would be what they wanted to hear. They would understand mysteries without too much reflection or concern. But of course, that's not really the picture, either in reality terms or biblical terms. There are times when we find ourselves in the wilderness of spiritual dryness, and perhaps you've been going through a season like that. Earlier today, I was reflecting on Psalm 42, where the psalmist, who so often says things like, "Why? How long and where have you gone?" The psalmist speaks about spiritual dryness. Verses 1 and 2 of Psalm 42, "As the deer pants for streams of water, so my soul pants for you, my God. My soul thirsts for God, for the living God. Where can I go and meet with God?" Spiritual dryness. When we look at Scripture, we see that often some of those that we would see as heroes experienced it. If in doubt, consider Elijah, who called down fire from heaven, raised the dead, but then found himself holed up in a cave of despair, wondering where God had gone. The only prayer that he could pray was a prayer for death. If in doubt, and you're even finding it hard to believe that that episode happened to such an amazing man, have a look at 1 Kings chapter 19. And then when we consider the life and ministry of the Apostle Paul, who gave us a third of the New Testament and did amazing things in his church planting ministry, but he wrote to the contentious Corinthians and described as his experience as being like he was feeling the sentence of death in his heart, a time of struggle and pain. He pointed to the victory that Jesus gave him, but it was very obvious he experienced his own times of questioning and despair.

So tonight, let's talk openly and honestly about those seasons of dryness that can lead to despair when we find ourselves, figuratively speaking, in the wilderness. Here's Desert Song from Hillsong.

Desert Song from Hillsong. We're talking about spiritual dryness this evening, and earlier I mentioned Psalm 42. As the deer pants for streams of water, so my soul pants for you, my God. Once upon a time, I was in a worship gathering when the leader of the event decided to, in between songs, reflect on panting for the Lord. Brothers and sisters, he whispered breathlessly into the microphone, there are times when we feel like we're in a spiritual desert, and as the psalmist says, our soul pants for God. Alarmingly, he went on to declare, friends, the Lord wants our pants. Some of the gathered worshippers dutifully dedicated their undergarments to the Lord. Others, less godly and more in tune with unfortunate innuendo, struggled to avoid outright raucous laughter and guffawed at the thought of Doris in the front row offering up her bloomers in praise. But despite his little gaffe, the worship leader was right, because without sounding too much like a deodorant, there are those seasons when spiritually we feel arid and extra dry. I've been through those times when life feels more about the Sahara than Kew Gardens, and that parched feeling is not helped when we feel that God is rather silent. Prayer is hard when it feels like an endless one-way chat. Our quiet times become just that, very quiet. And there are moments, certainly for me, when being part of public worship can feel more like serenading the ceiling than a wondrous encounter with the Almighty, a bit like being placed on a call where you're played music to go mad by, or you're left in stony silence while you are held on hold. I've never really been one of those Christians with a red-hot line to the master sitting on my desk. I vacillate between admiration and concern for those folks who do enjoy broadband spirituality, apparently enjoying cozy chats with the Creator throughout the day, their lives punctuated with mind-boggling revelations downloaded with speed and ease. Apparently God is very much on speaking terms with these people. That's certainly not always been my experience. Now, of course, there were those who would tell me that the deafening silence is not because God isn't talking, but rather because I'm not posturing myself sufficiently to listen to him. If God seems far away, they chortle, guess who's moved. But some of those are the same people who insist that if I'm sick and I'm not healed, then it's definitely got to be my fault. Well, thanks a lot. Not only do I have a headache, but also an automatic moral problem. You see, there are times when the rush of wind around my ears, generated by the speed at which I hurtle through life, causes me to surely miss the whispers of God. And of course, the choice to deliberately rebel against him will create the effect of us placing our fingers in our ears. But that's not always it by any means. Ultimately, I've got no idea why it is that the spiritual life sometimes feels dry, arid and bleak, more about hanging in there than leaping through a swashbuckling adventure. But surely that's okay. And I'm not alone when I'm in the dark, because the Bible tells us, that this side of eternity we do see through the glass darkly, to quote the old King James Version. Life will sometimes provide a bewilderingly fuzzy reception rather than a quality digital picture. I shouldn't allow dry times, wilderness times, to prompt me to wander into cynicism or its more cancerous cousin, unbelief. I used to think that faith was about life as a clear day when everything stands out in solid, recognizable shapes and there's nothing vague or indistinct. I had easy answers for everything, some of which were hollow cliches and syrupy slogans. I even felt like that I broadly knew when Jesus was coming back, having purchased a chart that laid it out so very neatly. Now I spend more time in the fog and have become more agnostic, and fear not, by that I simply mean less sure of some things in my older age. The foundations are there, but question marks remain. And also I think it's a relief to know that sometimes we're just tired. We feel the wet blanket of weariness draped over our shoulders. It's not that God has died or that Satan is alive and well on planet Earth and camping in our bathrooms. We just need a good night's sleep.
Surely sometimes faith is simply a choice to keep walking into the wind anyway, and many others have taken that chilly trek. The psalmist with pants also talked about the God who dumped him miles from anywhere, from Psalm 22 verse 1 in the Message version, but ends that prayer by worshipping anyway without any clear answers in between. When we're in the Sahara, spiritually dry, God give us all grace to keep on walking, following, pursuing Jesus.

Come Alive Dry Bones from Lauren Daigle. This evening, we've been thinking, reflecting on the subject of spiritual dryness. Let me make a statement which might seem rather surprising. Walk in maturity as Christians, we need to navigate disappointment with God. Let me explain. The Bible is filled with people, the stories of people who had hopes and aspirations, but they were not in line with what God was doing. And so they had to experience disappointment, not because God is disappointing, but because they had to face their own disappointment with him, with what he was doing. For example, furious Jonah was incensed that God could possibly like, never mind love and forgive, the hated people of Nineveh. And so disappointment and anger meant that he went overboard, stomped off and booked a cruise, and then went overboard again, literally. Moody but faithful Jeremiah accused the Almighty of being a deceiver. Elijah ran for his life and then prayed for death, a rather illogical way to do things, and then repeatedly bleated about his disappointment with God and with the way things had turned out. And then came Jesus, and there were many who suffered disappointment about him. If in doubt, ask the Pharisees, who made loud speeches about divorce, adultery, and fasting, hoping to corral him into agreeing with them. When he sat down for supper with untouchables, they hoped that their pious-sounding murmurings would make him change his mind as well as his dining arrangements. But they were gravely disappointed. He resisted their pressure to conform and wouldn't dance to their tune. Disappointing indeed. A rich and religious power broker came to Jesus, hoping to grab eternal life without losing his grip on the cash, deal or no deal. He went away sad. Disappointed. And then there were the quiet power brokers like Salome, the mother of disciples James and John, mistaken in her view that Jesus was about to set up rebellious thrones in Jerusalem city. She came to Jesus with a proposition. How about a throne for my boys, one on your right, one at your left? Application refused. Request denied, and instead of a glorious throne, cups of suffering proffered all round. Most disappointing. Let me keep going. After the resurrection, two forlorn travellers trudged the 7-mile trek to Emmaus. Hearts heavy because of the execution of Jesus, they were so exhausted by disappointment that they failed to recognize him as he suddenly joined them. As he questioned them, they offered the prayer frequently prayed by the disappointed ones. We had hoped. And then even after the resurrection, the disciples had to realize that Jesus was not going to fulfill their cherished hopes and dreams. Once again on the hunt for a Messiah who would scatter the hated Romans, they put in yet another request. Lord, will you at this time restore the kingdom to Israel? But it was not to be, at least not as they viewed it. Jesus was working to a much bigger plan. So, when it comes to disappointment, how do we deal with it? Well, one way forward is to distill our expectations from his promises. Surely it's unfair to blame God for not doing what he's never promised to do in the first place. My feeling disappointed doesn't mean that I'm right to feel so. Just because someone doesn't live up to my hopes and expectations doesn't automatically make me right and them wrong. And then when I'm disappointed with church, and let's face it, that can easily happen when we see her at her petty, carping worst, we shouldn't be surprised, because in the process, flawed human beings are involved. In Scripture, the church is never portrayed as a perfect gaggle of grinning people who've arrived. The early church is portrayed as one stinking of humanity, glorious fellowship mixed with the grime of jealousy, misunderstandings, immorality, drunkenness during communion, no less, betrayal and hypocrisy. Other people wistfully say that they wish that modern churches could just be like the early church. Not me. A realistic approach to church is important, especially for the dreamy visionaries who expect church to be breathlessly exciting on a weekly basis. Reality diffuses the potential of disappointment. When we experience spiritual dryness that is fueled by disappointment, let's allow Jesus to be who he really is.
rather than trying to call customer services because he hasn't fulfilled our false expectations. Because I'm disappointed with the Jesus that I anticipated does not make me disappointed with the Jesus who is. And now I know that doesn't solve all the challenging issues. That's uncomfortable for me because I desperately want to resolve the tensions, tidy things up, tie up all the loose ends and give us three ways to get out of spiritual dryness, those ways beginning with the same letter. Now, the reality is there are still genuine questions and disappointments, so perhaps eternity alone will bring a dawning of answers to most of them. What I will say is this. 50 years on, through seasons of fruitfulness and seasons of wilderness wanderings, I've found that Jesus is quite unlike what I've sometimes wanted him to be, but faith says that he's been all that I've needed. And so I need to bring my disappointment, whether it's truly with him or with the Jesus that I imagined he might be, and determine to follow him anyway. And that probably comes down for all of us, not to what we feel, but a commitment to believe what we know is true. The reality is that disappointment will come to all of us, but we can deal with it, knowing that he too has navigated it, wanting in a lengthy prayer in Gethsemane to have the cup of suffering turned from him, but knowing that even though that didn't happen, he would be faithful anyway. Sometimes when it comes to spiritual dryness and disappointment with God, there's only one prayer that we can pray, one that the disciples prayed when they said, "To whom shall we go? You have the words of eternal life." Now that's not a bad prayer to pray, especially when we feel like we're in the middle of the Sahara Desert.

0: Great is Thy Faithfulness, Carrie Underwood featuring C.C. Winans. We've been thinking spiritual dryness, disappointment with God. If you're there right now, let's pray. Father, strengthen your people. Grant us, as we consider your faithfulness, faithfulness in their hearts. When we come to that moment when we just have to declare, to whom shall we go? You have the words of eternal life. Strengthen us with your grace, we pray. We ask it in Jesus' name. Amen. See you next week.
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0: The Lord says,
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The Morriston Orpheus Choir, their version of Calonlan and Love Divine. Oh, beautiful. I've watched a few Welsh rugby games in my time. That one is definitely a favourite before kickoff. Craig here with you, Premier Christian Radio. Really hope you're well. We are getting close to 2 o'clock. We're going to be hearing how more than 500 million Christians, as a result of persecution, poverty, or unsafe internet access, means that 500 million Christians cannot access the Bible. That's a staggering number. Plus, have you yet noticed your energy bills going up? Your price cap came into force yesterday. What can we do to help? What can be done to help? We'll be finding out some more with that after two. And there was a prayer event that took place last night in Glasgow. The number of people that attended, in its thousands. More to come your way. And why were they gathering after two?

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7: Isaiah chapter 43, verses 1 to 3. But now this is what the Lord says. He who created you, O Jacob, he who formed you, O Israel. Fear not, for I have redeemed you. I have summoned you by name. You are mine. When you pass through the waters, I will be with you. And when you pass through the rivers, they will not sweep over you. When you walk through the fire, you will not be burned. The flames will not set you ablaze. For I am the Lord, your God, the Holy One of Israel, your Savior. I give Egypt for your ransom, Cush and Seba in your stead.
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10: Hello, I'm Rachel Huston. The Indian airline captain who was attacked on a Fly Dubai flight says he wasn't going to let his passengers die. Smit Machar was stabbed by his co-pilot during the service to Tel Aviv on Wednesday. He says he had to open the cockpit door while laying injured on the floor to allow others to guide the plane to safety. During a phone call with the Indian Prime Minister, Narendra Modi called him a hero.
11: The whole country is praying for you. Your decision in that fraction of a second helped save so many lives. Today, the whole country can proudly say that Indians are not those who take lives, but those who are willing to risk their lives to save others.
10: A security guard who stopped a terrorist getting into a Manchester synagogue a year ago says he thought he was going to die after being stabbed three times. Andrew Franks has been honoured for bravery after warning worshippers at Heaton Park to lock the doors and hold off a 35-year-old man. Two others died that day. Reverend Agneta Oyewale is president of the British Messianic Jewish Alliance.
12: Jewish people in this country, we felt we were safe. But since 2023, in October, it's been terrible. There's been a lot of fear stirred up. So Christians can alleviate some of that fear by being good neighbours.
10: Manchester City have formally lodged an appeal against the ruling which found them guilty of breaching Premier League financial rules. The club says the Independent Commission's opinion contains error of law, principle and fact. US evangelist Franklin Graham has commented on President Trump's recent ban on some news outlets at the White House. Speaking to Premier, he said he believes in freedom of the press, but understands Trump's position.
13: I stay out of it. I don't advise him one way or the other. And I think the media has the right to ask whatever questions they want. But you would hope that they would also point the truth. And that sometimes is where President Trump has questions.
10: The ban on

0: at while the clergy discipline measure continues. In a statement last month, Bishop Stephen said he's cooperated fully with the investigation and looked forward to answering the allegations. Reverend Karen Gorham remains the acting diocesan bishop for the area covering much of Dorset, Wiltshire and the Channel Islands.
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2: It's a blustery and damp afternoon across much of Scotland, Northern Ireland and northwest of England and Wales, with persistent heavy showers and blustery winds. Temperatures in Belfast are around 17 degrees Celsius, whilst Glasgow sees 17 degrees Celsius too. Contrastingly, it is a largely dry story further south and east in England and Wales. London enjoys pleasant sunny intervals with 21 degrees Celsius and Cardiff reaches 20 degrees Celsius, offering a milder, brighter outlook for your Friday commute. And that's your latest from the Premier News team. 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

Graham Kendrick's Oh, the Deep, Deep Love of Jesus, one of those classics playing just for you here on Premier Christian Radio. How are you? Well done, you made it to Friday. I wonder if it's been a long time coming, or, you know, the week has just flown by. Well, I really do hope that if it's been a busy one, you do get to have a little bit of a rest, and we can start to call in the weekend now, can't we? We're going to be hearing, actually, in the next few moments, new report out. The 2026 Bible Access List says persecution, poverty and limited or unsafe internet access is making hard for 500 million Christians worldwide accessing the Bible. More on that a little bit closer to home. Also, a number that keeps going up is the amount we're paying for our energy, our gas and electricity, especially after yesterday's price cap rise. We'll be hearing about what can be done to help meet the costs. And the calling took place last night in Glasgow. 3,000 Christians in one place, all at the same time, praying. That's got to be something exciting, hasn't it? We'll be discussing a little bit more of it in the next few moments. This is Premier Christian Radio.

0: on from Elevation Music. I've known them for quite a lot of songs that are fast and quite pacey, a little bit loud sometimes. Not that that's a bad thing, but yeah, love that one. A little bit more on the relaxed sort of side. Craig here with you. Thank you for tuning in. Thank you for stopping by and being with us here on Premier Christian Radio. By the way, I just want to say a massive thank you. I can't quite believe it's been a week already since we finished the Premier Christian Radio transmission partner appeal. 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We've been sharing this week, if you haven't heard, that when we closed the appeal at 7 p.m. on Friday the 25th of September, which seemed like an awful long time ago now, the total was £605,700. 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
1: Learning more about God and having a better understanding of His Word is important in Christian life. 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

0: Brilliant. From Crowder, Totter and Wells teaming up together with All My Hope, Premier Christian Radio, for your Friday afternoon. Has it been a long time coming, I wonder? Well, you're finally here. Now then, let me ask you this. How many people were at the last prayer meeting you attended? 6, 12, 20 maybe, perhaps even more? Well, last night in Glasgow, more than 3,000 Christians came together to pray. Ian Britton was there, and afterwards he spoke to Pete Anderson, who helped lead the hour of prayer.
1: Oh, what an honour to lead 3,000 people in an hour of prayer. So that I was asked to facilitate the hour of prayer. So the evening was all about worship and prayer. People from all across Scotland gathering to meet with God and pray to God. And so, we had an hour of prayer. I divided it into four sections, and each section was led by a different person. I led the first section, and we're just journeying people forward and where we were calling on God for our nation. So very powerful time. We started with starting with us. We used the prayer from the Welsh Revival where Evan Roberts prayed, "Bend me, O Lord," and we encouraged the people to pray like Evan Roberts did. "God, would you do something in my soul?" So I guess revival starts with the individual. And then we ended with a calling that God would get the glory. He would become famous in our generation. And we journeyed them through to that point. So yeah, very powerful time of prayer.
2: Do you think in a certain sense we've lost a sense of the real power of prayer? That we are really connected to the God that created the world, who does answer our prayers?
1: 100%. I think historically, wherever there's been a move of God, it was preceded by persistent, intentional, and earnest praying. There's no shortcuts. And then when God moves, the one who gets the glory is God, because we asked him to do it. And I don't know why God has framed it this way, that we should ask him to do the very thing he wants to do, but that's how it is. He said, "Pray, your kingdom come, your will be done on earth as it's done in heaven." And our part is to pray, God's part is to move. So I think it's one of the most proactive things we can do to see a shift in the nation. In fact, there's two things we can do to see a shift in the nation. One is pray, the second is evangelize. And I see it like a military campaign. You have the air bombardment and then you have the ground assault. And in prayer, that's our air bombardment. We're interceding on behalf of the land. "God, would you move in power in Scotland, across the UK? Would you bring people to Christ?" You're asking to do the very thing he wants to do. But then at the same time, praying alone isn't enough. We also need to be bold with our faith, and whether it's through alpha courses or different means, or one-to-one evangelism, or having evangelistic services, there needs to be an increase of the gospeling of the land as well for the impact to be seen. But hey, I think we're seeing first fruits. I think we're seeing the rumblings of something, and I do think it's directly linked to our praying.
2: And that's something that you're hearing from the leaders that you meet with?
1: Absolutely, yeah. When we gather leaders across Scotland, in fact, there was one moment where we gathered leaders, maybe 100 leaders from all across denominations, Baptist churches, FIEC churches, the Free Church, Church of Scotland, Pentecostal churches, the Redeemed churches. They were all together in the room. And I asked them, I said, "We're hearing these stories. We're hearing stories of increased baptisms and so on." I said, "In the chat, do me a favor, just take a moment, write down what you're seeing in your church." And we got a cascade, I reckon 70 entries. And it was things like, okay, Pitlochry Baptist, which is like in the Highlands. They have a quarter of their school in the youth group. Holy Trinity Church, West of Hales. "Oh, we're baptizing 6 people this weekend." Aaron Baptist Church have had to move out of their building into the town hall. Churches that I wouldn't necessarily have known they were there, but stories of churches growing, church plants having traction, existing churches getting bigger. It doesn't feel like there's any one church that's seeing a monopoly on the success. It feels like an across the board rising of the temperature. And there's a high number of churches growing and baptisms happening. I wouldn't say this is full-blown Welsh revival, where 100,000 people came to Christ in 1 year, but definitely it's a wonderful trickle. It's more than I've seen I'm 50, it's more than I've seen in my 35 years of being a Christian. I haven't seen these type of results, but I know also all across the UK, they're seeing stories like this. So it's thrilling, it's absolutely thrilling.
0: Yeah, brilliant to hear. It must have been a fantastic night last night. Premier Z in Britain in conversation with Pete Anderson, who helped lead 3,000 people in prayer last night in Glasgow. And my prayer is that, well, God will hear that prayer, which I know he does. And it'd just be amazing, wouldn't it, for some of those things that were prayed about to come to fruition. And it's a wonderful testimony of how prayer really does work. Maybe you're praying about finances at the moment. We're talking about the energy price cap in the next few moments. It's gone up once again. That means more bills, higher bills for me and for you. We'll be getting a little bit more on it in the next few moments.
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Noel Robinson's I Surrender on Premier Christian Radio. Now then, something really, really vital to share with you. This is a message from our friends at Ligonier Ministries UK. There is a fascinating new survey that you might want to explore. Ligonier Ministries UK is working on the state of theology, a nationwide survey that's looking at what people across the UK really believe about God and the Bible and Christianity. And the findings raise some really important questions at a time when more people are attending church. There's also growing uncertainty about some of the basic beliefs at the heart of the Christian faith. So what do people actually believe? And perhaps an even better question for each of us is, well, what do I actually believe and why? And the state of theology gives us a fascinating snapshot of the UK's changing spiritual landscape and an opportunity to start some really valuable conversations. You can explore the findings for yourself, even take the survey individually with friends or small groups in your church. So why not discover where you stand? That's thestateoftheology.com/UK. 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

0: goodness of God, CeCe Winans playing just for you here on Premier Christian Radio. Here's a question for you. How many Bibles do you have at home? I have got three of which I can think of. Three of them, those three I'm thinking of are mine. My wife's got a couple. My kids, I believe, have got at least one each. So there's a fair few. We're going to be hearing about the countries, though, in the next few minutes where access to a Bible is really, really hard. So make sure you do stick around for that. Now then, I wonder if you've turned on your heating recently. Maybe and it's just a little bit too warm yet, but how much is it going to cost you when you do this winter? Price caps came into force yesterday, pushing a typical household bill to around £1,723 a year, with the Prime Minister warning of another energy crisis, as bills potentially rising by a further £276 in January. What could this mean for families already feeling the pressure? Paul Morrison is public issues advisor for the Methodist Church, who has been modelling the impacts of these rising costs, spoke to Premier's Esther Higham.
1: Energy prices have gone up much, much faster than inflation for the last 5 years. So they have 5 years ago, the price cap was set at around £1,000, and it's going to go to around £2,000. So it's doubled over that time. And at the same time as well, food prices have outstripped inflation. And for churches, while I think everyone is worried about the price and is wondering how they're going to adjust their budgets, and for some that's going to be easy enough, and for some that's going to be utterly impossible. And for churches, we're thinking most at this time about those for whom it's going to be impossible. And we know that energy and food make up well over half of the disposable budget of the budget after rent for the poorest families in the country. So when energy and food go up, it hits their budgets hardest.
2: And we all notice it, don't we? We all notice, last time I went to the petrol pump, I'm like, gosh, that's edging towards £2, much faster than I thought per litre. You notice if you think, why don't we get some chips at the pub? That's gone up. But actually, which are the households that are really going to struggle? What have you identified there, Paul? Who do we need to really look out for?
1: So essentially, it's who you think. It is the people who are reliant on benefits. So a small proportion of that is the unemployed, but for most it is people on low income getting their benefits topped up, getting their incomes topped up by the benefit system, and people with sickness and disability. For that group, we know that when you do the calculations of what the absolute essentials of life are and how much money is coming in, we know that for people just on universal credit, that they are having a shortfall if they're a single person of around about £30 a week. And if they are a couple, it's going to be around about £60 a week. So the churches and lots of charities have got together to say, why don't we set benefits at a level such that people and families can afford the essentials? And that would mean that benefit when energy price rises happen, and it seems that we are going to go through cycles of them going up and down, that people's benefit levels would flex such that the poorest would be protected from this big and hard shock that they're going to experience in January.
2: And we know that churches have played a huge part in helping people who are feeling the pinch right now, from food banks to warm spaces and those kind of things. So that's already happening. Is there anything more we need to consider doing?
1: I'm so loath to say the word yes to that, because one, I know how much is happening around the country, and I know many of your listeners will volunteer or will give money or will help out in other ways, or pray for the local, for the projects that their church or that are happening in their community. Also, I know just how it feels like people, these groups and these that are providing these services, it feels like there's just another hill to climb. So I would suggest that keeping on going is going to be difficult for many. And it's supporting those who are doing that work to keep on going and to keep responding to the needs they see around them. During COVID, I genuinely thought, I was working with Trussell at the time, that the system would break. But people are better than you think. People kept rising. And I don't want to rely on that, and I don't want to take it for granted, but it is a wonderful thing that people keep rising to the challenge.
0: Paul Morrison there, public issues advisor for the Methodist Church, commenting on previously announced 4% rise, the price cap kicking in yesterday. Typical household energy bills in Britain now rising by £60 a year.
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0: Brian Dirksen, Take My Life and Let It Be. It's a lovely, lovely song. I don't think we played enough, quite frankly. Really is a heart's cry, isn't it? 2:45, going to give you my new survey in the next few moments as we think about that over the course of the 3 o'clock news. First, though, more than 500 million Christians worldwide are faced with restrictions accessing the Bible, according to a new report. 500 million Christians. That is no small amount, is it? The 2026 Bible Access List says persecution, poverty, and limited or unsafe internet access continue to create barriers despite the growing availability of scripture. Vibo Nicolai is the co-founder of the Bible Access List and spoke to Premier's news editor Tolerant Backway.
1: We see restrictions in different areas. We have restrictions for printing of Bibles. We have restrictions on importation of Bibles. We have restrictions on storage of Bibles. We have restrictions on distribution of Bibles. And we see restrictions on actually the possession of Bibles as well.
2: And so persecution is one of the reasons why there are some access issues and restriction issues with Christians facing government restrictions and violence. How difficult can it be for Christians in those situations to actually get hold of a Bible, whether it be digital or a physical Bible?
1: Unfortunately, it can be extremely dangerous. In some countries, when you're being found with a Bible or looking for a Bible, it can be a fine, it can be a confiscation of the word. But in other countries, your life will be in danger. And there's a situation right now in some extreme states like North Korea, like Somalia, like Afghanistan, like Yemen, where probably Libya is in that category as well, where it could mean the end of your life.
2: So we've got the restrictions list and the shortage list, and Afghanistan is topping their restriction list, and we've got Democratic Republic of Congo topping the shortage list. Can you tell me what issues Christians are facing in those countries and why it's difficult for them?
1: Yeah, I gladly do so. First of all, you have a lot of countries where the restrictions are being imposed by government agencies. That's happening in a number of countries where the governments are either atheist, Buddhist, Hindu, or Islamic. Then you may have restrictions because there are certain movements active in the country who dislike, if not hate, Christians, Islamic factions. But nowadays you also have radical Hindu factions as well who are attacking Christians and who are actually destroying Bibles. And then there can be family pressure. When you have moved away from a main dominant religion in a particular country and have become a follower of Jesus Christ, that could lead to persecution as well. And that's really the restriction list. That's focusing on persecution. At the same time, I want to highlight there's a difference between countries very high on the list of restrictions and the shortest list, because you can have countries where a shortage can be very high, but those countries not necessarily have to be high on the restrictions list. So DR Congo or Ethiopia or Nigeria or India, they're all in the list on the restrictions for 26. It's not an easy situation in any one of those four countries, but they are not topping on the restriction list. There are more countries which are scoring more points. But if you look to the size of a church, then all of a sudden you get a very different perspective, because there's a very large church in DRC Congo, in Ethiopia, in Nigeria, in India. And then all of a sudden millions of Christians would like to have a Bible and don't have one yet. Whereas in countries with extreme, extreme high levels of persecution like Afghanistan, Yemen, Somalia, but also North Korea, the size of the church is limited. And that also means that the number of Bibles requested by local believers is to some expect limited as well.
0: Vibo Nicolai there, co-founder of Bible Access List, speaking with Premier's Tolerant and Backway. A new report has found that 500 million Christians worldwide face restrictions in accessing the Bible. It's just absolutely awful, isn't it, considering how easy it is for us to get a Bible here in the UK. You know, I can go on many shopping websites, pick one I want, and in some cases it'll be here later on today. It's a far cry, is it not? Amazing. So do be praying for those that cannot get access to a Bible as easy as us. Right, plenty to look forward to, actually. After 3 o'clock, we'll be reacting to an awards ceremony which took place at Lambeth Palace, highlighting and celebrating the work that is done by churches around the community in all sorts of different ways. Also, earlier this week, saw many prisoners from England and Wales release early under a new scheme. We'll be hearing from a reverend who has worked extensively in prisons and even given ex-prisoners jobs. Oh, and time for my little survey. Let's see how you get on with this one. According to a new study out of 97 countries, of 97 countries, the ones that were happiest had more what? Out of a survey of 97 countries, the ones that were deemed happiest had more what? Any ideas? I will let you know after 3 o'clock.

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9: Hello, I'm Kelly Valencia. Riot police have clashed with protesters during violent student demonstrations in France, where around 400 schools have shut today. They began in Paris last month, but have now spread across the country. Around 2,000 people have been arrested. It's over dilapidated school buildings and teacher shortages. Jamie Mayer is a freelance journalist based in France. He says people are angry about recently announced planned spending cuts.
10: Some 50 billion euros of planned cuts into the next year to address, the government says, the burgeoning debt issues. But that is just not sitting comfortably with those on the streets, with teachers' unions and here with students. So it's boiling over into wider difficulties in France.
9: The pilot stabbed by his colleague on a Fly Dubai flight says he fought to open the cockpit door while he was still being attacked. Smith Mashka told the Indian Prime Minister he had so many wounds but managed to avert disaster on Wednesday. He's been hailed as a hero after his actions allowed passengers to subdue his co-pilot. Mr. Mashka says he did what he had to do.
11: I knew the door was just there. Then at that time I said, I will not get up. And I opened the door, and then the others came. I was doing it according to what I thought was right. At the same time, I knew that I could not let people die.
9: Back in the UK, a year to the day since two people were killed in the attack on Heaton Park Synagogue in Manchester. Christians are being urged to stand with their Jewish neighbours. Jewish charity CSD say anti-Semitic incidents are on the rise in the UK. Nathan Eddy, director of the Council of Christians and Jews, says many in the community feel Christians could be doing more.
12: For the Jewish community, I think it's a sensitive time. It's a year to almost to the day since that Heaton Park attack. I think many in the Jewish community are hoping that Christians can be sympathetic, can listen, can understand some of their vulnerabilities and their fears. But I think in general, there is a sense that Christians aren't always listening.
9: In other news, former Archbishop of Canterbury, Justin Welby, has visited victims of deadly attacks in Nigeria's Plateau State. He met victims and relatives in Jos and Bassa, while local church leader Isa El Buba said the visit focused on security, humanitarian aid and rebuilding. Open Doors ranks Nigeria 7th on its 2026 World Watch list of countries where Christians face the most severe persecution. Mr. Welby also met Muslim leaders and called for practical efforts to protect vulnerable communities.

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0: Well, it's a blustery and damp afternoon across much of Scotland, Northern Ireland and the northwest of England and Wales, with persistent heavy showers and blustery winds. Temperatures in Belfast are around 17 degrees Celsius, whilst Glasgow sees 17 degrees Celsius. It is a largely dry story further south in eastern England and Wales. London enjoys pleasant sunny intervals with 21 degrees Celsius, and Cardiff reaches 20 degrees Celsius, offering a milder, brighter outlook for your Friday commute. 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For more news from a Christian perspective, head to our website, premierchristian.news.
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0: From Kingdom Fleet, the song is called Do Not Give Up. Craig here with you, Premier Christian Radio, 8 minutes after three. So what can we look forward to over the course of this hour? Next few minutes, we're actually going to be hearing from Helen Gray, and she is the chair of the Christian Funders Forum, who collectively makes grants of around £94 million to missions each year. We'll be hearing about some of the 40,000 churches across the country who are providing a lifeline to those in their community. Also, at this hour, we're going to be hearing from Nims Abungay, Reverend Nims Abungay of the Peace Alliance. He has worked in prisons and given jobs to former prisoners. He'll be giving his reaction to the fact that many prisoners were released early this week as part of a new government scheme. Oh, and how did you get on with my little survey just a few moments ago? Let's see how we did. According to a new study, out of 97 countries, those that came out happiest had more what? Out of a survey of 97 countries, those considered happiest had more what? Not more sunshine, not more time off work, not more paid maternity leave or anything like that. No, it's actually cats. Out of a survey of nearly 100 countries, the ones that were deemed happiest were the ones that had more cats. So there you go, the key to happiness. A little moggy.
1: Somebody give Jesus praise here. Come on, give Jesus praise here.

0: Hallelujah indeed. The brilliant Donnie McClurkin, Days of Elijah, one of those classics. Craig here with you. Now, with around 40,000 churches across the country, Christian groups are often providing a lifeline to those in their communities through a wide range of different projects. Maybe you know of some that go on in your church or in the place where you live. The work of these churches and charities have been recognised at an awards evening held at Lambeth Palace, hosted by Christian Funders Forum, which collectively makes grants of around £94 million to mission each year. Premier James Lewis was at the ceremony on Wednesday evening and caught up with the forum chair, Helen Gray.
1: It's our chance to really celebrate the incredible work and the impact of Christian charities, Christian places of worship, and just to put people in the spotlight who really deserve recognition for their contribution to society.
2: Because church groups do so much for their different communities, yes, as well. Can you tell us sort of a little bit about the impact that they have?
1: Yes, I think Christian charities and even churches, cathedrals, I think people don't always understand or recognise their contribution. So just as an example, we know Christian charities that are tackling homelessness, supporting people in poverty, helping young families. I mean, the list goes on. I think if you can think of a social issue, there are Christian charities and churches really actively supporting people in every community across the country.
2: I suppose it's kind of, maybe not to us in maybe the sort of church world, but outside. Is it unseen work, do you think, some of the time?
1: I think it's enormously hidden. And actually, that's one of the reasons for this event tonight, is to just shout about the fantastic work that goes on. And I think it's really easy to take your local church for granted. Actually, if that wasn't there in your community, providing the phenomenal range of services it's probably providing, people would really notice the difference. And there are about 40,000 churches across the country. So most communities have a church building in their vicinity. And, you know, whether they're providing baby toddler group services or food parcels for families who are really struggling, you know, they are there and they're providing a lifeline to many people.
2: Can you tell me a little bit about what the specific awards are about this evening? What categories are there?
1: So there are four categories. It was really hard actually to come up with the categories. There's such a breadth of work being done, but one of them is Thriving Communities, and that celebrates projects that help people to belong, building community cohesion and offering a welcome and I think a sense of hope to people. The second category is called Global Stewardship, and that's a category that recognises the work that reflects our shared responsibility for God's world, and that's whether it's care for creation, environmental action or mission. So that's the second one. And the third category is Hope-Filled Futures, and that's really about recognising the work of charities and churches that are supporting the next generation, supporting young families, building resilience and leading to brighter futures. And finally, we have Growing Faith, and that's a category that celebrates work that helps faith really take root and flourish, equipping leaders, nurturing discipleship and supporting outreach and enabling churches to really serve their communities.
2: And being across all of these different areas of society, it's also great to, I guess, be able to bring some of the funders here as well. Can you tell us a little bit about the importance of sort of funding for these church and community Christian organisations?
1: Yes, I think like the entire charity sector, the entire faith sector, it needs funding to operate. There's no two ways about it. And whilst a charity can be very effective with its use of volunteers and being very economical, it comes at a cost to provide these services. So the Christian Funders Forum is a group of 45 Christian funders. While we all have a slightly different area of focus in our funding, we are all, you know, united in our mission. And collectively, we give out about £94 million a year. So we are together contributing as best we can to the phenomenal work that's done by Christian churches and charities across the UK.
2: And how can we be praying? We're praying people at Premier. How can we be praying for all of these different organisations that are represented here tonight, but all of those groups that are connected with churches and are involved in their communities?
1: I think we can pray for wisdom, for resilience, and really just for encouragement for those church leaders, those charity CEOs who probably are under enormous pressure at times, and yet they persist, they carry on, and they can see the greater good. So I would pray for all those who are here tonight, all charities across the country, who are doing work that I'm sure God wants us to carry on doing. So yes, I think there's a lot we can pray for.
0: Absolutely lovely. Helen Gray there, chair of the Christian Funders Forum, speaking ahead of its award ceremony, which took place on Wednesday. She was sharing about the impacts of Christian charities have with Premier's James Lewis. You'll be able to find the full list of award winners at premierchristian.news. That is premierchristian.news.
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0: At 21 minutes after 3 now, if you've been listening to Premier Christian Radio for a while, you will know that we are listener funded. And I just want to say a massive thank you to everyone that gave during the transmission appeal here on Premier last week. I'm really grateful to share that when we closed the appeal at 7 p.m. Friday the 25th of September, the total raised was £605,700. And it was because of your prayers and gifts, Premier continues to broadcast Christ-filled content for those who rely on it. Thank you. And if you didn't quite get the chance to give during the appeal, it's not too late. 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
8: Matthew chapter 19, verse 1 to 30. When Jesus had finished saying these things, he left Galilee and went into the region of Judea to the other side of the Jordan. Large crowds followed him and he healed them there. Some Pharisees came to him to test him. They asked, "Is it lawful for a man to divorce his wife for any and every reason?" "Haven't you read," he replied, "that at the beginning the Creator made them male and female, and said, 'For this reason, a man will leave his father and mother and be united to his wife, and the two will become one flesh. So they are no longer two, but one flesh. Therefore, what God has joined together, let no one separate.' Why then," they asked, "did Moses command that a man give his wife a certificate of divorce and send her away?" Jesus replied, "Moses permitted you to divorce your wives because your hearts were hard, but it was not this way from the beginning. I tell you that anyone who divorces his wife, except for sexual immorality, and marries another woman, commits adultery." The disciples said to him, "If this is the situation between a husband and wife, it is better not to marry." Jesus replied, "Not everyone can accept this word, but only those to whom it has been given. For there are eunuchs who were born that way, and there are eunuchs who have been made eunuchs by others, and there are those who choose to live like eunuchs for the sake of the kingdom of heaven. The one who can accept this should accept it." Then people brought little children to Jesus for him to place his hands on them and pray for them. But the disciples rebuked them. Jesus said, "Let the little children come to me, and do not hinder them, for the kingdom of heaven belongs to such as these." When he'd placed his hands on them, he went on from there. Just then a man came up to Jesus and asked, "Teacher, what good thing must I do to get eternal life?" "Why do you ask me about what is good?" Jesus replied. "There is only one who is good. If you want to enter life, keep the commandments." "Which ones?" he inquired. Jesus replied, "You shall not murder. You shall not commit adultery. You shall not steal. You shall not give false testimony. Honour your father and mother, and love your neighbour as yourself. All these I have kept, the young man said. What do I still lack? Jesus answered, If you want to be perfect, go, sell your possessions and give to the poor, and you will have treasure in heaven. Then come, follow me. When the young man heard this, he went away sad, because he had great wealth. Then Jesus said to his disciples, Truly I tell you, it is hard for someone who is rich to enter the kingdom of heaven. Again I tell you, it is easier for a camel to go through the eye of a needle than for someone who is rich to enter the kingdom of God. When the disciples heard this, they were greatly astonished and asked, Who then can be saved? Jesus looked at them and said, With man this is impossible, but with God all things are possible. Peter answered him, We have left everything to follow you. What then will there be for us? Jesus said to them, Truly I tell you, at the renewal of all things, when the Son of Man sits on his glorious throne, you who have followed me will also sit on 12 thrones, judging the 12 tribes of Israel. And everyone who has left houses, or brothers, or sisters, or father, or mother, or wife, or children, or fields for my sake, will receive 100 times as much and will inherit eternal life. But many who are first will be last, and many who are last will be first.
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0: Love that from Mercy Me. I can only imagine there's different versions of that song, and really hope you enjoyed that one. Now, hundreds of prisoners have been released early across England and Wales this week. Around 2,000 freed over the next month as well, in a bid to create more space as jails suffer from overcrowding. And with overcrowding comes many more problems. Some victims of crime say they feel let down by the decision. Reverend Nims Obunge, founder of the Peace Alliance, has worked in prisons and given jobs to former prisoners. He spoke to Premier's Mal Pope on the NewsHour earlier this week.
1: We can't deny that our prisons are overcrowded. That's one thing that we know we have a problem with. And we also recognize that there is a need for us to rehabilitate prisoners rather than just keep them locked up. And maybe through the community service, we provide a greater opportunity to spend more time working with our prisoners as they come out. I know that, and I think because we have a very difficult prison system right now, we have a lot of the staff that are overworked. I think there's a lot more within our communities and our churches we can do to support the rehabilitation process. And I'll just end with this. Let's remember, probation services started with the church. Let's get the church back working with prisons.
2: Now, you mentioned the probation service starting with the church. They're going to have their hands full, aren't they? 700 people coming out much earlier than expected. Are the resources there to manage? You know, because you come out of prison. I mean, I've not been to prison. I have been in a church capacity, and I hated it. I've got to tell you, Nims, it was one of the most awful couple of days of my life going in, because the doors slam, it smells, you're there, you're cooped up. But if you haven't got anybody to go and see when you come out, if you've got nowhere to live, if you have any purpose, if you haven't got a job, what's it going to be like for these 700 people, just from their point of view, first of all, and then we'll talk about the community?
1: It is challenging. But let's pause for a minute and say, how long have these people been locked up in the prisons? Because the number of years, months, or you've been locked up will determine how, when you step back out, and how receptive your family is. Because there's one of the most important things when you're coming out of prisons, what's the support structure? Have you got have you got your family around you? And that's why it's so important that even when people are taken into prisons, they need to be put in prisons where they've got family connections that can be visiting them, so they're not disconnected from society in itself. So it's not just coming out into nothing, into a vacuum, but coming out into a family system that welcomes you, coming out into a system that stops you getting back into.
2: What about the people who are angry today? Those who have suffered violent domestic abuse, who are being released early today. Some of them, you know, we heard the big cases where people have not been allowed to be released early. You know, the killing of a policeman springs to mind. But what do you say to the victims that feeling let down today?
1: You see, I think that, well, first of all, it's the responsibility of government to inform all victims before anybody comes out, any of the, you know, offenders come out. And that conversation needs to be had, because understandably they feel that they've not served their sentence, and so there is a guidance from the government in relation to notification of release dates and the license conditions. I think that it's also important that we recognize that the impact this has on victims is that they feel that this person got off lightly. And we've got to ensure that the victim does not feel that they're being let off. But in reality, community service is still being served. They are still serving a service. They're no longer locked in the prisons, but what they're doing is they've been taken away from the prisons. They've been brought into communities to serve in communities. And I think the messaging has to be right. We need to make sure that the victims don't feel that the prison system is just locking them up. It's so important that they understand that the system is there to create a better citizen.
0: That was the Reverend Nims Obunge, founder of the Peace Alliance, who has worked with prisoners, talking about how this week the launch of Prisoner Early Release Scheme, and he was talking on the NewsHour with Mal Pope.
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0: but you're also my brother.
1: Here's my shoulder. You can lean on.
2: Lovely from Kirk Franklin there. It's called Lean On Me. Thank you for being part of the family here, Premier Christian Radio. In our next hour, Bernie Diamond, different perspective, concluding off another great series for this week. So make sure you're around for that. First, though, can your 9-to-5 job help you fulfill the Great Commission? Are you a Christian who feels tension between your faith and your work, as though one belongs in church, the other belongs in the office or the classroom or the building site or the warehouse, wherever you find yourself working? But what if God never intended that divide to exist? What if the kingdom work can be done outside of the church? Ollie Perkins is a co-founder and CEO of Fruitful Work, a growing movement helping Christian students and young adults choose and use their careers to make disciples. He joined Premier's Lydia Bennett on Daytime to share how he came to start Fruitful Work. Lydia asked Ollie what ambitions he had for his career when he was growing up.
3: Yeah, so when I was about 13 or 14, I started writing these articles for sailing magazines because I wanted to sail around the world. And that was something that really excited me. So I thought, let's make a living out of this. So I did lots of that. And actually, I was then started running this business, and I wanted to do that to buy a yacht, saving up for a yacht. So I was selling drone parts, and that was all going
4: Selling drone parts.
3: Yes.
4: I love how you just dropped that in. Tell me more about that.
3: Yeah, well, I had a drone myself, and then I crashed it. It just fell straight out of the sky. And I then sold all the parts on eBay and realised I had more money than the drone was worth, having sold the remaining parts that worked. So I thought, great, let's try that again. And I bought more drones, so sold them, took them apart, and it grew and grew. And by the time I was about 17, I was turning over 15K a month. I'd taken on a staff member, and I just felt God had given me these skills for business. And at first it was very much to save up for a yacht.
4: Mm-hmm. And so I know you're at Cambridge. So tell me about that journey to university. What did that process look like for you?
3: Yeah, interesting. So I didn't actually really want to go to Cambridge. I wanted to focus on the business, and it was really my parents encouraging me to know you should get an application in. I kind of put the application in, and I suppose to my surprise got a place. And at first it was to do economics, and I was very kind of again thinking that I'll be doing that going into the business world. But actually quite quickly as I started to really grow my relationship with God, I suddenly thought, oh, I better become a vicar. That's what the real Christians do. Those who are on fire for God, they become pastors. So I nearly even switched my career to theology. My degree to theology, and was very much thinking vicar's the one to do.
4: Yeah. What was your experience of faith like at university? Was it a positive experience?
3: It was really helpful because I took a gap year and found it quite challenging for a number of reasons, and turned up to uni not even sure. They had this form that you need to put your kind of religion on, and I was like, well, I suppose I've grown up Christian, but do I really believe it? And I wrote Christian, but I wasn't sure. But I thought, right, I'm going to go along to church because that's what I do. And my church, Holy Trinity in Cambridge, was just really brilliant at sharing the Bible, and I got really stuck into it. And I think gradually, over the course of the first year, really started to grow back into my faith and grow even deeper than it had been when I was kind of 17 or so.
4: Mm-hmm. And I love how you mentioned that for you, it was, you kind of thought, oh, to be a Christian in the workplace, you have to be in ministry. Did that start to shift at university? How did your kind of, what was your concept of career? How did that shift over your time at uni?
3: So it was probably actually even before uni, I went along to this event with gospel patrons, and I have to say, I've got no idea what happened at the event. I can't remember it at all, but I do remember that it was just filled with business people, and they're all serving God through their careers, using their money, their skills to build God's kingdom. And I thought, look, they're not pastors. Maybe I don't have to be a pastor. So that was quite formative, just before uni, before the gap year, but then it kind of stuck on the back burner. And it was then in my second year hearing a talk by a guy who runs a charity called 500K, and it plants churches in in India, and he was talking about the impact that money can make. It was a talk on radical generosity, and suddenly I was like, this is what I can do. I can go into business, I can fund business, and for just £60 a month I could fund a church planter. And I thought, you know, I could fund maybe even dozens of these, maybe even hundreds. And that was really exciting, but also felt that that message should go out further among Cambridge. So there are a few of us all thinking similar, and that's really how Fruitful Work started. We just needed to get this message that our careers can build God's kingdom.
2: Amen. 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Just search Daytimes with Lydia. We're going to be talking about how it's becoming increasingly difficult for more and more people to get access to the Bible. A new list has just been revealed, sharing exactly where it's so difficult and the amount of people that are finding it difficult or have limited access to the Bible is staggering. So that's to come your way after four. Plus, Bernie Diamond, Different Perspective, concludes the series he'd been talking about all this week. It's all to come your way here on Premier Christian Radio. The latest news headlines just around the corner as well.

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14: Hello, I'm Kelly Valencia. A priest who led an evangelical church group in Sheffield has been found guilty of sexually abusing multiple women. 69-year-old Reverend Christopher Bryan led the 9 o'clock service in the 80s and 90s, which jurors heard he ran like a cult. He was found guilty of 1 count of rape and 4 counts of indecent assault. Richard Scorer represented the victims and spoke last year after Bryan was convicted of other offences.
15: I think this has been a very difficult and stressful experience for many of the women involved, but they've approached it with real bravery and determination. And obviously with the result that's been achieved, they've got the justice that they deserve and that they should have had many years ago.
14: Around 400 schools have closed in France, where riot police have used tear gas during violent student protests. They began in the Paris region last month, but have now spread right across the country. Bins have been set on fire in Toulouse and projectiles thrown into the air. People are angry over rundown buildings, overcrowded classrooms and teacher shortages. It's claimed more than 2,000 people have been arrested since the demonstrations began. Back in the UK, Ed Miliband will join an emergency G7 call to discuss energy markets later after diesel prices hit a record £2 a litre. There are concerns over global supply, with more than half coming from abroad. The Foreign Secretary is standing in for the Prime Minister, whose father's funeral is today. Green Party leader Zach Polanski says drilling for oil in the North Sea will not solve the fuel crisis.
4: We know that drilling for new fossil fuels, it won't bring down bills. And we know it locks us into a hotter, more dangerous climate. And we say no, no more fossil fuel extraction and a clean energy revolution now.
14: In other news, Ukraine's churches are urging Pope Leo to intervene as thousands of people face mass starvation in the occupied city of Olevsky. The Ukrainian Council of Churches is also appealing to the World Evangelical Alliance and the World Council of Churches, dubbing the situation a humanitarian catastrophe. The last food delivery was in May and more than 6,000 people still remain there. The Kremlin's called the situation critical, but Moscow and Kyiv blame each other for preventing aid getting in. And US evangelist Franklin Graham has commented on President Trump's recent ban on some news outlets at the White House. Speaking to Premier, he said he believes in press freedom, but understands Trump's position.
16: I stay out of it. I don't advise him one way or the other. And I think the media has the right to ask whatever questions they want. But you would hope that they would also point the truth. And that sometimes is where President Trump has questions.
14: The ban on reporters from CNN, MS Now and Politico has now been lifted after a judge ruled it was likely unconstitutional.

0: Better conditions and warm spells and sunshine, with London reaching a pleasant 20 degrees Celsius and Eastern Wales seeing up to 25 degrees Celsius. Western Wales, however, is experiencing showery rain around 15 degrees Celsius. That's your latest from the Premier News team. 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
2: Love to sing your praises.

from Paul Baloche, Lord, I lift your name on high. It's 9 minutes after four. Can we say the weekend has started yet? I wonder. Is it when? What is the official point? If you have finished work, then your weekend has started. Can we just leave it like that? Is that all right? Just make it individual. I wonder if there's any set time. Maybe 5 o'clock. All right, not too long to go. Music to come to bless you and encourage you. Praise and worship songs. It wouldn't be a 4 o'clock hour, would it? Without a Bernie Dimet, Different Perspective. Ellie Linebear as well with a song which gave us some chart success earlier on this year. And how easy is it for you to read the Bible? Maybe you've got a few on the shelf. Maybe you've got a few on the shelf which you haven't read in ages. The truth of the matter is, around 500 million people around the world have limited access to the Bible. We'll be finding out more in the next few minutes and hearing from the man behind the research in just a moment. So make sure you do stick around.

0: 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How true is that? 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

0: Nick and Becky Drake, Speak Your Name. 20 minutes after four. So more than 500 million Christians worldwide face restrictions accessing the Bible, according to a new report. Whoa, let's not rush away from that fact. 500 million Christians. That's huge. That's like six times the size of the UK, I believe. 2026 Bible access list says persecution, poverty, limited or unsafe internet access continue to create barriers despite the growing availability of scripture. Vibo Nicolai is the founder of Bible Access List, and he spoke to Premier's news editor Tola Mbakwe about this in greater depth.
1: We see restrictions in different areas. We have restrictions for printing of Bibles. We have restriction on importation of Bibles. We have restrictions on storage of Bibles. We have restrictions on distribution of Bibles. And we see restrictions on actually the possession of Bibles as well.
2: And so persecution is one of the reasons why there are some access issues and restriction issues with Christians facing government restrictions and violence. How difficult can it be for Christians in those situations to actually get hold of a Bible, whether it be digital or a physical Bible?
1: Unfortunately, it can be extremely dangerous. In some countries, when you're being found with a Bible or looking for a Bible, it can be a fine, it can be a confiscation of the word. But in other countries, your life will be in danger. And there's a situation right now in some extreme states like North Korea, like Somalia, like Afghanistan, like Yemen, where probably Libya is in that category as well, where it could mean the end of your life.
2: So we've got the restrictions list and the shortage list, and Afghanistan is topping their restriction list, and we've got Democratic Republic of Congo topping the shortage list. Can you tell me what issues Christians are facing in those countries and why it's difficult for them?
1: Yeah, I gladly do so. First of all, you have a lot of countries where the restrictions are being imposed by government agencies. That's happening in a number of countries where the governments are either atheist, Buddhist, Hindu, or Islamic. Then you may have restrictions because there are certain movements active in the country who dislike, if not hate, Christians, Islamic factions. But nowadays you also have radical Hindu factions as well who are attacking Christians and who are actually destroying Bibles. And then there can be family pressure. When you have moved away from a main dominant religion in a particular country and have become a follower of Jesus Christ, that could lead to persecution as well. And that's really the restriction list. That's focusing on persecution. At the same time, I want to highlight there's a difference between countries very high on the list of restrictions and the shortest list, because you can have countries where a shortage can be very high, but those countries not necessarily have to be high on the restrictions list. So DR Congo or Ethiopia or Nigeria or India, they're all in the list on the restrictions for 26. It's not an easy situation in any one of those four countries, but they are not topping on the restriction list. There are more countries which are scoring more points. But if you look to the size of a church, then all of a sudden you get a very different perspective because there's a very large church in DRC Congo, in Ethiopia, in Nigeria, and India. And then all of a sudden millions of Christians would like to have a Bible and don't have one yet. Whereas in countries with extreme high levels of persecution like Afghanistan, Yemen, Somalia, but also North Korea, the size of the church is limited. And that also means that the number of Bibles requested by local believers is to some expect limited as well.
0: Vibo Nicolai there, founder of Bible Access List, speaking with Premier's Tola Mbakwe. New reports found that 500 million Christians worldwide face restrictions accessing the Bible.

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2: Logos Hope is coming to Belfast. OM's floating book fair will be at Albert Quay from Friday the 2nd to Tuesday the 20th of October. 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

0: Maurice Chapman, a few versions of that Graham Kendrick classic. I hope you enjoyed that one. 4:30 exactly, Friday afternoon. Hope you're sitting comfortably.
1: Jesus once said, "I am the light of the world." None of us might have a problem with that. Of course he is. But he also said something else. To his disciples, he said, "You are the light of the world." Now, when you think about it, that's mildly problematic. That'd require some serious miracle, eh? Hi, I'm Bernie Diamond, and welcome to the program again as we take a look at your light from a different perspective. For many years, I walked in complete and utter darkness. It didn't feel dark. Back then, I'd have said everything was fine. I didn't need religion, I didn't need God, I was successful, had plenty of money, comfortable home, big too, nice suburb, a successful IT company that was growing. No, I'd never have described it as darkness. Deep down though, I knew that something wasn't quite right. I rarely thought about that. I tried to ignore that nagging feeling, but something wasn't quite right. I'd never have admitted it to myself, let alone anybody else, but that was it. I certainly wouldn't have described it as darkness, but the longer I ignored it, the darker it became. You may have heard me once before tell the story of how I almost took my own life. That's how dark it got. And all the time on the surface to other people, I looked as though I had it all together, and I looked as though I was at least moderately successful. And I think the thing that made it even worse is that I called that darkness light. And it wasn't until I was on the brink that I came to the realization of how terribly dark that darkness really was. Jesus nails that reality when he says this, Matthew chapter 6, verse 20. He says, "The eye is the lamp of the body. So if your eye is healthy, your whole body will be full of light. But if your eye is unhealthy, your whole body will be full of darkness. So if your light is dark, how great is your darkness?" How does he know all this stuff, I wondered when I first read that. That isn't some piece of trite theology to me. It so perfectly described my predicament that I marveled at it. My problem was I had an unhealthy vision of what was going on. I was looking at things, life, everything, the wrong way. I was looking at the world through the prism of self. Selfish didn't begin to describe me. And that's how many people are. We've been sold the line that it's all about me for so long that we've actually swallowed this stuff hook, line, and sinker. It's why families are dysfunctional. It's why marriages are falling apart. It's why so many people are so dissatisfied with their lot in life. Whether they realize it or not, they're walking in darkness. And then Jesus walks into your life. He is the light of the world. He said so himself. And I don't know if you relate to this. When we see ourselves and our circumstances and our relationships and our jobs, when we see all of those things in his light, they look completely different. We see things for what they are. We see our bad motives and intentions for what they are. Again, Jesus spoke to them saying, "I am the light of the world. Whoever follows me will never walk in darkness, but will have the light of life." John chapter 8, verse 12. And that's how I've felt ever since I gave my life over to him. Now, of course, there are many times when we want to hide our darkness, when our sin is so bad, we just want to hide it. And there are times when we still delude ourselves, even though we think we're walking in the light. Whoever says, "I am in the light," while hating a brother or sister, is still in the darkness, writes John in 1 John chapter 2, verse 9. But fundamentally, Jesus shines a fresh, clear, warm, bright light into our lives, and we end up seeing things for what they really are. I, for one, am sick of deluding myself. I'm sick of playing games. If I'm getting something wrong, I want to know so I can set it right. All our staff here at the Ministry of Christianity Works know that I don't want them just to sit there and whisper if I'm making an idiot of myself. For goodness sake, tell me so I can fix it, right? And the more we open ourselves up in that way to the light, the more exposed we are to the light, to Jesus, the more he transforms us and the freer we become. Do you really want to walk in the darkness, or do you want to be filled with light? The light that makes your heart glow with love for someone who's doing it tough. The light that makes you want to honor God with all your being. The light that just transforms your life and brings you to a freedom and a joy that you simply can't describe. And when we're in the business of letting Jesus transform our lives that way, everything changes, because all of a sudden, that light that Jesus shines into our life shines out through our lives into the lives of other people. That's why he said to all those people listening to him, "You are the light of the world. A city built on a hill can't be hidden. No one, after lighting a lamp, puts it under a bushel basket, but they put it on a lampstand, and it gives light to the whole house. In the same way, let your light shine before others so that they may see your good works and give glory to your Father in heaven." Matthew chapter 5, verses 14 to 16. The goodness that people see in how we speak and what we do and how we react to difficult circumstances, it starts to influence them. Of course, one of the things that often happens to start with is that people who are living in the darkness will shy away from the light. Have you ever had someone make fun of you because you stood up against the pack and did something that was good and decent and honorable and right, even when no one else was doing it? That's what that's about. People accustomed to the darkness, selfishness, evil intentions, manipulation, all that stuff, will often shun the light. You know what it feels like when you're waking up in the morning and someone opens the blinds and the bright sunlight streams in. We recoil, we put our hands over our eyes because we're not used to the light. My friend, the more that the light of the world transforms you by the wondrous miracle of his Holy Spirit dwelling in you, the more you yield every part of your life to the Spirit of God, the more his light will shine through your life into the lives of the other people around you. And so one of the greatest miracles of Jesus in our lives, one of the great God miracle makeovers that you and I experience, is that all of a sudden, one day, we find ourselves being the light of the world in other people's lives. We may not feel as though we are. We may not even notice that we are. But we are. And then their lives start to change too, because they're influenced by our goodness. And at some point, they want to have what we have. They want Jesus. My friend, you are the light of the world. So don't just sit there. Get out and be that light. Don't just hide your light under a basket, but get out there so it'll shine into the lives of other people. Whenever something I've said or done touches someone deeply, I truly feel like a bystander. That's not some sense of false modesty. It's actually how I feel. It's a sense of privilege at having been allowed to be there to shine the light of the world into their lives. In this series, God's Miracle Makeover for You, we've chatted about the amazing transformation that God is in the business of bringing into your life, scrubbing the muck off, cleaning the windows so that we become totally different people. Even though we still have the same body and the same character and the same gifts and abilities, as I think back to those of God's people who've been the light of my world, I know that none of them feel as though they've done anything special. And yet each of them rejoice in the amazing part that God's given them to play in my life as they were there to shine the light of Jesus into my darkness. The greatest transformation of all is the sort that makes us vessels in the hands of God to bring newness of life and transformation into other people's lives around us. And my prayer for you today is that as you hear God's word, you truly will become the light of the world. In your little part of the patch where you live, may you be blessed as you live out your amazing relationship with Jesus and shine his light into a lost and hurting world. Life's hard, right? I mean, it's good, but it can be hard with things coming at you from every side, as they so often do. And then there are the things bubbling along inside us, all of which can rob us of the peace that God so desperately wants to give us. That's why I'd so love to send you a free copy of my latest book, How to Enter God's Rest. Because God's Word, man, it's alive and active. Amen? So I'm praying that he truly will help you through this book to enter his rest once and for all. You can request your free copy right now at christianityworks.com. You'll see that offer right there toward the top of the homepage. Just click on it, pop in your name and email, and that ebook will be on its way to your inbox in just seconds. That web address again is christianityworks.com. Hey, thank you so much for joining me. I'm Bernie Diamond. Catch you again, same time Monday, with a different perspective.
0: Well, you're guaranteed to be encouraged, inspired, dare I even say it, challenged. Craig here with you, Premier Christian Radio. A little bit of an idea of what we can look forward to after 5. Make sure you do stick around. This is Providence and How Firm a Foundation.

bit of chart success with that song over the course of this year, including number 6 in the UK official download singles charts. Ellie Lime Bear and Give Me Joy. It's amazing what you can do with an old sort of hymn which you used to sing at school, and I think Ellie's done a lovely job with that one. Craig here with you on Premier Christian Radio. Thank you for tuning in. If you haven't heard the latest news yet, we will give you that in just the next few moments. Make sure you do stick around. We're going to be hearing about an awards ceremony which took place over the course of this week, celebrating the brilliant work that churches up and down the country are doing for their local communities. As well as that, are you someone who divides your church life, your Christian life, with your work life? We're going to be hearing from a man in the next few minutes whose life is absolutely desired and all set up to help you and to help me to marry the two together and not have them separate. So make sure you do stick around for that. And what happened at the time when 3,000 Christians got in the same room to pray? I'll tell you all about it before 6.

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10: Hello, I'm Kelly Valencia. A priest who led an evangelical church group in Sheffield has been found guilty of sexually abusing multiple women. 69-year-old Reverend Christopher Bryan led the 9 o'clock service in the 80s and 90s, which jurors heard he ran like a cult. He was found guilty of 1 count of rape and 4 counts of indecent assault. Richard Scorer represented the victims and spoke last year after Bryan was convicted of other offences.
11: I think this has been a very difficult and stressful experience for many of the women involved, but they've approached it with real bravery and determination. And obviously with the result that's been achieved, they've got the justice that they deserve and that they should have had many years ago.
10: Around 400 schools have closed in France, where riot police have used tear gas during violent student protests. They began in Paris region last month but have now spread right across the country. Bins have been set on fire in Toulouse and projectiles thrown into the air. People are angry over run-down buildings, overcrowded classrooms and teacher shortages. It's claimed more than 2,000 people have been arrested since the demonstrations began. Back in the UK, Ed Miliband will join an emergency G7 meeting called to discuss energy markets later after diesel prices hit a record £2 a litre. There are concerns over global supply, with more than half coming from abroad. The Foreign Secretary is standing in for the Prime Minister, whose father's funeral is today. Green Party leader Zach Polanski says drilling for oil in the North Sea will not solve the fuel crisis.
12: We know that drilling for new fossil fuels, it won't bring down bills. And we know it locks us into a hotter, more dangerous climate. And we say no, no more fossil fuel extraction and a clean energy revolution now.
10: In other news, Ukraine's churches are urging Pope Leo to intervene as thousands of people face mass starvation in the occupied city of Lvovsky. The Ukrainian Council of Churches is also appealing to the World Evangelical Alliance and the World Council of Churches, dubbing the situation a humanitarian catastrophe. The last food delivery was in May, and more than 6,000 people still remain. The Kremlin's called the situation critical, but Moscow and Kyiv blame each other for preventing aid getting in. And former Archbishop of Canterbury, Justin Welby, has visited victims of deadly attacks in Nigeria's Plateau State. He met victims and relatives in Jos and Bassa, while local church leader Isa Elbuba said their visit focused on security, humanitarian aid and rebuilding. Open Doors ranks Nigeria 7th on its 2026 World Watch list of countries where Christians face the most severe persecution. Mr. Welby also met Muslim leaders and called for practical efforts to protect vulnerable communities.
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10: We have windy conditions with heavy, showery rain pushing across Scotland, Northern Ireland and parts of northwest England and Wales. Belfast is seeing light rain at 17 degrees Celsius with winds of 14 miles per hour. For the south and east, England is largely dry with some lovely warm sunshine reaching around 21 degrees Celsius in London. Expect that rain in the northwest to clear later, but a weakening band will bring showers to central England and Wales overnight. That's your latest from the Premier News team. For more news from a Christian perspective, head to our website premierchristian.news.

Oh, oh, ho, ho, ho, ho. If that doesn't get you in a Friday mood, I don't have anything left. I'm sorry. Ernest Pugh, God did it. 7 minutes after 5 o'clock, final hour with me. Going to give you a little bit of an idea of the fantastic teaching programs that we have to come your way in the next few moments. Hearing from Helen Gray, though, first, who is a chair forum of the Christian Funders Forum. We're going to be hearing about an event hosted at Lambeth Palace, recognising brilliant churches and charities who are doing loads around their community. Ollie Perkins is the CEO of Fruitful Work, a growing movement helping Christians, students and young adults to choose and use their career to help make disciples. And what happened when 3,000 people gathered in a room in Glasgow earlier on this week to pray? All to come your way. This is Shane and Shane. Awesome God.

0: Lovely from Shane and Shane at 10 minutes after 5. So this is a message here on Premier Christian Radio from our friends at Ligonier Ministries. It's a fascinating new survey that you might want to explore. Ligonier Ministries UK is working on the state of theology, a nationwide survey looking at what people across the UK really believe about God, the Bible and Christianity, and the findings raise some important questions. At a time when more people are attending church, there's also growing uncertainty about some of the basic beliefs at the heart of the Christian faith. So what do people actually believe? And perhaps an even better question for each of us is, what do I believe and why? The state of theology gives us a fascinating snapshot of the UK's changing spiritual landscape and an opportunity to start some really valuable conversations. You can explore the findings for yourself and even take the survey either individually with friends or a small group or your church. 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

0: Travis Cottrell, Worthy is the Lamb, and Crown Him. Little bit of a medley for you this Friday afternoon. Why not? The weekend is nearly upon us. Now, with around 40,000 churches across the country, Christian groups are often providing a lifeline to those in their communities through a wide range of different projects. I wonder if your church runs a specific group, such as mums and toddlers groups, maybe a food bank or something similar. The work of these churches and charities have now been recognised in an awards evening held at Lambeth Palace. It was hosted by the Christian Funders Forum, which collectively makes grants of around £94 million to mission each year. That's a huge amount of money, is it not? Premier James Lewis was at the ceremony on Wednesday evening and caught up with the forum chair, Helen Gray.
1: It's our chance to really celebrate the incredible work and the impact of Christian charities, Christian places of worship, and just to put people in the spotlight who really deserve recognition for their contribution to society.
2: Because church groups do so much for their different communities, yes, as well. Can you tell us sort of a little bit about the impact that they have?
1: Yes, I think Christian charities and even churches, cathedrals, I think people don't always understand or recognise their contribution. So just as an example, we know Christian charities that are tackling homelessness, supporting people in poverty, helping young families. I mean, the list goes on. I think if you can think of a social issue, there are Christian charities and churches really actively supporting people in every community across the country.
2: I suppose it's kind of, maybe not to us in maybe the sort of church world, but outside. Is it unseen work, do you think, some of the time?
1: I think it's enormously hidden. And actually, that's one of the reasons for this event tonight, is to just shout about the fantastic work that goes on. And I think it's really easy to take your local church for granted. Actually, if that wasn't there in your community, providing the phenomenal range of services it's probably providing, people would really notice the difference. And there are about 40,000 churches across the country. So most communities have a church building in their vicinity. And, whether they're providing baby toddler group services or food parcels for families who are really struggling, you know, they are there and they're providing a lifeline to many people.
2: Can you tell me a little bit about what the specific awards are about this evening? What categories are there?
1: So there are four categories. It was really hard actually to come up with the categories. There's such a breadth of work being done, but one of them is Thriving Communities, and that celebrates projects that help people to belong, building community cohesion and offering a welcome and I think a sense of hope to people. The second category is called Global Stewardship, and that's a category that recognises the work that reflects our shared responsibility for God's world, and that's whether it's care for creation, environmental action or mission. So that's the second one. And the third category is Hope-Filled Futures, and that's really about recognising the work of charities and churches that are supporting the next generation, supporting young families, building resilience and leading to brighter futures. And finally, we have Growing Faith, and that's a category that celebrates work that helps faith really take root and flourish, equipping leaders, nurturing discipleship and supporting outreach and enabling churches to really serve their communities.
2: And being across all of these different areas of society, it's also great to, I guess, be able to bring some of the funders here as well. Can you tell us a little bit about the importance of sort of funding for these church and community Christian organisations?
1: Yes, I think like the entire charity sector, the entire faith sector, it needs funding to operate. There's no two ways about it. And whilst a charity can be very effective with its use of volunteers and being very economical, it comes at a cost to provide these services. So the Christian Funders Forum is a group of 45 Christian funders. While we all have a slightly different area of focus in our funding, we are all, you know, united in our mission. And collectively, we give out about £94 million a year. So we are together contributing as best we can to the phenomenal work that's done by Christian churches and charities across the UK.
2: And how can we be praying? We're praying people at Premier. How can we be praying for all of these different organisations that are represented here tonight, but all of those groups that are connected with churches and are involved in their communities?
1: I think we can pray for wisdom, for resilience, and really just for encouragement for those church leaders, those charity CEOs who probably are under enormous pressure at times, and yet they persist, they carry on, and they can see the greater good. So I would pray for all those who are here tonight, all charities across the country who are doing work that I'm sure God wants us to carry on doing. So yes, I think there's a lot we can pray for.
0: Lovely to hear from Helen Gray there, Chair of the Christian Funders Forum, speaking ahead of what was its awards ceremony on Wednesday evening. She was sharing about the impact of Christian charities we have with Premier's James Lewis. You can hear the full list of award winners at premierchristian.news.

A song reminding us that we have a Jehovah Jireh, a God who provides. I hope that's true. And you're feeling that right now in your life. Craig here with you. Thank you for tuning in. Now then, I just want to say thank you very much for helping to provide the next chapter of Premier Christian Radio through your wonderful gifts, which came in during the transmission appeal here on Premier Christian Radio last week. I'm so grateful to share that when we closed the appeal at 7 p.m. on Friday the 25th of September, just an hour and a half away short of a week ago, the total was £605,700. And it's because of your prayers and gifts, Premier continues to broadcast Christ-filled content for all those who rely on it. Thank you. And if you didn't quite get the chance to give during the appeal, it's not too late. 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
1: When you hear no love, what do you hear? 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Which no do you hear? 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

0: From New Wine Worship, it's their version of The Lion and the Lamb. Now, be honest with you. Can your 9-to-5 job, the thing that you do every single day, or the thing that you did do perhaps, can it fulfill the great commission? Many Christians feel the tension between their faith and their work. As though one belongs in church, the other one belongs in the office or the classroom, the building site, warehouse, or wherever you find yourself working, my dear friend. But what if God never intended that divide to exist? What if kingdom work can be done outside the church? Ollie Perkins is a co-founder and CEO of Fruitful Work, a growing movement helping Christian students and young adults to choose their career to make disciples. He joined Premier's Lydia Bennett on Daytime to share how he came to start Fruitful Work. Lydia asked Ollie what ambitions he had for his career when he was growing up.
1: Yeah, so when I was about 13 or 14, I started writing these articles for sailing magazines because I wanted to sail around the world. And that was something that really excited me. So I thought, let's make a living out of this. So I did lots of that. And actually, I was then started running this business, and I wanted to do that to buy a yacht, saving up for a yacht. So I was selling drone parts, and that was all going quite well.
2: Yes. I love how you just dropped that in. Tell me more about that.
1: Yeah, well, I had a drone myself, and then I crashed it. It just fell straight out of the sky. And I then sold all the parts on eBay and realized I had more money than the drone was worth, having sold the remaining parts that worked. So I thought, great, let's try that again. And I bought more drones, so told them, took them apart, and it grew and grew. And by the time I was about 17, I was turning over 15K a month. I'd taken on a staff member. And I just felt God had given me these skills for business. And at first, it was very much to save up for a yacht.
2: Mm-hmm. And so I know you're at Cambridge. So tell me about that journey to university. What did that process look like for you?
1: Yeah, interesting. So I didn't actually really want to go to Cambridge. I wanted to focus on the business, and it was really my parents encouraging me to know you should get an application in. I kind of put the application in, and I suppose to my surprise got a place. And at first it was to do economics, and I was very kind of again thinking that I'll be doing that going into the business world. But actually quite quickly, as I started to really grow my relationship with God, I suddenly thought, oh, I better become a vicar. That's what the real Christians do. Those who are on fire for God, they become pastors. So I nearly even switched my career to theology. My degree to theology. And was very much thinking vicar's the one to do.
2: Yeah. What was your experience of faith like at university? Was it a positive experience?
1: It was really helpful because I took a gap year and found it quite challenging for a number of reasons, and turned up to uni not even sure. They had this form that you need to put your kind of religion on, and I was like, well, I suppose I've grown up Christian, but do I really believe it? And I wrote Christian, but I wasn't sure. But I thought, right, I'm going to go along to church because that's what I do. And my church, Holy Trinity in Cambridge, was just really brilliant at sharing the Bible, and I got really stuck into it. And I think gradually, over the course of the first year, really started to grow back into my faith and grow even deeper than it had been when I was kind of 17 or so.
2: Mm-hmm. And I love how you mentioned that for you, it was, you kind of thought, oh, to be a Christian in the workplace, you have to be in ministry. Did that start to shift at university? How did your kind of, what was your concept of career? How did that shift over your time at uni?
1: So it was probably actually even before uni. I went along to this event with gospel patrons, and I have to say, I've got no idea what happened at the event. I can't remember it at all, but I do remember that it was just filled with business people, and they're all serving God through their careers, using their money, their skills to build God's kingdom. And I thought, look, they're not pastors. Maybe I don't have to be a pastor. So that was quite formative, just before uni, before the gap year, but then it kind of stuck on the back burner. And it was then in my second year hearing a talk by a guy who runs a charity called 500K, and it plants churches in India. And he was talking about the impact that money can make. It was a talk on radical generosity. And suddenly I was like, this is what I can do. I can go into business, I can fund business. And for just £60 a month, I could fund a church planter. And I thought, you know, I could fund maybe even dozens of these, maybe even hundreds. And that was really exciting. But I also felt that message should go out further among Cambridge. So there are a few of us all thinking similar, and that's really how Fruitful Work started. We just needed to get this message that our careers can build God's kingdom.
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0: Ghost Ship. Holy, holy, holy, the sound of that grand organ, which we don't hear too many times these days, do we? Now, here's a question for you. Your last prayer meeting that you went to, was it at your church? How many turned up? 12? 6? Maybe a bit more? 20, perhaps? 25, 30? Well, last couple of nights ago, actually, more than 3,000 Christians came together to pray. Premier's Ian Britton was there, and afterwards he spoke with Pete Anderson, who helped lead the hour of prayer.
1: Oh, what an honour to lead 3,000 people in an hour of prayer. So that I was asked to facilitate the hour of prayer. So the evening was all about worship and prayer. People from all across Scotland gathering to meet with God and pray to God. And so, we had an hour of prayer. I divided it into four sections, and each section was led by a different person. I led the first section, and we're just journeying people forward and where we were calling on God for our nation. So very powerful time. We started with starting with us. We used the prayer from the Welsh Revival where Evan Roberts prayed, "Bend me, O Lord," and we encouraged the people to pray like Evan Roberts did. "God, would you do something in my soul?" So I guess revival starts with the individual. And then we ended with a calling that God would get the glory. He would become famous in our generation. And we journeyed them through to that point. So, yeah, very powerful time of prayer.
2: Do you think in a certain sense we've lost a sense of the real power of prayer? That we are really connected to the God that created the world, who does answer our prayers?
1: 100%. I think historically, wherever there's been a move of God, it was preceded by persistent, intentional, and earnest praying. There's no shortcuts. And then when God moves, the one who gets the glory is God, because we asked him to do it. And I don't know why God has framed it this way, that we should ask him to do the very thing he wants to do, but that's how it is. He said, "Pray, your kingdom come, your will be done on earth as it's done in heaven." And our part is to pray, God's part is to move. So I think it's one of the most proactive things we can do to see a shift in the nation. In fact, there's two things we can do to see a shift in the nation. One is pray, the second is evangelize. And I see it like a military campaign. You have the air bombardment, and then you have the ground assault. And in prayer, that's our air bombardment. We're interceding on behalf of the land. "God, would you move in power in Scotland, across the UK? Would you bring people to Christ?" You're asking to do the very thing he wants to do. But then at the same time, praying alone isn't enough. We also need to be bold with our faith, and whether it's through alpha courses or different means, or one-to-one evangelism, or having evangelistic services, there needs to be an increase of the gospeling of the land as well for the impact to be seen. But hey, I think we're seeing first fruits. I think we're seeing the rumblings of something, and I do think it's directly linked to our praying.
2: And that's something that you're hearing from the leaders that you meet with?
1: Absolutely, yeah. When we gather leaders across Scotland, in fact, there was one moment where we gathered leaders, maybe 100 leaders from all across denominations, Baptist churches, FIEC churches, the Free Church, Church of Scotland, Pentecostal churches, the Redeemed churches. They were all together in the room, and I asked them, I said, "We're hearing these stories. We're hearing stories of increased baptisms and so on." I said, "In the chat, do me a favor, just take a moment, write down what you're seeing in your church." And we got a cascade, I reckon 70 entries. And it was things like, okay, Pitlochry Baptist, which is like in the Highlands. They have a quarter of their school in the youth group. Holy Trinity Church, West of Hales. "Oh, we're baptizing 6 people this weekend." Aaron Baptist Church have had to move out of their building into the town hall. Churches that I wouldn't necessarily have known they were there, but stories of churches growing, church plants having traction, existing churches getting bigger. It doesn't feel like there's any one church that's seeing a monopoly on the success. It feels like an across the board rising of the temperature. And there's a high number of churches growing and baptisms happening. I wouldn't say this is full-blown Welsh revival, where 100,000 people came to Christ in 1 year, but definitely it's a wonderful trickle. It's more than I've seen I'm 50, it's more than I've seen in my 35 years of being a Christian. I haven't seen these type of results, but I know also all across the UK they're seeing stories like this. So it's thrilling. It's absolutely thrilling.
0: Yeah, lovely to hear. Premier's Ian Britton in conversation there with Pete Anderson, who helped lead 3,000 people in prayer last night in Glasgow. Just phenomenal. Craig here with you for just a few moments, enough time for me to tell you about the fantastic teaching programs that we have on. From 6, Dr. Jack Graham, PowerPoint Ministries returns. 6:30, it's over to Rick Warren and to Daily Hope and a whole host more to bless you and encourage you as we continue the weekend together. We can call it the weekend now, surely. Have yourself a lovely rest of your day. We've got Max and Lydia back on your radio tomorrow. Big breakfast before that. Saturday quiet time with Reverend Tony Miles as well. 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
8: It's a distinctly divided weather picture across the UK this Friday evening. Heavy rain persists across Scotland and parts of Northern Ireland, where temperatures broadly sit around 15 to 16 degrees Celsius. Edinburgh is experiencing scattered showers at 18 degrees Celsius. Further south, a weakening band of rain affects northwest England and Wales, bringing showery outbreaks and breezy conditions. For much of central and southeast England, it's a drier, clearer scene with some warm sunshine, though fog patches are expected overnight in the far southeast, with milder temperatures.
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10: 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And they're on wherever I walk in the house. Premier Christian Radio is on. I love it. It keeps me focused on the Lord. And it's so inspiring. If you listen to the news, the general news and the media, it's so depressing. But I love the way your news bulletins just give the facts. They tell me what's going on in the world without having any distorted messages. I just love everything that there is to love about Premier, really. And I do recommend it to anybody new that I meet. And I've got a new Christian friend at the moment. She's just done the Alpha course, and I've recommended that she listens to Premier, because that would keep her focused on God. So I am so grateful to you all. I love you all.
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14: God gives us dreams today, and if His hand is upon us, then we know that those dreams will become our destiny. 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
14: Take your Bibles and turn with me now to the 37th chapter of the book of Genesis. We are telling the story of Joseph right out of the scriptures. This wonderful man, God said, a successful man. Why? Because the hand of the Lord was on him, and therefore God gave him great success. The secret of his success, the dreams that God placed in his heart. And in these dreams, he fulfilled a destiny, the destiny that God had given him. The fact is, every child of God, favored by the Father, just like you, God is giving you dreams for your future, for your family. for your ministry, for your life, for your career. God gives us dreams today, and if His hand is upon us, then we know that those dreams will become our destiny. We have a uniqueness. Just as Joseph was given a coat of many colors, describing his uniqueness and his favor before the Father, we also are favored. And just as that coat was a patchwork kind of quilt, a mosaic, if you will, it's really a picture of Joseph's dreams and our dreams and how God weaves and works together all things to this beautiful, colorful life that He has given us. And Joseph had this marvelous coat, and he had

positive. It is hopeful. We live in confidence and in certainty. And yet it is not without tests. It is not without trials. And our dreams can face distress and difficulty and darkness. And there will be times in your life that the bottom falls out and you will wonder why. Joseph was this remarkable man, and yet he had a collision course on his way to destiny. Chapter 37, beginning at verse 23. This is after Joseph went to see his brothers on an errand for his father. His brothers saw him, hated him, threw him in a deep well, a cistern. But then notice what happened in verse 23. So when Joseph came to his brothers, they stripped him of his robe and the robe of many colors that he wore, and they took him and cast him into a pit. And the pit was empty and there was no water in it. And then they sat down to eat. And looking up, they saw a caravan of Ishmaelites coming from Gilead with their camels bearing gum, balm, and myrrh on their way to carry it down to Egypt. Then Judah said to his brothers, "What profit is it if we kill our brother and conceal his blood? Come, let us sell him to the Ishmaelites, and let not our hand be upon him, for he is our brother, our own flesh." And his brothers listened to him. And the Midianite traders passed by, and they drew Joseph up and lifted him out of the pit and sold him to the Ishmaelites for 20 shekels of silver, and they took Joseph to Egypt. What a terrible turn, twist of events in Joseph's life. Left for dead and then sold as a slave. Satan must have been whispering in Joseph's ears, "What about your dreams now? Where is your God now? If there is a God, he must not love you all that much." And yet Joseph persevered. Joseph pressed on, and he learned some things there in the pit and beyond the pit that would ultimately put him in the place that God had planned, the pinnacle of power in Egypt. I want to give you four lessons learned in the pit, and I believe that it's so important that we learn these lessons. Have you ever heard, noticed that we often train people for success, but we rarely train people for failure? That's really backwards, because there's more failure in life than success. And there's a great deal of failure on the way to success. So I can't answer many of the questions that we have, the why questions of life, but I can help prepare you from God's word and train you for the testing times of life which will come to all of us. If you have a dream, I guarantee you, your dream will be challenged. People will try to destroy your dream. So what do you do when that happens? Well, number one, remember God is in control. Therefore, don't demand to understand. Even if you could understand, it probably wouldn't help you all that much this side of heaven. Please don't get the idea that there won't be struggles in life or sufferings in life, in spite of what we may hear from some pulpits today. It's not all sweetness and lightness in life. There are hard challenges in life that we all must face. And when these things happen, it could be a financial crash. It could be a marital crisis in your life, a problem with your children. It could be that you have a spiritual crisis going on, a crisis of doubt or identity, whatever it may be. When you have a crisis, it's not time to so much demand to understand, but to trust in the plans of God for your life. When you have these dreams and they turn to disasters, or your dreams turn to nightmares, again, I can't answer your why questions, but I can point you to a God who is in control always of your life. And just because things don't make sense now doesn't mean they won't make sense. I'm certain that when we get to heaven, one of the common expressions we're going to hear in heaven is, "Aha. That's why that happened. That's the reason for that pain.

0: This is why I experienced that heartache. God was in control and working in my life all along. Just because you don't understand doesn't mean you will never understand. Even by faith we see, but ultimately we will see by sight. We will know, the old song says, we will understand it better by and by. The prophet Isaiah said, chapter 55 of Isaiah, "For my thoughts are not your thoughts," God speaking, "nor are your ways my ways, says the Lord. For as the heavens are higher than the earth, so are my ways higher than your ways, and my thoughts than your thoughts." So if you're in a big old pit, anybody here in a big old pit today? You're in the pits. Remember, God is in control. You should prepare for crisis and loss and failure in life, because life is tough. Jesus said, "In this world you will have tribulation, but be of good cheer, I've overcome the world." So when we face one of these crisis times in life, as all of us have and will, that's not the time to panic. It's not the time to despair. It's not the time to freak out and run away. That's the time that we can rise to the challenge and overcome every obstacle, because we know that God has a plan, that He is in control of our lives. It's so true. One day when we do see clearly what this is all about, we'll thank God even for the times we hurt, the times that we crashed, the times that we were in those pits. In the meantime, trust God. God knows what He's doing. He is ordering your steps and orchestrating your life. And while it may seem that your dreams are dying in a pit somewhere, your dreams will survive when you trust in God. That's the first thing. The second thing is, remain faithful no matter the cost. That's what Joseph did. Notice what happened when Joseph, sent to Egypt and sold to Egypt as a slave, began working in Egypt. Chapter 39, look at the first several verses of chapter 39 in Genesis. Now Joseph had been brought down to Egypt, and Potiphar, an officer of Pharaoh, the captain of the guard, an Egyptian, had brought him from the Ishmaelites who had brought him down there. And the Lord was with Joseph, and he became a successful man. And he was in the house of his Egyptian master. And his master saw that the Lord was with him, that's the key, and that the Lord caused all that he did to succeed in his hands, God's favor upon his life. So Joseph found favor in his sight and attended to him, and he made him overseer of his house and put him in charge of all that he had. Look at verse 5. From the time that he made him overseer in his house and over all that he had, the Lord blessed the Egyptian's house for Joseph's sake. The blessing of the Lord was over all that he had in his house and his field. Joseph was large and in charge, even though he was a slave. Why? Because he stayed faithful. Rather than giving up and quitting on his dreams somehow, even in the midst. Now remember, he's just a 17-year-old boy when he sold as a slave into Egypt. Just a youth. It would have been easy for him to have given up. But rather than giving up, he somehow got up in the power of God and he began to work hard. Joseph couldn't understand. He didn't know why he was there. He could have had no clue yet as to what God was doing, that ultimately God was going to save his nation Israel and his own family through him. So what did he do? He just stayed by the stuff. He kept trusting God, letting God use him, and he was diligent, he was industrious, he was conscientious, he was obedient, he was reliable. Put that on your resume. The hand of the Lord was with him and he made him a successful man, and everything he touched was transformed. Even this pagan Potiphar knew that there was something different about this young man. So he put him in charge of everything. The point that I'm making is he remained faithful and steadfast and served the Lord even though his dreams were at this point diminished. So let me ask you, what kind of servant are you? What kind of servant of Christ are you? Are you a fair weather Christian? Some of you, your children got sick. and you quit on God because you couldn't understand what God was doing. Or maybe someone hurt you, insulted you, abused you, took advantage of you, and you decided to give up. You stopped serving the Lord. You lost your job. Your career path took a huge distraction, if not a dead end, and you stopped serving God. You just sort of quit on God because your dreams seem to be gone. Years ago, I wrote in my Bible as a young man these words: you can tell the size of a Christian by what it takes to stop him. You can tell the size of a Christian by what it takes to stop him. And Joseph refused to allow circumstances to keep him from living for the Lord. No one could seemingly be more mistreated than this man. And yet, he was faithful. He reminds me of Jesus. Jesus, who endured the cross and despised the shame. Jesus, whose body was broken for us on the cross, as he died, every ounce of his being was crying out, "Quit!" But he didn't quit. He finished the work the Father sent him to do. He paid the price in full. Aren't you glad Jesus didn't quit on you at the cross? He loves you and gave his life for you and rose again, because in every dark night there is a resurrection coming for the follower of Jesus. So what are you supposed to do when life bottoms out and you're in some pit, or you're out there in some place you don't understand where or why God has placed you there? You just keep on praising. You keep on serving. You keep on loving. You keep on giving. You keep on witnessing. Some of you, you know, your finances are in trouble, and what have you done? You've just stopped giving. You quit being faithful to the Lord. But if you will stay open to what God is doing, if you will stay obedient to what God is doing in your life, stay optimistic about his purposes and plans for you, be faithful to him, be faithful even unto death. Job said, "God, even if you slay me, yet will I trust in you." The scripture says, "Therefore, my beloved brothers, be steadfast, immovable, always abounding in the work of the Lord, for as much as you know your labor is not in vain in the Lord." So again, I can't answer all your questions about why and what happened, but I can give you God's word and counsel regarding what you're to do when you get in one of these crisis times, one of these crash experiences in your life. And the first thing you need to do is to remember that God is faithful. Remember that, and then remain faithful in the Lord. Because the fact is, people want to know, is your faith real? And if it works in the good times, does it work in the bad times? This Jesus you talk about, that you say you love, if he's enough when things are going really well, is he enough when things are going really, really bad? The spirit of this man, Joseph, was such that the world took notice of him. He was different. He was different, and it was the work of Christ. And the third thing is to reject bitterness. Reject bitterness. If there was anyone who could become bitter, angry, and bitterness is anger turned inward. If there's anyone who could become resentful, it would have been Joseph. You know, his brothers hated him. His own family threw him out, wanted to kill him, couldn't do it, decided not to kill him, but they robbed him of his coat. You know, they took his coat, but they could never steal his character. He still had his character intact. And he refused resentment. Ultimately, when his despiteful, hateful brother stood before him some 13 years later, he would forgive them and provide for them. It's a powerful story. But at this point, let it be said that he rejected resentment. He refused bitterness in his life. There are so many angry, hostile, bitter people around us today. Why? Because of so much hurt and pain in their lives. Hurting people often hurt other people. People that have experienced heartache in their lives often become hardened by the beast of bitterness. And you know, eaten alive by the beast of bitterness, I should say. Bitterness is an acid that will destroy its own container. It will devour you. But rather than bowing to bitterness, we should have a spirit of, not of revenge or hatred or seething rage, but of quiet confidence in God. Who said, "Vengeance is mine," says the Lord. Let God take care of your hurt, your pain, those who may abuse you or whatever. Don't allow bitterness to consume your life. 1 Peter chapter 2, verse 20 says this, "For what credit is it if when you are beaten for your faults, you take it patiently?" In other words, you deserve it, you take a beating, you know, no big deal. "But when you do good and deserve and suffer for it," when you do good and suffer for it, "if you take it patiently," that is, you endure, "this is commendable before God." So if you are opposed, if you are suffering because of the actions of another, don't be a victim to your bitterness and to the brokenness in your life. Get over it and get on with your life. You can begin again in the power of God. Don't bow down to any bitterness in your life at all. We'll talk about that a little more in another message. But one final thing. Rest in the providence of God. When I say rest in the providence of God, remember the providence of God is that God's plan is in action, that His invisible hand is working in us. And we need to make sure that we don't push providence, that we don't manipulate in some way the will of God for our life, like the little boy who planted radish seeds and kept pulling them up to see if they were growing or not. Many times we're not willing to wait on God's timing in our lives. We want to just push through. We want to do something even if it's wrong. Isaiah speaks of those who light their own fires in the darkness, and the result is disaster. You don't need to go around kindling fires for yourself. Or like Jacob, who was constantly, this is Joseph's father, Jacob, constantly conniving and cheating and working his way, trying to make the latest deal to get ahead. No, trust in the providence of God. Wait and rest in what God has given you. God's given you a promise in His Word, you keep believing it. If God has given you a dream, Psalm 119, verse 49 says, "Remember, O Lord, your word to your servant. We have hoped in this word." Remember your word, O Lord. You remember the word of God to you. Humble yourself under the mighty hand of God, and in due season He will exalt you. Joseph was buried in this pit. He was sold as a slave. He was forgotten in prison. He was seduced or attempted to be seduced by his boss's wife and falsely accused because of it. He was thrown into jail, then back into jail. Remember, He's just 17, and it was 13 long years between the promise that God gave him and the ultimate fulfillment of that promise. 13 long years of struggling and hurting and striving and yet believing and trusting in God. 13 years. So don't push providence. Don't manipulate the will of God. You be faithful. Be in the right place at the right time doing the right thing, and God will give you favor in that moment. That's what I believe. Be in the right place at the right time around the right people doing the right thing, and at the right time, God will give you favor.
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2: No one escapes trials in life. When pursuing your God-given dreams, you are on a collision course with challenges and disappointments. But don't let these derail your destiny. Now, here's a quick recap of the things you and I need to remember when we go through hard times. Number one, remember, God is in control. He really is. So don't demand to understand all the challenges in life. Trust God's plan for your life. Secondly, remain faithful no matter what the costs. Don't give up and quit on your dream no matter what you're facing. Ask God to give you the strength to be faithful to what He has called you to do. Third, reject bitterness. Refuse to allow disappointment to cause a root of bitterness to spring up in your life. There's nothing Satan would like to do more than to allow unforgiveness to distract you from God's plan for your life. And finally, rest in the providence of God. Be assured that His invisible hand is working in you and in your life. Don't try to manipulate God's will for your life. Don't panic. Remember, God has a plan and He's working it according to His own will. Wait on God's timing, and in due season, at the right time, you'll get the right picture of what God has allowed you to go through during times of trials and failures.
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10: 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Thank you so much for joining us here on Pastor Rick's Daily Hope with Rick Warren. Well, today we're continuing in this timely series called Strategies for Stressful Times. In this series, Pastor Rick shares timeless truths from God's Word that will help you manage stress, overcome worry, and experience the peace and stability that only God can provide. Well, let's get right to Rick. This will be the final part of a message called Finding the Strength to Keep Going When I'm Emotionally Worn Out.
11: If I need strength to keep going, and all of us do, you're going to need it this week. How do I have the strength to keep going when I want to just do nothing? Number one, honestly tell God what I'm feeling and humbly ask God for His strength. Now, here's the third key that the Bible teaches us to having the daily strength that you need to keep going when you're under stress or in times of great change. Here's the third key. Number three, gratefully thank God. Gratefully thank God for all that's good despite all that's bad. Let me say that again. The third key to having the strength to keep going is to gratefully thank God for all that's good, despite all that's bad. It's a matter of choosing what you think about, because the world is filled with both good and bad. Now, here's the principle in 1 Thessalonians 5:18. The Bible says this, give thanks in all circumstances. What does that not include? None. Give thanks in all. I looked up the word all. It means all. Give thanks in all circumstances, for this is God's will for you in Christ Jesus. People always say, I want to know God's will. What's God's will for my life? There it is. God's will for your life is the attitude of gratitude, to give thanks in all situations, in all circumstances. Now notice, don't misread that verse. It doesn't say, for all things give thanks. It says, in all things give thanks. Give thanks in all circumstances. It doesn't say give thanks for all circumstances. You get cancer, you don't have to be thankful for that. A little child is molested, you don't have to be thankful for that. Somebody gets in an accident, you have to be thankful. No, that's actually ridiculous. I mean, that's evil. You don't have to be thankful for evil. It doesn't say give thanks for everything. There's a lot of things that we shouldn't be thankful for, but it says in all circumstances. Circle that, in all circumstances. It is God's will for me to develop the attitude of gratitude. And this is the third key to keeping on. You know, I've been in ministry now 52 years. How have I been able to keep my joy? This is one of the principles, the attitude of gratitude. A number of scientific studies have concluded that the attitude of gratitude is the healthiest emotion that humans can have. In fact, every time you take time to express gratitude about anything, to anyone, to God or to anybody else, every time you take time to express gratitude, it helps refill your empty emotional gas tank. For your own good, you need to develop the attitude of gratitude. It's one of the four keys to keeping on, keeping on, to having the strength to make it to the finish line. One of the most practical yet powerful habits that you can develop is to make a daily gratitude list. Just sit down for 5 minutes each day and go, okay, what am I grateful for? And you start making a list of things that you're thankful for. That will strengthen your soul. Okay, this is the third key to having the energy, emotional energy, to keep on keeping on. Now, it's easy to be grateful, obviously, when your emotional tank is full and things are going great in your life and you don't have any problems or just a few of them. And it's much harder to find things to be thankful for when you're in a crisis or when you're facing a prolonged chronic stress. But when you're worn out, listen, when you're worn out or when you're experiencing burnout, emotional burnout, and you just got the blahs, that's when you need the tool of gratitude the most to help refill your empty emotional gas tank. Now, the greatest example of gratitude and this principle is found in the life of Job. Remember the story of Job? Job was the wealthiest man of his generation, very great, great man, very successful man, but he lost everything in a single day, and he didn't know why. What happened in a single day with Job is all of his children were murdered by terrorists. All of his crops, all of his livestock, and his home was completely destroyed in a single day. And on that same day, Job contracted a painful, deadly disease. You talk about having a bad day. His life literally collapsed overnight. And Job had every reason to be angry and to be bitter because nothing made sense. Here he is serving God, doing the right things. He was a just man, the Bible said. But nothing made sense. He literally lost everything in his life in one day. But what did Job do? He did this third point. When he was in a situation where he was going, I don't know if I've got strength to go on. What he did is he gratefully worshiped God when everything around him did not make sense. Obviously, it's easy to worship God when everything's going your way. But well, how do you worship God when everything's not going your way? Job chapter 1, verses 20 to 22, it says this, that in grief, Job tore his robe and shaved his head. Then he fell to the ground and he worshiped God. Is that a strange thing to do in the middle of having lost everything in your life? He fell to the ground and worshiped God. And here's what he said. Here's Job's perspective. I was born with nothing, and I'm going to die with nothing. The Lord gave, and now the Lord has taken away. May the name of the Lord be praised. That's gratitude. In spite of everything, the Bible says, that had happened, this is the next verse, in spite of everything that had happened, Job did not sin by blaming God. Now, if you're taking notes right now on your outline, I want you to circle the phrase, praised in spite of everything. Circle that phrase. He praised in spite of everything. Do you do that? Or do you only thank God when things are going good in your life? You see, throughout this book, Job expresses trust and praise and gratitude to God, even when he has no idea why all these problems and tragedies are happening in his life, one right after another. And when Job could not find anything, any circumstance that he could be grateful for, he just couldn't find anything. He'd lost it all. What does he do? He expresses gratitude for God's character. He expresses God for what he knew God was really like. Now, that is a lesson we all need to learn. When you're going through a time and you go, I can't find anything in my life to be thankful for. Well, I bet you could. Okay, I bet you could. But if you were not able to find anything you could be thankful for in your life, you could still be thankful for who God is. And Job shows us that in spite of how I feel, I can always be grateful. I've listed just three or four of the things he's grateful for in the book of Job. There are about 15, but Job says, I can always be grateful that God is loving and cares for me. Job 10:12. God is loving and cares for me. And I know that even when things are going wrong in my life, God is a loving God and he cares for me. I can be grateful for that. Then Job 23:14, I can be grateful that God has a detailed plan for my future. I can't see it, but because I know God's a good God and he has a plan for my life, it's a good plan. He has a detailed plan for my life. In Job 34:13, I can be grateful that God is in control of what I don't understand. That's been comforting to me so many times. God's in control of what I don't understand. And then in Job 23:10, I can be grateful that God will reward me after I'm tested. After I'm tested. There will be a reward for all the problems that I'm going through right now. Now, let me just say this to you. I don't know what's sapping your strength today, but I do know that one of the antidotes to what's sapping your strength is personal worship. That is one of the four antidotes to the things that drain your emotions. Personal worship. King David modeled this key also, besides Job. Psalm 63, verse 2 says this. David says, "So here I am in the place of worship, eyes open, drinking in your strength." Drinking in your strength. Wow. And God's glory. Worship is a time to drink in God's strength. That's why worship is so essential to your life. If you stop worshiping, you're going to run out of emotional energy. Here I am in the place of worship, eyes open, drinking in your strength. Strength comes from worshiping God. And Psalm 69:32 says this, it's on the screen, "Those who worship God will be encouraged." Why? Because when I worship, I focus on God. And you know what I've discovered? The bigger God gets in my view, the smaller all my problems get. When God's not in my view, my problems seem so big. But when I compare them to God, my problems shrink in size. I can't tell you how many times I've had a problem that I thought was overwhelming to me. And then I'd go to church service, a worship service, and I would worship with other believers. And all of a sudden, it just shrinks. The problem, it's not as big because I see the greatness of God. All right, now let's just review. Four keys and four attitudes to the power of recharging your emotions so you can keep on and have the strength to finish well. First key to keep going, honestly tell God what I'm feeling. Don't hold it in. Don't stuff it. Second key to keep going, humbly ask God for strength. In humility, say, "God, I need you. I need your strength today." And you say it over and over. Third key to keeping on, gratefully thank God for all that's good, despite all that's bad. There's a lot of bad in the world, but if you look for it, there's plenty of good too. And now we come to the fourth and final key to having the strength to keep on keeping on when you feel like giving up. Number four, constantly keep God as my focus. Constantly keep God as my focus. I'm humbly asking and I'm gratefully continuing and I'm honestly telling God how I feel, but now I'm constantly keeping God as my central focus. What does that mean? It means don't let yourself be distracted by less important things. All the stuff that the cable news and everybody else thinks is so important, it's not that important. Now, this is a powerful tool for having the strength to keep going for the rest of your life, to finishing well. Hebrews chapter 12, verse 2 says this, "We must focus on Jesus." This is the fourth key, the fourth secret. We must focus on Jesus, the source and goal of our faith. He, Jesus, saw the joy ahead of him, so he endured death on the cross and ignored the disgrace it brought him. Then he received the highest position in heaven. Now, that verse is chock full of spiritual truth, but I just want to mention a couple things. The reason that Jesus was able to keep going strong, are you listening? The reason Jesus was able to keep going strong, even through the pain and the shame of the cross, was because what he focused on. Did you see that? He wasn't focusing on the current pain, the current problems, the current stress, the current difficulties, the current criticisms. He wasn't focused on all that. No, he was focused on the future joy. He says he looked to the joy that was set before him. He looks past the cross to the reward. He looks to the future glory. He has an eternal perspective. Now listen, if you only face life, your life, with short-term perspective, you're not going to keep going strong. I don't give you a snowball's chance in hell of finishing well if you have a small, short-term focus, because you'll give up. You'll quit. But if you want to be like Jesus, you look past the pain to the promise. You look past the cross to the joy in heaven. Let me just ask you a pointed question right now. What do you think about the most these days? Think about that. Be honest. What do you think about most these days? Is it short-term or long-term? And what do you talk about most these days? The reason I'm asking this question is because whatever you think about the most and whatever you talk about the most, that's your life focus. And if it's not Jesus, it's no wonder you're draining. It's no wonder society is draining you and all the things. If you're focusing on all the problems and you can't wait to the latest news, well, no wonder. 2 Corinthians chapter 4, verse 16 to 18 says this. This is why we never give up. Are you listening? This is the key. This is why we never give up. Our spirits are being renewed every day. And our present troubles are small and won't last very long. Yet they produce in us, for us, an immeasurably great glory that's going to last forever. The temporary problems are going to produce an everlasting glory and reward forever. So, he says, we fix our eyes, that's focus, not on what is seen, but on what is unseen. It's choosing what you're going to look at, choosing what you're going to focus on. For what is seen is temporary, but what is unseen is eternal. Now let's go back on that verse. He says, first, he said, you've got to look. Here's why we never give up. He said, we never give up because we're not focusing on the short term. We're focusing on the long term. We're going to keep going. And he says there's five ways in that passage that I just read, five ways to stay strong emotionally. Are you listening? We never give up because, number one, our spirits are being renewed each day. You say, how do I get my spirit renewed every day? Get in this book. Thy word is truth. Sanctify them through thy truth. The Bible says this is food. Man shall not live by bread alone, but by every word that proceeds out of the mouth of God. You wouldn't think of fasting for a week, but some people, they don't open their Bible for an entire week. If you don't eat the food, this is soul food. The way you get your spirit renewed is to get in this word every day. His word, first word, his word, last word. Second reason we don't give up, because we know that all the troubles on earth are temporary. They don't last. You know what? Even if I had a problem that lasted my entire life, and I have some problems in my life that have lasted my entire life. I was born with some brain disorders and things like that. But even if it lasts all my life, that's minuscule compared to the trillions and trillions of years we're going to have in heaven. So we know the problems on earth are temporary. They have a long-term expectancy. Three, we know that God is using everything in our lives to build our character. All things work together for the good of those who love God. God is using even the bad stuff to build our character. Four, the Bible says in that passage, we know the reward's going to be great and it's going to last for eternity. And number five, we're keeping our eyes on God. We're focused. We fix our attention. We're focused on God, not on the problems. So let me ask you, what are you focused on today? All the mess in the world? Stop looking at your problems. Start looking at Jesus again. Now, I want to close with a scripture that's going to be my prayer for you all this next week. It's Colossians chapter 1, verse 11, because I want you to make it to the finish line. My job as your pastor is a spiritual coach to help you keep on keeping on and to not get sidelined in this marathon of life, to not run off in the ditch, to not finish the race. Colossians 1:11, Living Bible says this, and I'm praying this for you. We're praying that you will be filled with all his, that's God's, mighty, glorious strength. I'm praying for God to fill you with his mighty, glorious strength so you don't feel weak, so that you can keep going. It's what we're talking about this weekend, so that you can keep going. You need the strength to keep going. We're praying that God's mighty, glorious strength will fill you so that you can keep going no matter what happens. Always full of the joy of the Lord. That's my prayer for you. You know why? It'll not only make you happier, but the world desperately needs you to be that kind of person, full of joy in the Lord. You're able to keep going because you're filled with the mighty strength of God's Spirit in you, and that makes you joyful, even in the most depressing times. And in the most discouraging situations, it still makes you joyful. It's not false optimism. It's the joy that comes from a deep trust in Jesus. That's my prayer for you. I hope you'll put these into practice this next week. Before we close, let me say a word to those of you who may not be sure that you've been saved by Jesus. The only way you're going to finish well in life is by letting Jesus give you His presence in your heart, His power in your life to enable you to fulfill His promise that He has for your soul and your whole life. You need to be saved. Notice the last verse on your outline, 2 Timothy chapter 1, verse 8 and 9. And I love the Message translation says this, we can only keep on going. We can only keep on going after all. By the power of God. The power of God who first saved us. Now, before you can have the power of God in your daily life, you got to let God save you. He first saves you, and then He gives you the power for daily living. Now, if you're not sure whether you've been saved or not, it would be my honor right now to lead you in a prayer of salvation, if you're not sure. Let's just settle this issue for once and for all, your eternal destiny, all right? So let's all bow our heads together, and I'm going to pray a simple prayer. And I'd like to ask you to just follow me in it. And if you're sincere and you mean it in your heart, God's going to hear you, and He will save you. The Bible says, whoever calls on the name of the Lord will be saved. So let's bow our heads and just say something like this. Dear God, you know I'm tired. And you know how many times I feel empty and I feel out of gas and I don't feel like I've got what it takes to keep on going. And I feel like sometimes giving up in different areas of my life. But I want your power in my life. And more than that, I want you in my life. Thank you for loving me. Just say that. Thank you for loving me. Thank you for sending Jesus to die for me. Help me to understand what that's all about. And as much as I know how today, I ask you, Jesus Christ, to put your Spirit of love inside me. Come inside me and fill me with new energy, with new strength, the strength that comes from trusting in you. I can't do this on my own. I need your help. So as much as I know how, today I'm saying, yes, God, yes, I want you in my life. And I want to spend the rest of my life getting to know you as a friend and filling the purpose that you created me for. I humbly ask you to accept me into your family by your grace. And I pray this in Jesus' name. Amen. Hi, this is Pastor Rick. If you just prayed to accept Jesus Christ into your heart, congratulations. You're now my brother or sister in the Lord, and you need to tell somebody, and why don't you tell me? Write to me, rick@pastorrick.com. 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I would love to read it. And by the way, I'll send you some free material to help you start in your new journey with the Lord. God bless you.
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13: For your Friday evening commute, a band of weakening rain is making its way southeast across England and Wales overnight. Whilst London remains mild and dry at 19 degrees Celsius, expect some showers for central and southwest England and southeast Wales into Saturday. Scotland sees rain in the north and west, with Edinburgh at 18 degrees Celsius and easing scattered showers. Northern Ireland enjoys a largely dry evening with clear spells, although the far northwest could see an odd shower, with temperatures around 14 to 16 degrees Celsius.
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14: I'm Alison from Yorkshire. A few years ago, I was hoping for a national Christian radio station. 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The teaching is fantastic. I've heard the right scripture at the right time. I've heard some worship songs I've never heard before, but now they've become favourites. I support Premier regularly. 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
15: 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Translating the Bible in local languages to bring the message of peace, faith, and hope to all.
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17: Jesus said three times in Matthew 6, "The Father who sees in secret will reward you openly." Our inmost secrets may be hidden from human judgment. They are not hidden from God. And we will be judged for our motives. You either do what you do for the glory of God or you do it for the glory of man.
18: Welcome to Grace to You with the Bible teaching of John MacArthur. I'm your host, Phil Johnson. A great preacher once said, "I feel that if God should smite me now to the lowest hell, I should only have what I justly deserve." Well, that's true for all of us. We all deserve God's wrath, and yet he promises to pardon those who place their faith in his Son, Jesus Christ. But that leads to an important question. What about those who never get the opportunity to hear the good news of Christ? Is it fair to condemn people like that? Consider that as John MacArthur continues his study, Without Excuse. And here's John with today's lesson.
17: Let's look at the Word of God together in Romans chapter 2. We want to continue our examination of the principles of judgment as they appear in the first 16 verses of this chapter. Verse 14. "For when the heathen, or pagan, Gentiles, ethne, who have not the law," that is the written law now, keep that in mind, the written law, they don't have that. "When they do by nature the things contained in the law, these having not the law are a law unto themselves, who show the work of the law written in their hearts, their conscience also bearing witness, and their thoughts the meanwhile accusing or else excusing one another." Now, what is he saying? He's saying simply this: you do not have to have the written law to be responsible. For you have a law within you, manifest in your behavior, manifest in your conscience, and manifest in your thinking patterns. There are four great reasons why the heathen are lost. Here they come. Reason number one: creation.

how do they hold the truth? Verse 19, that which may be known about God is manifest in them. How is it manifest in them? Well, God has shown it unto them. Well, how did he show it unto them? For the invisible things of him from the, what? Creation of the world are clearly seen, so that they are without excuse. So from chapter 1, we learn the first reason why the heathen are lost. Creation. First, they're lost because of creation. Secondly, because of conduct. For when the heathen, who have not the law, do by nature or do naturally the things contained in the law, these, though they don't have the law, become a law unto themselves. In other words, they don't have an outside law, but they have an internal law that makes them a law unto themselves, and it is manifest in their conduct. Now, when the heathen do by nature the things contained in the law, indicates that it does occur when they do it, and it is a common occurrence. Pagans naturally do things that are written in God's law. Did you know that? Without ever reading God's law. Their conduct, listen to this now, their conduct proves they know what is right and wrong. Their conduct proves that there is available within them, residing in them, the law of God. Let's look at a third reason why the heathen are lost, and that is conscience. And this is part of that same concept in verse 14, but it's in verse 15. They not only reveal the work of the law within them by their conduct when they do naturally the things that are in, but they also reveal the law of God written in their hearts when their conscience functions in bearing testimony. There's a thought process in you that knows right and knows wrong and deals with you when you violate it. The heathen are lost because of creation, conduct, conscience. Fourth, the heathen are lost because of contemplation. Here's another indicator of the lostness of the heathen. Their thoughts are in the process of accusing or excusing one another. In other words, there is in us the capacity to contemplate or to reason and to determine that what someone does is right or wrong. Why do you think we have a punitive system in our society? Why do you think there are punitive systems in every society? Because men know what is right and wrong. They have the capacity in their minds to accuse or excuse. They know that's all right. We can excuse that, but not this. The heathen do that. People in our society who are godless heathen people fight against crime, don't they? I don't think everybody who's for the death penalty and capital punishment is a Christian, do you? I think there's some people who just think that somebody ought to do something about the crime because it's wrong. I watched a mother who used profanity on the news. I know she wasn't a Christian, and she said that a man had raped her little girl and killed her. And she said, I want that man to give his life for the life of my daughter that he took. Why? Why'd she feel that way? Because there is in her the capacity to contemplate right and wrong and to say, this is excusable, this is inexcusable. That's true of the heathen. The sum of it is this, people. Creation, conduct, conscience, contemplation. What they do, how they deal with the good and bad in their own life, and how they deal with it in the lives of others indicates that they know the law of God as written in them. Now, here is the most important thing I've said yet. The sum of it is this. If they live up to that much light and they accept that much light, God will reveal to them the full light of Jesus Christ. I believe that with all my heart.

0: You see, that's what it says in Acts 17. He is not far from us if we would feel after him. You see? If they would just take what they have and accept that. John 7:17, mark it down. If any man wills to do my Father's will, he shall know of the teaching. If the willing heart is there, he'll know. A man by the name of Augustus Marway, he is proof positive of this, and I have his testimony, and I'm just going to read a few excerpts from it. This man lived in a village involved in tribal wars, never put a stitch of clothes on his body till he was 14, in a most aboriginal circumstance in Africa. And this is his own testimony. I resented it whenever strangers passing through the village were invited to our house. At first, mother allowed me and my two brothers to eat with the guests, but I made a pig of myself, stuffing my mouth with handfuls of rice and grabbing another handful before I could even swallow what I had. Mother was ashamed of me. She wouldn't let me eat with the guests after that. I would just sit and glare at the visitors, making them feel uncomfortable until they would invite me to the table. From then on, mother made me sit outside the house until the guests had finished eating. I don't know what made me so incorrigible. In fact, the whole village asked the question, "What's the matter with that son of Marwi?" they would ask, and my poor parents were at their wits' end. Even though I loved my mother dearly, I found myself doing terrible things. I can remember seeing her sitting on a bench outside the house and impulsively picking up a stick to throw at her legs. I missed her and struck a little child, hurting him badly. At times like that, the villagers would join my parents in meting out a punishment. That time, they held me down on the ground by my legs and my arms while they poured a bowl of hot pepper soup down my nose. I nearly choked to death, and for hours afterward, my nose burned. There's a new one for you, Mom and Dad. If Campbell's only knew. Let me stop in this testimony for a moment. Why did that tribe of Aboriginal people, who never heard about the true God, who never heard the gospel, never heard the name Jesus, why did they punish a young boy for throwing a stick and hurting a child? Why? Who told them that was wrong? Why did this young man feel guilty? He told us when he talked to our staff one day, he said, "My heart was broken every day because I loved my mother and I knew she was ashamed of me, but I couldn't correct my behavior." Why did he feel that way? Where did he get to feel that guilt? Where did that come from? And why was his mother ashamed of him? Who told her what the standard was? He goes on, "I couldn't understand myself. After one of those episodes, I would go off into the forest and pound my head against a tree crying, 'What's wrong with me? I should kill myself.' I hated being the white sheep of the family." All depends on your perspective. He says, "But when one day when I was about 12 years old, a boy returned to our village from the coast, where he had been visiting his father." By the way, that was a long, long, long journey by foot. "None of us younger ones had ever seen the ocean, so we crowded around him to hear all about it. It was as though he had been to the moon and back. Enjoying the acclaim, he kept us spellbound with his experiences as he recounted the strange things he saw. Among other things, he told us about how some people on the coast met together in a house on Sundays, and they sang and stayed a long time. He couldn't figure out what they were doing, and finally his curiosity got the better of him, so he asked one of the villagers, 'What are you doing there for such a long time?' They told him they were praying to God, the God who created everything, and they said they believed he heard their prayers. I had never heard anything like this. A God who hears your prayers? It excited me, and I wanted to pray to God too. I asked the boy to meet me on Sunday, since that's the day they met in that house, and we would go someplace outside the village, and he could tell me how to pray. But he wasn't interested. Disappointed, I decided the next Sunday to try it by myself. I went to a hut that my cousin was still building, and with no one around, I tried to pray for the first time. I had never heard anyone pray, but I decided I would just talk to this God like he was my father. I can't explain what happened, but it was an exciting experience. I wanted to know more about this God, but there was no one in our village who knew anything about him. So for 2 years, I kept praying by myself on Sundays and hoping that someday someone would come along who could tell me about him. You see? Now, he lived up to the light he had, didn't he? He followed that light. About this time, the government started building a motor road to prepare for the new invention called the automobile. And along with many of my relatives, we spent 2 weeks a month for the next 2 years building the road under terrible working conditions. Then I went back to Sador, where I had been born, to stay with my cousin. When I reached Sador, I made the most wonderful discovery of my entire life. For in Sador, there was a house where people met to pray to the God who created the world. How excited I was! I could hardly wait for Sunday. All night I lay on my mat waiting for that bell that my cousin said would ring and call us to that house. That morning I sat in the back. I listened to a man tell about God for the first time in my life. I found he was far more wonderful than I had ever imagined. The preacher said that God loved the world so much that he sent his only son named Jesus to take away my sins. I wondered if he knew how terrible I was. I wonder if he knew the awful things I had done back in my village. But the preacher said no matter what I had done, God would forgive me and make my heart clean. Listen to this next statement. I knew it was all true. How do you know that? How did he know that was true? You say, well, he went to the counseling room. He gave him a sheet on apologetics. How did he know that was true? He was following the light God had given him, and that was the next logical step, and his heart was a prepared heart. Hadn't this God heard my prayers when I talked to him and asked him to help me? Hadn't he sent me here to Sador when I didn't even know he had one of his houses here? I gave my heart to God that morning, and it was nice to know he had a son, too. He was really a father, just like I had been praying to. You know what happened to that man? That man became the most significant man in the nation of Liberia in our day in founding and building churches. Do you get the picture? You see, the very fact that that could occur proves the heathen have the knowledge, if they'll live up to it. God will be fair. No favorites, but each is responsible for the light he has. Finally, there is a sixth principle of judgment I'm just going to mention. God judges by knowledge, by truth, by guilt, by deeds, by impartiality, and sixthly, by motives. There's another dimension, and these all interface and overlap. They're not as distinct as I've made them in the outline, but they are elements of the act of judgment. God will judge on the basis not only of what a man's deeds are, but what his reasons were. Because you can falsify the deed, but you can't falsify the motive, right? And so verse 16 says, "In the day when God shall judge the what? Secrets of men. Judgment, you see, will finally reach down into the secret place of motives. Of motives. Our inmost secrets may be hidden from human judgment. They are not hidden from God. And we will be judged for our motives. You either do what you do for the glory of God or you do it for the glory of man. And it all comes to this, people. It'll all be determined. Verse 16. In the day. The day? What day? The day when God shall judge. What day is that? The day when he judges by Jesus Christ. The final day, the ultimate day, the great white throne, when all judgment is committed unto Christ. In that glorious, climactic, culminating day when the Lord Jesus Christ judges, all these criteria will be put to use. And may I close with a look back at verse 5. If your sin hasn't been dealt with before that day in the blood of Christ, if you haven't confessed Jesus as Lord and accepted his sacrifice on your behalf and his atonement and his payment for your sin, then you are treasuring up wrath against the day of wrath. There's going to be a pile that'll damn your soul. And don't think, it says at the end of verse 3, that thou shalt escape the judgment of God.
1: You're listening to Grace to You, the Bible teaching ministry of John MacArthur. John's current study is called Without Excuse. Well, I suppose that much of the world either rejects the notion that God judges people, or they believe he's a cruel and unfair judge. Either way, they miss the mark. And that leaves us then with an important responsibility, one that John talked about in studio some years ago. In fact, let's listen to what he had to say.
2: We are responsible for warning people that they're without excuse before God. That they're not going to be able to say to God on the day of judgment, well, I didn't have enough information. Well, my circumstances turned me the other way. Well, I didn't have a good presentation of Christ. Or, well, the church that I attended had a lot of problems. Well, it was full of hypocrites. On and on and on and on. You know, part of evangelism is just whacking down all the weeds of people's excuses to sort of strip them bare and expose them for who they are. This isn't cruel. This is the kindest thing that the evangelist can do, because people are born to excuse their behavior. I mean, they do that as part of their fallenness, part of their corruption. The dominant human sin is pride. And pride goes along with self-preservation, self-protection, self-exaltation, self-justification, all those things. So when you go to the sinner, it's very difficult for the sinner, any sinner, to be honest about his sin or her sin. Bringing people to the point where they have no excuses left, very important. And of course, that's what we're looking at out of Romans chapter 2. We're trying to communicate that you are without excuse before God for your sin and unbelief. This has really been an important study. It is available. 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
6: What you saw in Thessalonica was real people living in tough circumstances whose faith did not buckle under pressure. And I think that's the kind of faith that is desperately needed even in church world today.
7: Welcome to Open the Bible with Pastor Colin Smith. I'm David Pick. Glad you joined us today. And Colin, I think most Christians listening today would say, that's the kind of faith I want, one that doesn't buckle under pressure.
8: Yeah, that's exactly right. And that's what we find in Thessalonians, where you have these new believers who immediately faced the most extraordinary persecution. Hmm. They faced violence, they were harassed, legal action. And Paul had to escape from the city and then writes to them a short time afterwards. You think, if new believers are going to experience pressure like this, how are they going to stand? And so I'm very conscious that there are going to be folks listening to the broadcast today, and you are a relatively new Christian. You're a young believer. And now you're finding yourself already under all kinds of pressure. And how are you going to stand? Well, here's the answer. It's God's grace and God's Spirit that are at work in your life. And when a work of God has begun in your life, you know what? You're going to stand no matter what the pressure that comes to you. And we've got the marvelous example of that in this letter in the Bible. And I think that's one of the reasons it's given to us.
7: So join us today, if you can, in 1 Thessalonians chapter 1, as we continue the message, The Urgency of Multiplying Ministry. Here is Pastor Colin.
6: Now, I want to suggest to you that deep conviction doesn't fit well with our culture today. See, the prevailing spirit of our generation is one of uncertainty. We have more questions than answers. I almost feel like I want to break out into song, but I promise I will not do that. More questions than answers. And any person who speaks with any degree of certainty these days is quickly accused of being arrogant. And frankly, none of us wants to be accused of or thought to be proud. So it has become fashionable in church world to reshape the gospel in terms of our questions, our searching, and the invitation comes to others to come alongside us and join us in our search. You have your questions, I have my questions. Let us take this journey together. I want you to notice how far that is from the spirit of the New Testament. Our gospel came to you, verse 5, not simply with words, but with power, with the Holy Spirit, and with deep conviction. See, the weight of Paul's message came across in the conviction that it carried in his own life. For God's plan for the evangelism of the world is not essentially the distribution of books, but the sending of persons. Of people who are convinced, and therefore by the work of the Holy Spirit that has brought them to conviction, communicate that conviction as they share the message so that it carries weight into the life of a person who does not yet believe. James Denny, who writes very helpfully on this letter of Thessalonians, so I guess we'll quote him a number of times in this series, he warns Christians, and especially pastors, of what he calls the worst kind of atheism. And he says the worst kind of atheism is that which is forever handling holy things without feeling them. So you see, you're so used to church world, I'm so used to ministry, that the temptation that Denny is speaking about is that we begin to speak of Jesus and gospel and death and resurrection. It trips off our tongue and no longer carries weight or brings awe. That is the worst kind of atheism. Let us be very careful that we do not speak or act in a way that makes other people think of the gospel as a small thing. See, if someone goes away from one of our services, or from your Sunday school class, or your small group, or a conversation in which you had the opportunity to speak to them about Christ, if they've heard what we say and they go away saying, "Is that it?" then we have misrepresented the gospel. We really have. And you see, that's the great danger of this kind of, you just say this prayer, and you just have to believe this. We express ourselves in such a way that we've taken this great thing that God has trusted to us, this awesome eternal thing that Christ has done for us, this life-changing gospel, and we've trivialized it to a formula. Now, we all have different styles, and it's a wonderful thing, and God communicates through so many different wonderful styles. Thank God for that. But remember this, whatever your personal style, we must communicate the gospel in a way that fits the scale of the message we are proclaiming. Now, I've just tried to think about this by way of an analogy. Think about a man proposing marriage to a woman. Now, all of us married guys and those who plan to be married guys have thought about this and whether have memories or plans about how we're going to do this and so forth and so on. And I want you to imagine for a moment a man making a proposal of marriage, and he does it by voicemail. And he calls her up and he says, "Hi there. Just wanted you to know that I love you very much and wanted to ask you if you would marry me. Get back to me when you have time out. This is something that you want to do." Bang. Now you laugh. Why do you laugh? You laugh because the communication is inappropriate to the scale of what is being asked and what is being offered. When a man makes a proposal of marriage, he knows that he is proposing something that will cost him everything. He laughed at that too. And he knows that what he's asking of her will cost her everything, right? It will redirect the whole of life. It will change everything. And you see, as we ask in the proposal of marriage nothing less and offer nothing less than exclusive love and devotion and loyalty for a lifetime, this is precisely how Jesus Christ approaches us, the bride of Christ, offering himself in all that he is. We must communicate the gospel in a way that is appropriate to the scale of the message. Otherwise, you know what happens? You get people who think they're Christian because they've made some profession, and it remains for the next 40, 50, 60 years at the margins of their life. Paul no doubt saw that in other places as we see that in our culture today. And he says, I want to see the sort of thing that happened in Thessalonica, the birthing of real life-changing faith through the gospel that came to you not only with words, but it came with power and with the Holy Spirit and deep conviction. So we must communicate the gospel in a way that is appropriate to the message. That means that the approach of the high-pressure salesman is just not fitting. And the approach of the guy in the fair offering a free candy floss to kids is certainly not appropriate either. Now, think about those with whom you communicate. Your children, your grandchildren, your Sunday school class, your small group, your neighbors, your colleagues. What would they conclude about the importance of the gospel from the way that you speak about Jesus Christ? Paul says it came with great conviction, great conviction. It bore great fruit. Now notice, by the way, it wasn't just in his words that there was this conviction. It was backed up by how he lived. Verse 5, it came through the Holy Spirit, and not only in words, but also with power, Holy Spirit, and deep conviction. And you know how we lived among you for your sake. The message that Paul brought about Christ dying to save others was made credible because Paul was spending his life in living to save others. The message that Paul brought about Christ bringing hope was made credible because when he suffered what seemed almost unbearably, he endured and he continued. So that doesn't prove that Jesus rose from the dead, of course, but it at least brings people to the position of saying, well, maybe he's cottoned on to something that's worth listening to. He backed it up with his life. And when the gospel is communicated with clarity and conviction, we can expect that the Holy Spirit will be at work and that lives will be changed. And that is what happened in Thessalonica. Our gospel came to you. It wasn't just words, but it came with power and with the Holy Spirit and with deep conviction.
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6: Let's look now at those who heard more briefly. And remember that just as God works through believers as we communicate the gospel, so he works in the hearts of unbelievers as they hear the message and then imitate our way of life. Notice verse 6. You became imitators of us and of the Lord. In spite of severe suffering, you welcomed the message with the joy given by the Holy Spirit. Now, think about this. You became imitators of us. The kind of Christians who will be the fruit of your ministry will be a reflection of the kind of Christian that you already are. That's what we're learning here. Paul says you became imitators of us. The kind of Christians this church reproduces will essentially be the kind of Christians we are or the kind of Christians we become. That's quite a sobering thought. Cold churches produce cold Christians. Churches hooked on entertainment produce Christians hooked on entertainment. You become imitators of us. Churches forged in the convictions of the gospel produce Christians forged in the convictions of the gospel. Churches committed to reaching the world produce Christians that reach the world. Churches that look inward produce Christians that look inward. You became imitators of us. Now, that is why, you see, the kind of ministry we offer will shape the kind of Christians we become, and the kind of Christians we become will shape the kind of Christians we reproduce. I think that's an awesome thought and a great responsibility. You became imitators of us. Now, remember, Jesus makes this principle very, very clear. Luke chapter 6 and verse 40. A student, Jesus said, is not above his teacher. But everyone who is fully trained will be like his teacher. So think about the life that you're living in relation to those who you are influencing. Every student will become like his teacher when he's fully trained. And see how the spirit of Paul is reproduced by the power of the Holy Spirit in Thessalonica. You welcomed the message in spite of severe suffering. You see, they're Christians just like Paul. For the same Holy Spirit who was working in Paul as he spoke is also at work in the Thessalonians as they receive his message and become imitators of his way of life. Now, what we have here are really the distinguishing marks of an authentic work of God, and it is a wonderful thing. And I hope it's creating within you already a sense of this is what we want. This is what we're looking for God to be doing among us in increasing measure. And look at the fruit of it. Verse 2, we always thank God for all of you, mentioning you in our prayers. We continually remember before our God and Father. Here's the fruit. Your work produced by faith. Your labor prompted by love. Your endurance inspired by hope in the Lord Jesus Christ. And giving these almost as headings at the beginning of the chapter, he spells them out more fully in verses 9 and 10. He says, we're thanking God for your work produced by faith. What is their work produced by faith? It was verse 9, to turn to God from idols. See, faith isn't just saying you believe in Jesus. Faith effects a change in the center of gravity of your life. It leads to turning from worthless things that were at the center of my life and pursuing Jesus Christ as Savior and Lord, recovering a new sense of mission and purpose for my life. Faith affects that change. And it leads into service and ministry. What was their labor prompted by love? It was to serve the living and true God, not like independent contractors who say, well, I'll do this job and then when I'm finished, I'm done. No, to offer myself as a servant, a slave of Jesus Christ, and to say, here's my life. Now you take it and you use it and you direct me into what you want me to do. And what was their endurance inspired by hope? It was to wait, verse 10, for God's Son from heaven. Never underestimate the power of your enduring great pain as a follower of Jesus Christ, because the world wants to dismiss your faith as psychology, and when you endure pain and still love Jesus, the world doesn't know what to make of that. Well, the distinguishing marks of this authentic work of God are the basis of Paul's confidence that these Thessalonians really are true believers. Church of Jesus Christ is always a bit of a mixture, isn't it? We gather together hundreds of people, vast majority of whom would say that we believe and regard ourselves as in some sense Christian. But Paul is able to identify the marks of an authentic work of God, and it is his basis for solid confidence that these folks really belong to Jesus Christ. They've got the real deal. And just in these last moments, I want you to see that in verse 4. He says, we know, brothers, loved by God, that he has chosen you. Chosen. Now, you know, the Bible speaks many times about God choosing, electing, predestining certain people. And it sends chills down lots of people's spines. In fact, people get very, very anxious, and the church goes very, very quiet even when the pastor says it, despite the fact that it's repeated so often in the Bible. The reason for that is quite understandable. It gives us all kind of scary questions, because we say, well then, how do I know if I am elect? And what could I do about it if I wasn't? And if you have ever been anxious about questions to do with this theme, I think that you will find great help right here in these last moments of this message in 1 Thessalonians chapter 1 and verse 4, because I want you to notice two things. The first is that Paul is sure that these Thessalonian Christians were chosen by God. In other words, it is possible to be confident and to know that you belong to Jesus Christ. This is not something that remains hidden throughout the life of a Christian believer. Paul says, we know, brothers, that he has chosen you. We know it. We know it. You say, well, how could he know it? Ah, there's the question. Well, let's read on. We know, brothers, that he has chosen you because, so we're going to get an answer now. How do we know? Because our gospel came to you not simply with words, but also with power, with the Holy Spirit and deep conviction, and you became imitators of us and of the Lord. In spite of severe suffering, you welcomed the message with the joy given by the Holy Spirit. How do we know that God has chosen you? Because of the effect of the gospel in your life. Warren Wiersbe puts this very, very beautifully, and I think simply, I found this very, very helpful. He says, remember that all three persons in the Trinity are involved in the salvation of every Christian, the Father, the Son, and the Holy Spirit. As far as the Father is concerned, I was saved before the foundation of the world. As far as the Son is concerned, I was saved the day he died on the cross. As far as the Holy Spirit is concerned, I was saved in 1945 when I asked Christ into my heart. I want to make it very clear, I'm quoting Warren Wiersbe. I was not saved in 1945, just in case you are working that out. I was saved in May of 1964. When I bowed before the claim of Jesus Christ and God's Spirit came into my heart. The salvation of God is one as the Father, the Son, and the Spirit are one. Praise be to his holy name. How do you know that you belong to Christ, that you are truly one of God's people? By gazing into some secret mystery? No. By the effect of the gospel in your life. And if you are not yet a person who belongs to Jesus Christ, and God is speaking to you right now, and you know it in your heart, he's drawing you now. Now you need to respond to this gospel. You need to put your faith in the Lord Jesus Christ as God is doing his work in your heart. You must submit to this and embrace this and trust this Jesus Christ and turn to him and make him your Savior and your Lord. And you will thank God for that throughout the rest of your life in time and in eternity. And if you are a Christian believer, you will be able to say with me today, thank God that through the gospel, I have come to faith in Jesus, God's Son, who came from heaven. I have come to love the Savior who gave himself on the cross to rescue me from the coming wrath. And I have found hope in the King who is risen in power and glory and is coming one day to take me into his presence and until then is with me by his Spirit. And if you ask me how I came to this faith when others I know and love know nothing of it and think nothing great or good about Jesus Christ, then I have to tell you that I cannot explain that except to say that the mercy of God has come to me in the gospel. And as others have brought that gospel to me, so I must now bring that gospel to others.
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10: God's intentions can neither be altered nor disrupted. What he purposes will transpire without delay, without hindrance, and without failure. Everything that happens on this earth falls within the framework of exactly what God has purposed. Exactly.
9: When you're hurting, what you want most is an answer. Why did this happen? Why me? Why now? Job wanted answers too. He'd lost everything. His children, his health, his livelihood. And when God finally spoke, something surprising happened. God never answered a single question, and yet Job walked away from the exchange satisfied. Today on Insight for Living, Chuck brings us to the final chapter of Job's story and to what it reveals about the God we so often misunderstand. We begin with context as Chuck reads select passages in the Bible from the book of Job.
10: Saying goodbye to Job is like saying farewell to a long-standing friend. He has become a part of our family and a part of our conversation and really a part of our lives. Just a few excerpts from the 42nd chapter. If you have your Bible open, if you're new with us and not familiar with your Bible, the largest book in the Bible is the book of Psalms. And Job is just before Psalms. We're going to look at a few verses from the last chapter of this great old book of Job. Chapter 42 of Job, verse 1. Then Job answered the Lord and said, I know that you can do all things, and that no purpose of yours can be thwarted. Who is this that hides counsel without knowledge? Therefore, I have declared that which I did not understand, things too wonderful for me, which I did not know. Hear now, and I will speak. I will ask you, and you instruct me. I have heard of you by the hearing of the ear, but now my eye sees you. Therefore, I retract, and I repent in dust and ashes. Verse 10, the Lord restored the fortunes of Job when he prayed for his friends, and the Lord increased all that Job had twofold. Verse 12, the Lord blessed the latter days of Job more than his beginning. Verse 16, after this, Job lived 140 years and saw his sons and his grandsons four generations. And Job died an old man and full of days.
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10: It's amazing how miscommunication can lead to misunderstanding. This is especially true when what is being communicated winds up in the hearing of the wrong person. I thought of that just this past week when I came across the story of a Minneapolis couple who were there in February, and it was raw and it was frigid, and they decided they would enjoy a long weekend together in Florida, under the sun and relaxing at the beach. The problem was both of them worked, and so getting a schedule that coordinated was a tough thing to do. So the husband agreed to go just a day earlier, and he would meet his wife, who would come that day following. When he got to the hotel, he pulled out his laptop and decided to send his wife an email back in Minneapolis. However, he accidentally left off one letter in her address, and so the email went to another person without his realizing it. In Houston, a widow had just returned from her husband's funeral. He was a minister of many years and had been called

Subject, I've arrived. It went on to say, I've just arrived and have been checked in. Everything went very smoothly after my departure. I also verified that everything has been prepared for your arrival tomorrow. Looking forward to seeing you then. Hope your journey is as uneventful as mine was. P.S. It sure is hot down here. Miscommunication can lead to serious misunderstanding. That can happen, and it often does, in, believe it or not, even in the truths of the Bible. This is especially so when right truth is deposited in a wrong context or in the ears of someone not able to understand them. Children are a classic example of this. They could become confused and even, if the truth were known, embarrassed if they don't understand the context in which the scriptures are written. Cynthia and I have a very good friend, a couple, who several years ago with their young son, Gary, were enjoying the holidays and decided shortly after the holidays that they would read the Bible through. And they would have their son, about 10 or 11 years old at the time, be there with them so that he would be able to make the journey. And so they got underway in the book of Genesis. And it wasn't long before Adam and his wife are naked and are not ashamed. The boy listened in silence. And a little later, Adam has relations with his wife, it says, and she bears the son. And a little later than that, the older son murders the younger brother. And then in the fifth chapter, he again has relations with his wife, and she bears another son named Seth. And that leads to the story of Noah and the great flood that brought such vast destruction. But the story of Noah ends in a shameful way, where he uncovers himself in his tent and dies in a sense of shame. At about the time they got underway in chapter 19 of Genesis on Sodom and Gomorrah, Gary said, "Stop. Daddy, should I be listening to all of this stuff?" was his question. Not a thing wrong with what was being read, but in the ears of a child, he wonders, what is this book all about? New believers can have the same reaction, and truth from the scriptures can become for them confusing, even about God. Can't you imagine a young believer not knowing much about his or her heavenly Father asking, why would a good God allow his chosen people, the Jews, to live 400 years and more in Egyptian bondage? Why would a good God do that? Why would a loving God encourage the destruction of all the Canaanites when Joshua and the Jews invaded the land and moved through Jericho? I mean, every one of them was to be killed. And how could a holy God call David a man after my own heart when before he dies, he is guilty of adultery and murder and is in fact a polygamist, numerous wives? A man after God's heart? And while we're at it, how could a compassionate, faithful God stand back and allow an upright, good man like Job to suffer like he did? Man, if I keep this up, you might wonder why we even take the time to open the scriptures. But all of those questions have answers. They're not simple answers, and they won't satisfy everyone. But take this last one. Maybe we should let Job tell us what he thinks of his God, since he's the one who went through it all and lost everything, including his 10 adult children and his ability to make a living once he was

0: was struck down by that dreadful plague that covered his body with boils, and then had to endure alleged friends who came with their sermons and condemnation and judgment. And where was God? Even Job asked that question. Well, I think this would make us want to listen carefully when Job begins to teach us some things about our God. I could have chosen those words of instruction from Job from several chapters, but I've decided to really limit our thinking to the last chapter. And like we did last time, I have seven particular lessons that I think Job would teach us if he were alive today. And thankfully, his words are preserved for us to read. If you were with us last time, we had you make a column of seven, and to title that column, What Job Teaches Us About Ourselves. Today, please go back to that same page, or if you're new with us, just find a blank page in your Bible anywhere and put at the top, just the top of the page, what Job teaches us about our God, and number 1 through 7. Job is set through God's lecture, which began in chapter 38 and 39, went into chapter 40, chapter 41, and he never answers the question. He escorts Job around the universe and introduces him to several of the animals of the field and the birds of the air, but he doesn't answer Job's questions. And remarkably, at the end of the book, Job is submitting to this God, this Heavenly Father who permitted, even allowed, all of these things to occur, and still doesn't give specific answers to the specific questions. And yet he submits. Surely he knows some things of God that we need to know as well, without having all of our questions answered. Verse 1, chapter 42. Then Job answered the Lord and said, I know that you can do all things. Number 1 in a list of 7, there is nothing God cannot do. Having heard and having realized the limitless power of his infinite God, Job puts his observation and realization into the simplest of terms: you can do all things. There is nothing God cannot do. Theologians call this an interesting word, omni, which means all, potent, powerful, omnipotent. That tells us that there is no limitation, no condition, no reservation, no obstacle that hinders in any way the activities, the acts, the works of our Heavenly Father. Tozer put it this way: all his acts are done without effort. He expends no energy that must be replenished. His self-sufficiency makes it unnecessary for him to look outside himself for a renewal of strength. All the power required to do all that he wills to do lies in undiminished fullness in his own infinite being. Beautiful way to put it. He creates from nothing without any decrease of energy. He sustains all life without ever needing any assistance from any other source. He even raises from the dead those he wishes to raise without facing any resistance. And he withholds the most powerful creature ever created, Satan himself, with no struggle, without the slightest effort expended on his part. Nothing stands in God's way. Nothing hinders God's work. Nothing successfully restrains his will. That's why only he deserves the word awesome. Now, we've cheapened the word. We've given awesome to everything. Stereos are now awesome in their sound. Back when they built them, Datsun, the early Z car, was called awesome. I remember going to the showroom and looking at the Datsun. It didn't seem awesome. The longer I looked at it, it had four wheels like every other car. It was smaller than all other cars I'd try to squeeze into. It didn't look awesome, but the kids were saying, and the advertisements were saying, it is awesome. Let me warn you about words. Don't use that one that much. Reserve it for God. Reserve it for one who knows no limitation, faces no impossibility, hurdles no obstacle, and can accomplish whatever he sets out to do 100% of the time. Four times in the scriptures, we read in different words that nothing is impossible with God. Here are the verses. Jeremiah 32:17, Jeremiah 32:27, Luke 1:37, Luke 18:27. Twice in Jeremiah, twice in the gospel by Luke, all four agreeing, four specific times in the Word of God, zero impossibilities. You sang of it when you sang the hymn, immortal, invisible, God only wise, in light inaccessible, hid from our eyes. Most blessed, most glorious, the Ancient of Days, almighty. Ah, there it is. Victorious, thy great name we praise. Almighty. When you use the word almighty, it fits only one. Isn't it interesting how ill-acquainted we are with our Heavenly Father? And this is just one of his numerous attributes. There's a second, and I find it at the end of verse 2, no purpose of yours can be thwarted. It is impossible to restrain or nullify God's purposes. It is impossible to restrain or nullify God's purposes. You see the word thwarted, if you carry a New American Standard Bible, as I do, you have found the word thwarted. The Hebrew term is the word that means to cut off. No purpose of yours can be cut off, stopped. God's intentions can neither be altered nor disrupted. What he purposes will transpire without delay, without hindrance, and without failure. Everything that happens on this earth falls within the framework of exactly what God has purposed. Exactly. None of it surprises him. None of it has to be anticipated on his part. It is all unfolding precisely as his perfect omniscience has planned it. Now, I'm going to interject something here that maybe will get your attention, because some of you struggle with absolute sovereignty. It's probably because you have not faced a cataclysmic experience. Christians who go through what I would call a cataclysmic test have little trouble ultimately with grasping and embracing God's absolute sovereignty. I'll show you an example. Turn ahead to the book of Daniel. Get beyond the longer prophets. You'll get to Ezekiel, and then the next book is Daniel. Ezekiel is one of the longer of the major prophets, and Daniel follows Ezekiel. Chapter 4 is a story of a man who is full of himself. He's the king of Babylon, which would be much like the land of Iraq today. You could make your own analogies, but Nebuchadnezzar is his name. He believed he was responsible for the kingdom as it was, for the buildings as they had been built, for the gardens as they stood, for the beauty of the waterfalls, for the wonderful pools that had been dug, for the water that flowed, for the people that lived, for all of life as it appeared in the land of Babylon, and he said so. Nebuchadnezzar saw himself as all sovereign, and he said so. Toward the end of the chapter, verse 29, after an encounter with Daniel, who prophesied this would happen, Nebuchadnezzar, 12 months later, was walking on the roof, chapter 4, verse 29. He was walking on the roof of the royal palace of Babylon. So you can see him on the roof. He's looking over the spread, as we'd say in Texas. He's observing all of this kingdom that his eye can see. And the king reflected and said, now feel the arrogance as it drips out of verse 30. Is this not Babylon the Great, which I myself have built as a royal residence by the might of my power and for the glory of my majesty? While the word was in the king's mouth, a voice came from heaven saying, King Nebuchadnezzar, to you it is declared, sovereignty has been removed from you. It doesn't stop there. The voice continues, you will be driven away from mankind, and your dwelling place will be with the beasts of the field. You will be given grass to eat like cattle, and 7 periods of time will pass over you until you recognize. Let me say it again. Until you recognize that the Most High is ruler over the realm of mankind and bestows it, that is sovereignty, on whomever he wishes. Immediately. Remember, God's purposes are never cut off, never thwarted. Immediately after the voice came from heaven, judgment fell. The word concerning Nebuchadnezzar was fulfilled. He was driven away from mankind, began eating grass like cattle. His body was drenched with the dew of heaven until his hair had grown like eagle's feathers and his nails like bird's claws. Pause and imagine that. The man who walked on the roof of the palace is now grazing in the field outside the walls of the palace for 7 years, I take it. His hair grows long, of course, and his nails curl and twist like birds' claws. He is insane. He once had his faculties. He once was able to speak the words. I read no words that he spoke. He's eating like a beast in the field. He's grazing. He's living in the elements of the land. He is nothing, nothing. Because the sovereign God of heaven said, that's enough. Curtains. And he's there all that period of time. I call that a cataclysmic experience.
1: There's nothing that God cannot do. No obstacle he can't clear. No purpose that can be thwarted or cut off. Chuck Swindoll opened the final message in our study of Job today by lifting our eyes to the sheer power of God, the one who does according to his will and whose plans unfold exactly as he intends. And there's more ahead when Chuck continues the message titled, What Job Teaches Us About Our God. This is Insight for Living, and if today's program has stirred something in you, we invite you to use the practical Bible study resources Insight for Living UK offers. 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
4: You know what? If he's a faithful God, and he is, I don't have to worry and fret. I can say, thank you, Father, that you're in control. This is painful. I don't like it. If you ask me, God, I'd like to get out now. Instantly, I'd like to be catapulted out of this. But Lord, you know better than I do. And so I'm going to trust you to keep me here until you've accomplished your purpose. I'm not going to worry about my circumstances or people's attitudes. I'm going to worry about nothing. I'm going to trust you for everything.
5: Welcome to In Touch, the teaching ministry of Dr. Charles Stanley. Ecclesiastes chapter 3 tells us there's a time to be born and a time to die, a time to laugh and a time to cry, a time to gain and a time to lose. But no matter how far the pendulum of our life swings, God never changes. Here's part 2 of Encouragement for Every Season of Life.
4: Just as we have changing seasons in nature, we have changing seasons in our own life. And if you'll think about it, we have spring and summer and fall and winter, and all of them have different characteristics. We don't have one long, continuous spring or one continuous summer, but changing seasons in our life and changing seasons in nature. And oftentimes we forget the fact that we have those seasons in our own life. And the question for us is this: is there some principle or is there some truth in the Word of God that will encourage you and me in those difficult, trying times when the seasons of our life seem to be in the negative case? Is there some scripture, some principle in the Word of God that works through every single season of life? Or do we have to fumble through the Bible and find one truth for this season, one truth for that season, another principle this season, another principle that season? Or is there one single principle? Somebody says no, because when I think about all the different seasons of life that I go through or have been through in life, surely there isn't one single principle in the Bible that'll take care of all of those. And I am here to tell you today, yes, there is. There is one single principle that will see you through, sustain you, and encourage you in every single changing season of life, no matter what. And that's what I want to talk about in this message, the encouragement for every season of life, whether it is seasons of time or whether it is seasons of circumstances, we're all going through them. And the question is there a principle? Yes, there is. And I want you to turn, if you will, to the book of Lamentations. That's Isaiah, Jeremiah, Lamentations, Ezekiel. And I want you to turn, if you will, to the third chapter. And I want to read one single verse, or two verses here, really. Two verses of scripture here. One of these verses you're very familiar with. Listen to what he says, beginning in verse 22 of Lamentations chapter 3. The Lord's loving kindnesses indeed never cease, for his compassions never fail. They are new every morning. Great is your faithfulness. What is the one single principle in Scripture that God will use to absolutely sustain us through every changing, moving season in our life? And that principle is the faithfulness of God. The faithfulness of God is the one single principle that'll see you through every changing season, no matter how deep, no matter how dark, no matter how despairing, no matter how depressing, no matter how hopeless, no matter how helpless, no matter how good things are. There is a single principle that will encourage you through every single one of them. Well, I believe the Bible's very clear about that. So I want us to look at our particular verse here in Lamentations, first of all, and listen to what he says in verse 22. He says, "The Lord's loving kindnesses indeed never cease, for his compassions never fail." They're not there sometimes, but never cease, never fail means that it's constant, reliable, unwavering, unfaltering, and unchanging. That is God's care for us, his love for us, his provision for us, his protection of us, his interest in us never ceases, never changes. And he says they're new every morning. Now, you can spend some days of your life, and when the day is ended, you feel completely depleted and worn out and frazzled on your nerves or whatever it might be. And yet you wake up the next morning, what happens? You feel refreshed. You have a brand new day. God intends for his children to wake up every morning with this truth. God is going to be faithful to me today. It is his nature to be faithful. He's not going to fail me today. He's not going to waver on me today. He's not going to change on me today. He's not going to be forgetful. God is going to be faithful to me today. Great is thy faithfulness. Now, in light of all of that, let's think about some of these seasons that you and I go through. And what I want to do is to take you through some of them. And I want you to remind, it won't take you through all of them, take us a long time, but I want you to see how in each of these changing seasons of our life, he gives us a word to remind us of his faithfulness. So just get ready now and let's go through some of these, and let's begin, if you will, with that text when he says in Lamentations chapter 3 that his loving kindnesses never cease. He says they never fail. He says his compassions never fail and they're new every single morning. Great is your faithfulness. He is faithful when you're asleep, faithful when you're awake. Faithful when you love him, faithful when you don't love him. Faithful when you're good, faithful when you're bad. Faithful when you're needy, faithful when you have plenty. He is a faithful, loving God, ready, willing, present in every season of our life. Well, let's think about some of these other seasons. And so whether it's what we need or whatever it might be, let's, for example, think about those seasons of our life when we go through temptation and trial. Look, if you will, in 1 Corinthians chapter 10 for a moment. Those times of trial, difficulty, hardship, temptation, whatever it might be. Listen to what he says. In this season of our life, and there are seasons of life that oftentimes are prolonged, there are trials that go on and on and on, or temptations that a person may face over a period of time. Listen to what he says in verse 13. No temptation or trial has overtaken you, but such as is common to man. And God is faithful, who will not allow you to be tempted beyond what you're able, but will with the temptation, he'll provide the way of escape also that you may be able to endure it. Now, what is he saying? Watch this. God is so faithful to you and to me that he, listen, in his omniscience, he is overseeing, in his omnipotence, he is in his power, putting a limitation on, controlling every temptation and every trial you and I face so that he does not allow it to be so strong, so powerful, that it will overwhelm us if we're willing to place our trust in him. So that when we come to difficulties and trials and temptations in life, we are to look to the faithfulness of God to see us through it. He's there in those times of trial. For example, what about the times you and I are under satanic attack? Look, if you will, in 2 Thessalonians for a moment. 2 Thessalonians chapter 3, he says, verse 1, "Finally, brethren, pray for us that the word of the Lord will spread rapidly and be glorified just as it did also with you, and that we will be rescued from perverse and evil men, for not all have faith. But the Lord is faithful, and he will strengthen and protect you from the evil one." The Lord is faithful. He'll strengthen you, protect you from the evil one. What about those seasons of life that we go through of fear and uncertainty? Look, if you will, in Psalm 91 for a moment. Psalm 91, listen to what he says. We go through those times of uncertainty, and certainly we live the life that we live, where we live, in this society and life, this time in history. So many things are uncertain. Well, listen to this 91st Psalm, a wonderful Psalm. Let's just begin with verse 1. "He who dwells in the shelter of the Most High will abide in the shadow of the Almighty. I will say to the Lord, my refuge and my fortress, my God in whom I trust, For it is he who delivers you from the snare of the trap and from the deadly pestilence. He will cover you with his pinions. Under his wings you may seek refuge. His faithfulness is a shield and a bulwark. And a bulwark is like a solid wall-like structure to protect us. Listen to that. When we come to those times that we wonder what in the world is going on and we have fear, he says we're to run to the refuge. He says he's a refuge and he's a fortress. He's a bulwark. Well, you say, what about those seasons of life when I just can't trust him? Look, if you will, in 2 Timothy for a moment. And I want you to notice, because here is a passage that says there are times in our life when it's just difficult to concentrate. And sometimes we may hit some season of life where you think, God, I know it's what you said, but I'm having a horrible struggle believing you, God. Listen to what he says. He says in verse 13, if we are faithless, just can't trust him somehow. He remains faithful. He cannot deny himself. Thank God he's not a reactor to you and me. Thank God that his character doesn't change on the basis of how we change. His character doesn't change on the basis of who we are and what we are and what's going on in our life. He never changes. He is an absolute loving God who is faithful in every single circumstance of life, willing and ready to bring us through those uncertain times, those times when our faith may falter at times. Turn, if you will, to 1 Peter chapter 4, because there are seasons in our life when we go through difficulty and hardship and pain that's brought upon us by other people. Criticism, accusations, and just listen to somebody who lost their job because of some false accusation that somebody made, but they persuaded their boss that it was true. People go through all types of suffering. Is God faithful? Yes, he is. Listen to what he says in 1 Peter chapter 4, verse 19. Therefore, those who suffer according to the will of God shall entrust their souls to a faithful Creator in doing what is right. It may not be the popular thing, but it's the right thing. If you live godly in Christ Jesus, you won't do the popular thing. You live godly in Christ Jesus, you'll do things people don't understand, but you know what? God understands. The important thing is that you and I trust in the faithfulness of God to see us through those seasons of life that are testy and trying and appear to be negative to us. But what may appear to be negative to us, God may be working out the most powerful positive results in our life. Well, what about those seasons of life when we know that God's disciplined hand is in our life? What about those seasons? Turn, if you will, back to Psalm 119 for a moment. Verse 75 in this 119th Psalm. Listen to what David says. He says, I know, O Lord, that your judgments are righteous and that in faithfulness you have afflicted me. So now, wait a minute. You mean to tell me that there are seasons of life of God's discipline? Yes. And you mean to tell me that God is being faithful when he disciplines us? Yes, he is. Because you know what he says? He says, those whom he loves, he disciplines. He is a gracious, loving, great God, a God who is so great that every single facet of our life is before his eyes, in his presence, in his keeping, under his power, under his authority, and always working those things out for our good. There are many other attributes of God, but faithful means that in whatever circumstance you and I face, he's there with all of his power, in all of his wisdom, to see us through it, no matter what it may be. Now, I want to say one last thing about all this. What can you expect? Well, listen to this very carefully. It's brief, but it's very important. Number one, it'll shield you from worry. When you have chosen to trust the trustworthiness of God, he's faithful, and you come to the conclusion and you're committing yourself to the faithfulness of God, he will shield you from worry. Does not Paul say, don't be anxious about anything, but in everything by prayer and supplication with thanksgiving, let your requests be made known to God. He'll put a garrison of troops around you, angelic troops around you to protect you. You see, if I'm not trusting in his trustworthiness, I'm going to fret, and I'm going to worry, and I'm going to be anxious, and I'm going to be concerned, I'm going to try to manipulate, and I'm going to try to change my circumstances. But you know what? If he's a faithful God, and he is, I don't have to worry and fret. I can say, thank you, Father, that you're in control, This is painful. I don't like it. If you ask me, God, I'd like to get out now. Instantly, I'd like to be catapulted out of this, but Lord, you know better than I do. And so I'm going to trust you to keep me here until you've accomplished your purpose. I'm not going to worry about my circumstances or people's attitudes. I'm going to worry about nothing. I'm going to trust you for everything. So the first thing it's going to do is to shield me from worry. There's a second very important thing here that I want us to look at, and that's this. It'll safeguard us from murmuring. Now listen carefully. When I say safeguard us against murmuring, here's what I've noticed, that oftentimes when people live their lives and they come and they finally retire, and so life changes, and they don't have all those responsibilities they used to have. What happens is oftentimes they lose their sense of purpose, they lose their sense of meaning, and they begin to murmur. And the truth is, it all begins with their negative attitude. And what happens? Murmurers have several results in their life. First of all, when I think about what they are, I think about the fact that a murmurer is a person who causes great discontent with themselves and with people around them. And they're oftentimes very divisive. And they can become very destructive, not even realize what they're doing. When, upon coming to that season of their life, they're willing to say, God, whatever you want, that's what I want. I'm willing because you are my creator and because you have saved me and kept me through all these years and have prospered me and blessed me and given me health. Lord, the rest of my life, here am I. What do you want to do with me? Where do you want to send me? What do you want to do? How do you want to use me? But first thing he does is he shields us from worry when we put our trust in him, safeguards us against murmuring. And what does he do? He supports us with awesome, sustaining strength. Listen to this verse. Fear not, I am with you. Do not anxiously look about you, for I am your God. Listen to this. I will strengthen you. I will help you. I will uphold you with my righteous right hand. That's the kind of God you and I have. I don't know what season of life you may be in, but this much I know, there is one single principle. If you will trust God and trust him for his faithfulness, he will see you through every single season. And you'll be confident and assured of who's in control. You'll be able to rest in his awesome purpose, in his strength, and in his power, and in his healing. And you'll be able to be used of God till the last day of your life. Now, somebody may say, but let me just tell you something now. I've been in this season a long time. Now, this is when you and I can know that we are fully committed to him. When we can say to him, Father, keep me in this season until you have accomplished your purpose and your plan, because I know that your purpose and your plan is the best. In my mind, God, I want to get on to the next season. But Lord, I know that in your wisdom, your plan's the best. God knows exactly what he's doing. And here's what happens. You begin to relax. And you begin to experience a peace in your heart that very same season brought you trouble and anxiety and fretting and fuming and all the rest. And all of a sudden, your season hasn't changed, but your attitude's changed. Your feelings have changed. Your trust in Almighty God has taken a skyrocket view. All of a sudden, you're seeing that God's up to something good in your life, no matter what. Now, you may not be a Christian, and you wonder what all this is about. I want to tell you. You will never go through the seasons of life the way God intended until you first of all recognize that you need God. Asking him to forgive you of your sins and placing your faith in him through his son Jesus Christ, who went to the cross, paid your sin debt in full, and made it possible for you to be a forgiven child of God and eternally secure from the moment you trust him as your Savior till the moment and through the moment you die. And then let him have your life. Just stand back and watch what God will do in your life if you will place your trust in a faithful God for every changing season of life. Father, how grateful we are by how great you are. Your precious word, a simple guidebook, an awesome guidebook, full of truth, all truth, guiding us through the changing seasons of life to bring us to a place that no matter what we're facing, we can do so with absolute confidence. Your presence, your power, your love, your compassion, your loving kindness toward us. And we pray this in Jesus' name. Amen.
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4: It's interesting to me when I meet other folks who are not nearly my age, and they're just fretting over something and just having this terrible time. And I want to say to them, you know what? Just relax. And yet, it's exciting to me to watch them fret and fume and be anxious and then watch God answer prayer and me be able to say, you know, isn't He just who He says He is? And it's just exciting to watch people, how God works in their life and how they grow. And we all grow the same way. Difficulty, hardship, pain, suffering. I don't know of anybody who grows very much, who has everything in the world they want. In fact, the truth is that'd be a little boring. I'll give you a simple example of that. There was a time when if I wanted a piece of camera equipment, I'd pray and seek the Lord and save my money and you name it and go through it all. And I remember one time my family said, we want to give you so-and-so for Christmas, a piece of camera equipment. I said, no, I don't want you that. Well, why not? Don't you want it? Yes, but why don't you let us give it to you? I don't want you to give it to me. I want God to provide it in His way, because if you give it to me, then I don't know, there must have been some quirk in me. I didn't want to give it to me. It's almost like I wanted God and myself to settle this issue so that I knew only He did it. But that taught me a great lesson. And that is, trust Him, and if you trust Him, He will meet your need no matter what. You just look back and say, here's what He did here and here. And what you do is you build up this long experience of answer after answer after answer and God's goodness and love and mercy. Then you look back and think, why did I doubt God there? And why was I anxious about that? When's He ever failed me?
5: 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Coming up on In Touch, is your time alone with God fulfilling? 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
4: Do not let your hearts be troubled. You believe in God? Believe also in me. My Father's house has many rooms. If that were not so, would I have told you that I am going there to prepare a place for you? And if I go and prepare a place for you, I will come back and take you to be with me, so that you also may be where I am.
5: My name is Diana, and I am from London. And I just want to say what a blessing Premier Christian Radio has been to me. I have been a Christian all my life. And a couple of years ago, I moved abroad to work somewhere in the Middle East, where there wasn't a lot of religious freedom, but I was blessed to get connected to a church where I found people were really hungry for God. People were really on fire for Christ in a way that I hadn't quite experienced. And it was here where I sort of feel like I truly found or reconnected with God as I started reading my Bible and spending time in the Word. And I was blessed to have many people within the church encouraging and providing resources and support to help you really live out the Word of God. I moved back to the UK fairly recently, and it might not be everyone's situation, but it's been my experience that in places where people have religious freedom like we do here in the UK, we tend to be somewhat a bit complacent in our pursuit of God. So it took me a while to try and find a church that I could connect to. And it was getting a bit frustrated because I felt like I was struggling to connect, to find sort of the experience that I'd had abroad and to sort of really get plugged into a church where I felt I was really growing as a Christian. And I randomly came across Premier Christian Radio, and I feel like it has really helped to fill that gap for me. Premier is very passionate and intentional about sharing the undiluted Word of God to our hungry souls. It's provided an opportunity for me to be fully immersed in the Word all day long. And it's through Premier that I've actually come across some amazing teachers that I had never heard of, like Chuck Swindoll and David Jeremiah. It's been such a blessing. I feel like Premier truly understands the times in which we're living, the challenges we're facing in the world today, and it brings programs that are not just appropriate, but it draws directly from the Word of God. And in a time where we're not really getting a lot of truth, it provides us God's undiluted truth in its entirety, and I'm very grateful for that.
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1: Even though we give lip service to grace, we've largely lost sight of the grace of God. And because, you know, if you're growing in grace and if you're filled with grace, guess how that's going to translate into your life? It's going to translate into graciousness. You're going to be gracious. You're going to give people the benefit of the doubt. You're not going to be swift to run, to judge, and to condemn, and so forth, especially before you get all the facts, which so often people are doing these days.
0: Today on Back to Basics, Pastor Brian continues his study in the book of Galatians. Join us as Pastor Brian concludes his teaching on Galatians chapter 1, verses 1 through 5, in a message titled, The Life of the Age to Come. And now, here's Pastor Brian.
1: We're living in a time where people want to really focus on the love of God, which is good, but you can't focus on the love of God to the exclusion of the holiness of God, which means that sin has to be dealt with. And sin had to be dealt with through a sacrifice. Atonement had to be made. A life had to be given for the sins that were committed. And once again, in our time, this is something that is unpopular. There's, like I said, there's much talk about God's love. And God's love is a great thing to talk about because it's true. God does love us. And he did demonstrate his love for us through the death of Christ. But we have to remember that it wasn't simply a demonstration of his love. The death of Christ was making a payment for our sins. So the nature of the death of Christ was first and foremost a sacrifice for sin. We cannot lose sight of that. Secondly, the object was to deliver. The word can also be translated rescue, to deliver or rescue us from this present evil age. So this is also what happened through the death of Christ, that for those who receive him, that we are rescued from this present evil age. We are pulled out of it in a sense, and we'll talk more about that in a moment. But then the third thing is the origin of the death of Christ is in the will of God the Father. And again, we sometimes have confusion. People think, well, you know, Jesus, the New Testament God, he's the nice, gracious God. The Old Testament God is the angry God, the wrathful God. And so Jesus steps in. God really wants to destroy everybody, but Jesus steps in and talks them out of it. And he takes the brunt of things for us. And but the whole picture is that, you know, God the Father is

applies it. And so there's no, like we said, there's no pitting Jesus against Paul, and there's certainly no pitting God the Father against God the Son. Our salvation originated in the will of God the Father. But now we want to come back, and I want to focus today on the object of this salvation that came through the death of Christ. And as we said, it is to deliver or rescue us from this present evil age. And so let me quote to you from John Stott. He said, "The Bible divides history into two ages, this age and the age to come. It tells us that the age to come has come already because Christ inaugurated it, although this present age has not yet finally passed away. So the two ages are running their course in parallel. They overlap one another. Christian conversion means being rescued from the old age and being transferred into the new age, the age to come. And here's the key sentence, and the Christian life is living in this present evil age, the life of the age to come." And thus the title of our message today, the life of the age to come. That's what we want to talk about, because this is what Jesus came to do in delivering us from this evil age. He doesn't take us out of the world, right? We're still here. So what does it mean that he delivered us from it? Well, he has saved us. He's brought us to himself, and he's given us the experience of the life of the age to come. We get to live that life of the age to come in this present world. And so because we are called to experience this life of the age to come, that will translate itself into us who are still living in the present evil age, living radically different than the way the rest of the world is living. And so that is going to be the mark of those who are the followers of Christ. We're going to have a life that is distinct. It doesn't mean we're going to dress differently. It doesn't mean we're going to, you know, eat different kind of food. It doesn't mean that we're necessarily going to be entertained by different things, although obviously it would apply there to some degree. But it's not those kinds of things that we're talking about. It's talking about a life that is centered in the things of the Spirit, a life that has a quality beyond anything that you could ever find in this present evil age. It is the life of the age to come. And I would define the life of the age to come in this way: living in the freedom that comes from living in the fullness of God's grace. That's the big picture point. Living in the freedom that comes from living in the fullness of God's grace. Listen, the more you understand God's grace, the more you live in God's grace, guess what? The freer you are. The freer you are. And the freer you are, the more joy you have, the more love you have, the more hope you have. All of those things come along with the freedom. And so that's why, you know, our theme for our study of Galatians is free in Christ. We have to understand we're free in Christ. And so I want to just take a look at a few things that we are freed from. And so this will be just kind of a little bit of an overview of the content of the epistle, not entirely, but just a few things. And we'll look at all these things in much more detail as we make our way through the epistle. But first of all, as we're talking about living in the freedom that comes from living in the fullness of God's grace, we're talking about freedom from the bondage to sin. Freedom from the bondage to sin. Sin is our enemy. Sin is not our friend. Sin is that destructive force. Sin is that thing that is ruining life, ruining everybody's lives. And Jesus came to free us from bondage to sin. So we no longer have to live under the dominion of sin. We no longer have to live in the grip of sin that is destroying our lives. In chapter 5, verses 19 through 21, Paul lists a number of things that

0: he says are manifestations of the flesh, he says that those who habitually practice these things will not in the end partake of the kingdom of God. But this is what he speaks of. He speaks of adultery, fornication, uncleanness, lewdness, idolatry, sorcery, hatred, contentions, jealousies, outburst of wrath, selfish ambition, dissension, heresy, envy, murder, drunkenness, revelries, and the like. So these are the kinds of things, when we're talking about sin, these are the things that Christ came to free us from these things. Every single thing in this list will destroy you. That's what it will do. It will wreck your life. It will wreck the lives of people around you. It's an offense to God. And Jesus came to set us free from bondage to these things. But also, he came to set us free from the need for the world's approval that leads to idolatry, which also leads us then into sin. You know, how often are people doing things because they're seeking the approval of their peers, or they're seeking the approval of somebody in the culture, or, you know, just maybe the culture in general or whatever. And as they're seeking that approval, they're really idolizing that thing, and they're living out their lives based on what people think about them. And they're engaging sometimes in the behavior that they're engaging in because, well, this is what the world is saying to do if you want to be accepted and all of that. But Christ frees us from that, because Christ gives us an identity in him that brings me to a place where I don't really have to worry about what the world thinks of me anymore. I don't have to live up to somebody else's expectation or standard. I am fulfilled and complete in Christ, and I'm delivered from that bondage that is so often placed upon me. So freedom from the bondage to sin. Secondly, there's freedom from legalism and bondage to religious rituals. Now, the interesting thing about Galatians is more about the second point than it is about the first point. Even though it's referenced, the first point is referenced, the majority of the epistle to the Galatians is not really dealing with the sins of the flesh so much as we would think of them, like Paul just listed them there, but the majority of Galatians is dealing with sins that manifest themselves in religious ritual and legalism. Now, sometimes it's even hard for us to conceive that that is sin. But this is the very thing that Paul was fighting against. These Judaizers didn't come into town and say, hey, you guys, Paul's wrong. You can fornicate all you want. Paul's wrong. You can go out and drink as much as you want. You know, don't listen to what Paul said. No, they came in and said, Paul's wrong. Jesus isn't enough. The gospel isn't enough. God's grace isn't enough. You need to be more religious. That's what they said. And that's what Paul was fighting against. And for us, that's sometimes almost like, it's like our brains can't even go there, because we sometimes think just like they did. We think, well, of course, God wants me to be more religious. And so we end up finding ourselves in bondage to legalism and in bondage to religious ritual. And so Paul says to the Galatians in 4, 9, and 10, he says, but now after you have known God, or rather are known by him, how is it that you turn again to the weak and beggarly elements to which you desire again to be in bondage? You observe days and months and seasons and years. What's the matter with you? That's what he's saying. Then he goes on, he says, stand fast, therefore, in the liberty by which Christ has made us free, and do not be entangled again in a yoke of bondage. And the yoke of bondage that he's talking about there is bondage to religious ritual and legalistic ideas about things. And so we will inevitably talk much about that in our study, because this is pretty much the primary issue. And even though This is a very common thing. Even though we might be part of a church that emphasizes grace or part of a movement that emphasizes grace, or we believe in our heads about the grace of God, it's easy. It's one of the easiest things in the world to drift into legalism. And drifting into legalism, you know what that looks like? It really comes down to we start adding to what God said. And we start putting up a standard of righteousness that exceeds the standard that God put up. And then inevitably, we start judging everybody by that standard. That's exactly what the Pharisees did. The Pharisees put up a higher standard than God had put up. And then they judged everybody that didn't live up to their standard. And we sometimes can do the same thing. So our study of Galatians will bring us, through our growing in grace, it'll bring us freedom from legalism and bondage to religious ritual. And then there's also freedom from racial and cultural division. As we study through this book, we're going to see that those were some of the problems. There was racial conflict in the church in Galatia, because there was this idea among the Jews that they kind of had a superiority complex. They thought they were better than the Gentiles. And that brought division. And then there was a cultural division. There was the Hebrew culture that saw itself as superior to the Hellenistic culture. And so you had this racial and cultural division that developed there. But Paul says in chapter 3, verse 28 of Galatians, he says, there is neither Jew nor Greek, there is neither slave nor free, there is neither male nor female, for you are all one in Christ Jesus. And you see, when we grow in God's grace, all of those things that would naturally perhaps divide us, all of those things are done away with. And racial issues and cultural things, they're no longer the thing. We don't let that get in the way of love and of fellowship and those things. We allow for cultural distinctions, obviously, but we don't make a big deal over them. And of course, the racial thing, we just blow that completely out of the water because there's not any basis for any division regarding that whatsoever. So freedom from racial and cultural division. And then fourthly, freedom from judgmentalism and a critical spirit. Listen, there is so much judgmentalism in the church today, and such a critical spirit. It is unbelievable. But here's what it says. It says we have a bunch of immature Christians, because you know what? The more you grow in grace, the less judgmental and critical you become. That's the reality. And again, Paul addresses that to the Galatians. He said, for you, brethren, have been called to freedom. Only do not use freedom as an opportunity for the flesh, but through love serve one another. For all the law is fulfilled in one word, even in this, you shall love your neighbor as yourself. But if you bite and devour one another, beware lest you be consumed by one another. Paul is describing here what happens when people develop a judgmental and a hypercritical spirit. You bite and devour and consume one another. And, you know, it's almost like in the body of Christ today, you can see this biting and devouring and consuming. And it really is quite astounding how much vitriol there is from Christians toward other Christians who, you know, maybe there's a disagreement. Has anybody ever heard of the idea of agreeing to disagree agreeably? When it comes to non-essential things, I'm not talking about essentials of the faith, but when it comes to non-essentials, you know, people are going to see things a little bit differently, and we need to be gracious toward one another and not hateful. And, you know, it's just crazy. But like I said, to me, it's just indicative of the fact that we, even though we give lip service to grace, we've largely lost sight of the grace of God. And because, you know, if you're growing in grace and if you're filled with grace, guess how that's going to translate into your life? It's going to translate into graciousness. You're going to be gracious. You're going to give people the benefit of the doubt. You're not going to be swift to run, to judge and to condemn and so forth, especially before you get all of the facts, which so often people are doing these days. So, and then fifthly and finally, and as we're talking about here, living in the freedom that comes from living in the fullness of God's grace, there is the freedom in the Spirit to walk in love and joy and peace and patience and kindness and goodness and faithfulness and gentleness and self-control. So the Galatians, here they are. Paul comes to town, he brings the gospel. These people are Gentiles, they're heathens, they're idol worshipers. And they hear this great news of God's love and mercy and grace through Jesus who died for their sins. And Paul says, you just need to believe on the Lord Jesus Christ and you shall be saved. And they all embraced that. And it was glorious. It was wonderful. It was amazing. And they had this experience of joy and they had this experience of love and they had this experience of unity and hope and all of those things. And then what happened? False teaching comes to town. False teachers come to town. False teaching sets in and they become hyper-religious and hyper-critical and judgmental. And pretty soon it's all ruined. Paul says, you know, what happened to you? And at one point he says, who bewitched you? Who cast a spell on you? And you know, his own personal experience, he says, there was a time when your love for me was so strong. Here in Galatians, he says, you would have plucked out your own eyes and given them to me. This is where we get the idea that Paul had an eye disease. Paul said, there was a time when you would have plucked out your own eyes and given them to me. What happened? How did everything change? You see, they went from loving Paul and appreciating Paul and, oh, Paul's our father in the faith and he brought us to the gospel, to questioning Paul's apostleship, to questioning his doctrine. They came to a place where they felt like, well, Paul just, he doesn't really know. We know the truth. They became lifted up with pride and it ruined everything. Grace changes everything for the good. Legalism ruins everything. That's really what it does. It'll ruin your life. It'll ruin your experience. And it'll really just make your environment miserable because you're just judging everybody and you're critical of everything. And, you know, it's like a disease. And we've got to resist that. And the antidote to the disease is grace. We've got to grow in God's grace. And that's what we're going to do as we go through Galatians. So we're rescued by the death of Christ from this present evil age so we can go on, move forward, live the life of the age to come, life in the fullness of God's grace. That's what we're talking about. And listen, we want to see a great work of God's Spirit. We want to see, we talk about a revival, an outpouring of the Spirit of God. And you know what that really is? That is an outpouring of God's grace. And it's a revolutionary thing. You know, grace is so revolutionary because it sweeps through a culture, it sweeps through a community, and it brings in all kinds of people that quite often the religious people would never give the time of day to or let in the door of their churches. That's happened over and over. It didn't just happen in the 60s here. It's happened over and over again in the history of the church. It's an outpouring of God's grace, and quite often it's too radical for religious people. They can't handle it. Wait, no, God can't save people like that. It just doesn't, you know, fit with our theology. But God does save people.
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0: And then sometimes it's like, well, you know, God hasn't saved them enough for me. I'm not comfortable yet with them. You know, they need to be more saved than they are. Because grace doesn't only save us, it sanctifies us. And because it's grace, it's patient with our sanctification process. But a lot of times we're not patient with the sanctification process. We want to see people sanctified overnight. Of course, as long as it's not us, but we want everybody else to be sanctified overnight, right? We want to give room for our own little pet sins, but we don't really want there to be any patience or grace extended to other people's issues. So Galatians is revolutionary because it's about the gospel of grace. And I trust that God's gonna use this epistle in our lives to renew us in his grace. And of course, as that happens to us personally, it's going to affect us collectively, and it's gonna be a great thing all the way around.

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11: If you have your Bibles, go with me to the book of Hebrews, chapter 13 and 9 in the King James. We're going to kind of tie up some things from last week and then move right into what we're going to be dealing with. I want to talk to you about prosperity under grace. And so what you got to do is train your ears. When you hear prosperity, you don't hear money. When you hear prosperity, you got to train your ears. You hear wholeness. You hear healing just as much as you hear money. You hear peace just as much as you hear money. These are things we got to train ourselves into as we work out of that old platform of religion that taught it just that one-sided. I'm going to talk to you this morning, prosperity under grace, but here's what we're going to be dealing with. We're going to deal with from God with us to God in us. From God with us to God in us. And I want to start off here because this statement right here is so heavy. He says, and I want to prove it to you, when your soul, that's your mind, your will, and your emotions, when your soul is rooted in grace, when your soul is rooted in grace, when your thinking is rooted in grace, when your mind is rooted in grace, your emotions are rooted in grace. And so that means we got to take time to get in grace. When you're rooted in grace, your life begins to reflect grace effortlessly. It starts flowing out effortlessly. Now, it's taking some effort now to renew our mind, to retrain our thinking. But he says when you are rooted in this thing, then it'll begin to pour out effortlessly. Verse 9, Hebrews chapter 13 and 9 says, "Be not carried about with divers and strange doctrines, for it is a good thing that the heart be established in what? Grace. Not with meats," those were doctrines of meat, which have not profited them, that have been occupied by these other doctrines, that it is a good thing for your heart to be filled with grace. Now look at this, Hebrews chapter 13, verse 5 and 9 in the Mirror translation. Hebrews 13:5. All right, he says, don't give money a prominent place in your thoughts. Wow. Because we're sitting in the midst of the world, that's all we think about. Don't give money a prominent place in your thoughts. Realize that what you already have is priceless.
12: Yes. Amen. Amen.
11: We got Jesus, bro. Don't give money a prominent place in your thought. Realize that what you already have is priceless. He has said that he will never quit on you. He has said that he will never abandon you. Before I read on, I want to show you where he said that. Go to Joshua 1 and 5 in the King James. What we have is priceless. And we're giving money a prominent place in our thinking. Look what he says. There shall not any man be able to stand before thee all the days of your life. As I was with Moses, so I will be with thee. I will not fail thee, nor will I forsake thee. God is not going to fail you. He's not going to forsake you. I don't care what's going on in your life. You got someone. You have something that's priceless. Go back to the Hebrews 13:5, Mirror. Don't give money a prominent place in your thoughts. Realize that what you already have is priceless. He has said that he will never quit on you. Oh my God. He won't abandon you. Even when you think you run him away, he ain't gonna quit on you. He's not gonna abandon you. Honey, in your worst ditch, you may have fallen in a bad ditch. God is not going to leave you. This is reason enough for total and continual commitment. I ain't leaving him. I'm not leaving him. Why? He's not gonna leave. He's committed not to leave me. And regardless of how painful it is, and there are hurtful things that happen in relationships and in life, but God's not going to leave me. He's not going to abandon me. I don't know if you have been abandoned before, but God's not going to abandon you. Look at verse 9. Do not be swayed by distracting speculations. Any influence foreign to what grace communicates, even if it seems very entertaining and carries the Christian label, it is to be shunned. So he's warning us now, be careful about the stuff that's in the atmosphere, the stuff that people are preaching, the podcasters and the influencers. Be careful about all that now. He said, feast on grace. Lord have mercy. Say it out loud. Feast on grace.
13: Feast on grace.
11: Do not dilute your diet with legalism. All right, we need to just stop right there. What does it mean? He says, feast on grace and don't dilute your diet with legalism. Specifically, he's talking here, legalism includes any form of self-sacrifice or any form of self-effort with the illusion of gaining further favor from God or improving your spiritual standing before God. So he says, don't dilute your diet of grace with legalism. And what he says is, now you're performing to try to see if you can get a better standing or position with God to do something for you. I tell you, if I can give $1,000 a day, then I'm gonna be in a better position for God to bless me and to give something. You're not giving. See how that's legalism? You're not giving because you love God. You're not giving out of a cheerful heart. You're giving to try to earn God's favor.
14: Well, so I don't give.
11: Well, ain't nothing gonna happen either there. It's the purpose behind a thing. What's motivating you is what that is. You give $1,000 because you love God and you're devoted to Him.
15: You don't give money to see if it can motivate God to kind of, you know, do a little favor here, do a little something. And then remind him, you know, I gave $1,000 on Sunday. That's what we used to do with tithing. You know I'm a tither. So what you're saying is, I'm a tither. So you need to go and get busy. He says you're not feasting on grace. You've diluted your diet of grace with your performance-based mentality, saying if I can perform better, then God will do better. And the more that I can do equals the more that God can do. That ain't how this works, guys. That's not how this works. We feast on grace. Giving should be an expression of your love and devotion, not an illusion to gain further favor with God. Now, how do we do this? How do we live this life of wholeness under grace? How do we live this life of prosperity under grace? We're going to compare in contrast what Joseph had versus what we have today. Go to Genesis chapter 39 and verse 2. Genesis chapter 39 and verse 2. Hey, buddy. All right. Let's read verse 2 out loud together. Ready, read. And the Lord, let's start over again. Y'all all off key, all off sync. Just for, what is this? That ain't no excellence. Come on. No, I'm just playing. Verse 2, ready to read. And the Lord was with Joseph, and he was a prosperous man. All right, stop right there. The Lord was with Joseph. He was a prosperous man. You see how that goes together? The Lord was with Joseph, and he was a prosperous man. So if I were to ask you a question, what was given the reason for Joseph being a prosperous man? So the Lord being with Joseph made him a prosperous man, that he was a prosperous man. Remember, he was just purchased as a slave, and a slave has nothing. He was purchased by Potiphar. The Lord was with Joseph, and he was a prosperous man, even though he was a slave. God, I don't know. So your title, your job, your past, and your inheritance, none of those things make you a prosperous man. The Lord was with Joseph, and he was a prosperous man. And he was in the house of his master, the Egyptian. Look at the next verse. And his master saw that the Lord was with him. Now, how did he see that? I mean, the Lord is invisible. How did he see the Lord? Did he see the Lord, you know, walking arm in arm with Joseph? No. He saw that the Lord was with him. How? Because he saw the Lord made all that he did. Now, this word prosper is translated success. He made everything he did successful in his hands. I still believe that we're supposed to be so successful, companies should be ringing our phone off saying, can we have some more of them world changes? And we ask, well, what area do you need them in? It don't matter. We just want them, if they're just connected with us. Wow. So he saw that he prospered because he saw everything he did worked. Because the Lord was with him. Right, now watch this very carefully now. Joseph was a slave, yet called prosperous. Why? Because the Lord was what? Say it. With him. Prosperity was not tied to position, nor was it tied to possession, but it was tied to God's nearness. No. You're not prosperous because you know the Lord and you go to church. You're not prosperous because you tell everybody you're a Christian. You're prosperous because of the nearness of God. In other words, you can't be phony with this. Either you got a relationship with God or you just playing. Oh, I know Jesus. See, because they that know their Lord, they that know God shall do exploits, shall be strong and do exploits. See, the authenticity of your relationship with God is going to determine your prosperity. Because, Paul, is you really saved? Okay, and I'm not questioning your salvation as much as I am questioning the relationship or your nearness. Your nearness. We'll come think about it. Even a relationship, you have a relationship with your husband and wife, and y'all still might not share nearness. So I'm talking about intimacy. Nearness. How intimate are you with your God? How near are you with your God? Are there times in your life it's just you and God? Or is that only times when you come to church? Come to church? You come here to be built up. Please understand, you're not here to worship God. I mean, some of the worship songs, but the real worship is how can God work through you and use you? That's real worship. You worship God really when you leave the church. You come here to get built up so you can go out there and worship God. And you say, Lord, do what you want to do through me and with me. Doing what he wants to do through you and with him is real worship. See, we got so much Christian religiosity that we and then we argue with people about what we think we know and what we know wrong. And the reason why it's wrong, because you still don't understand that you are reading out of a Western book that's been translated into a Western language, and you see everything in a Western mindset, and you've lost the whole footing of what's trying to be said in the Bible, and can't nobody tell you nothing. Just like a lady called the other day, she said, y'all need to stay away from that Greek. Nearness.
16: Yeah.
15: Real relationship. So what time did you talk to God? What you say to him this morning or this afternoon or at night? Measure your relationship with God with the relationship you have with your loved ones. Imagine if you talk to your wife or your husband just once a day. What kind of relationship you think you got? That ain't gonna work. Nearness. You walk with him. You talk to him. And I'm not talking about walking and talk to him out of religious books. I'm talking about walking with God and saying to him stuff like, hey God, I am so, so upset. Mm-hmm. And to be honest, I'm mad at you. I mean, where were you? I mean, I was in this meeting and I didn't even know what to say. I was waiting on you. Where were you? He said, well, you told me we was going to meet every day at 2:00 and you didn't show up and I had everything you needed at that particular time and you want to blame me for it? That's all right. I told you to cast all your care on me because I care for you. Go on, put everything, all your hurt, your pain, your anger, your narcissism, put it all on me. I'm big enough to take it. And I won't leave you, and you ain't gonna hurt my feelings. I'm gonna be here with you because I'm committed to you. I'm gonna never leave you nor forsake you. Yes. But you think you have to be spiritually deep to talk to the Lord. Thou God Almighty, maker of heaven and earth. God, like, dude, I just want to know you. I didn't come here for blessings. I came here for you. When are we gonna get that? You. A real relationship with you. So that you feel funny, you feel weird when a day is coming to the close and you haven't spent any time with him. That person is prosperous. I don't want you to get it twisted. That person's prosperous. Stuff starts working. Oh my God. I sense the presence of God is squatting to sit on some of you right now. Some of your hunger for God is being stirred up. I want him. I want him. Amen.
11: Thank you, Lord. So prosperity was not tied to his position. He was a slave. It wasn't tied to his possessions. He didn't have nothing. It was tied to his nearness. Okay, so now let's examine this in the Old Testament first, and then in the New Testament, see what we find out there in the Old Covenant. In the Old Covenant, and what I said examine, let's examine the presence. In the Old Covenant, the presence of God, it came and then it went. The Spirit of the Lord came heavily upon such and so, such and so, and then it went. The Spirit of the Lord came heavily upon Elijah, and he outran the chariots to the entrance of Jezreel, and then it went. So the presence of God and the Spirit would come and go in the old covenant. So God's presence in the Old Covenant was conditional, and it was based on two things: obedience and calling. It was based on obedience and calling in the Old Testament. Okay? So if you were not obedient, ain't nothing coming on you. Okay? And then the calling may have merited for the presence of God to be on you for certain things that you were called to, like Samuel and those folks. The Spirit of God would even come on the prophets. The Spirit of the Lord is upon me, and this is what he told me to tell you. Joseph's favor was seasonal and tied to external visitations. We see, we read the Bible and we read it like it's something that happens all the time. Some of this stuff didn't happen but one time. You know, the thing that happened with Abraham when he gave a tenth of his possessions after he realized that God was the one that gave him the victory. He didn't give a tenth of his possessions so that God could give him the victory. It was after he had walked in the victory, and Melchizedek showed up, said, "Don't you realize this and that? It was God that did this and that." And he heard that and he said, "Wow, I'm gonna give a tenth of everything that I have," in his stocks and stuff, that not stocks like New York stocks, but animal stocks. Okay? And that's so interesting to me, because in church today we teach you give and then that's gonna be the reason that's going to come to you. Now, Abraham gave after, because he's like, "Ooh, that was God. I'm going to honor him, and I'm going to honor the guys that are around me as well." So interesting how we just twist stuff, but want nobody to read and study to find out how it is, but we'll get religiously etched in that bad teaching and doctrine and go preach it to everybody, and then so quick to tell somebody they're going to hell and they twist it and stuff like that. And you flunked English. You don't know subject, verb, predicate, objects. You know none of that. You just start saying and rehearsing what some preacher who didn't know what he was talking about told you. And so you can't come to everybody's church, because you got to go to a church where you can hear what you already know. So you can holler and scream and let it know that I know this. "Oh, yes, sir, that what it said." Shut up, I can't hear. You ever sat by somebody who hollered and screamed the whole service right next to you, and you was trying to listen to the word and you couldn't holler here because they were so busy trying to let people know, "I know the Lord"? Well, I wonder how you do that when you go home, huh? Did you cuss last night? You cussed, I heard you. It was seasonal. Wow. Now let's look at the New Covenant, the presence of God. So in the Old Covenant, the presence came and it went. In the New Covenant, the presence is in us. When did it get in us? The day you got born again. The day you had that wow moment to say, "Lord, I believe you. Something happened. It came in you." The day you got saved. Not because you performed, not because you did so. No, the day you said, "I believe," the presence of God came on the inside of you. So we have more than God with us. We have God what? Can't you see something right now? Every time I walk, I say this to myself: I'm more than what I know. Oh, I'm more than what I know. I rushed in yesterday off my walk. I heard this: discoveries don't happen without a journey. A journey doesn't happen without questions. And questions don't happen without hunger. I said, Lord, what are you showing me? He said, you got hungry one day because you were frustrated because stuff wasn't working. Your hunger led you to ask God a question, which Christian people don't do because they've been told not to question God. That's not what he talks about. There's a difference between asking God a question and questionings. Questionings in doubt. Questionings like you know, if you hadn't been here, my child would not have died. Or if you God, then why did this happen? If those are questionings. Questionings in doubt is what he said don't do. Because if it wasn't for a question, Mary asked the question, you gonna be pregnant with my son. And she said, how can this be, seeing I know not a man? A question. Nicodemus had a question. What must I do to be saved? See, without hunger, you don't ask questions. And I was hungry. And so I'm always asking God a question. And I'm asking him, Lord, all right, I know that they say this and they say that, but if that's the truth, then why is this and that and this? All right, now I start a journey. My hunger produced a question. Ask a question. Ask him, Lord, why that ain't working? Lord, how did that happen? Lord, why did my child have to be born like this? Lord, why did this situation go on? Lord, why am I broke? Lord, why? I mean, ask, some of this stuff you already know without asking the question. But go ahead, if you need some confirmation, ask him the question. God doesn't mind. It's fellowship to him. Ask him the question, guys. Don't be afraid to ask the question. If thou be the Son of God. Why is the Sabbath day in the Old Testament a day, and in the New Testament is Jesus? Ask the question. Don't just look at a scripture and say, I'll do what they're saying, but you know I ain't questioning God.
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5: 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She also said, have quiet times with the Lord 3 times a day, which I did. 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
7: Hello, welcome to Lucas on Life here on Premier Christian Radio. I'm Jeff Lucas, and tonight I'd like us to reflect on the subject of spiritual dryness. Doesn't sound exciting, I know, but I believe that all of us as followers of Jesus can go through those wilderness seasons where we wonder where God has gone, and maybe we wonder about our own capacity to hear him or be faithful to him. When I became a Christian hundreds of years ago, or so it seemed, I got the impression that as a Christian I needed to always be excited, always joyful, and I believed that all Christians had high-speed fiber optic connections with God. They would pray about something, he would immediately answer, and constantly the answer would be what they wanted to hear. They would understand mysteries without too much reflection or concern. But of course, that's not really the picture, either in reality terms or biblical terms. There are times when we find ourselves in the wilderness of spiritual dryness, and perhaps you've been going through a season like that. Earlier today, I was reflecting on Psalm 42, where the psalmist, who so often says things like, why, how long, and where have you gone, the psalmist speaks about spiritual dryness. Verses 1 and 2 of Psalm 42, as the deer pants for streams of water, so my soul pants for you, my God. My soul thirsts for God, for the living God. Where can I go and meet with God? Spiritual dryness. When we look at Scripture, we see that often some of those that we would see as heroes experienced it. If in doubt, consider Elijah, who called down fire from heaven, raised the dead, but then found himself holed up in a cave of despair, wondering where God had gone. The only prayer that he could pray was a prayer for death. if in doubt, and you're even finding it hard to believe that that episode happened to such an amazing man, have a look at 1 Kings chapter 19. And then when we consider the life and ministry of the Apostle Paul, who gave us a third of the New Testament and did amazing things in his church planting ministry. But he wrote to the contentious Corinthians and described as his experience as being like he was feeling the sentence of death in his heart, a time of struggle and pain. He pointed to the victory that Jesus gave him, but it was very obvious he experienced his own times of questioning and despair. So tonight, let's talk openly and honestly about those seasons of dryness that can lead to despair when we find ourselves, figuratively speaking, in the wilderness. Here's Desert Song from Hillsong.

Desert Song from Hillsong. We're talking about spiritual dryness this evening, and earlier I mentioned Psalm 42. As the deer pants for streams of water, so my soul pants for you, my God. Once upon a time, I was in a worship gathering when the leader of the event decided to, in between songs, reflect on panting for the Lord. Brothers and sisters, he whispered breathlessly into the microphone, there are times when we feel like we're in a spiritual desert, and as the psalmist says, our soul pants for God. Alarmingly, he went on to declare, friends, the Lord wants our pants. Some of the gathered worshippers dutifully dedicated their undergarments to the Lord. Others, less godly and more in tune with unfortunate innuendo, struggled to avoid outright raucous laughter and guffawed at the thought of Doris in the front row offering up her bloomers in praise. But despite his little gaffe, the worship leader was right, because without sounding too much like a deodorant, there are those seasons when spiritually we feel arid and extra dry. I've been through those times when life feels more about the Sahara than Kew Gardens, and that parched feeling is not helped when we feel that God is rather silent. Prayer is hard when it feels like an endless one-way chat. Our quiet times become just that, very quiet. And there are moments, certainly for me, when being part of public worship can feel more like serenading the ceiling than a wondrous encounter with the Almighty, a bit like being placed on a call where you're played music to go mad by, or you're left in stony silence while you are held on hold. I've never really been one of those Christians with a red-hot line to the master sitting on my desk. I vacillate between admiration and concern for those folks who do enjoy broadband spirituality, apparently enjoying cozy chats with the Creator throughout the day, their lives punctuated with mind-boggling revelations downloaded with speed and ease. Apparently God is very much on speaking terms with these people. That's certainly not always been my experience. Now, of course, there were those who would tell me that the deafening silence is not because God isn't talking, but rather because I'm not posturing myself sufficiently to listen to him. If God seems far away, they chortle, guess who's moved? But some of those are the same people who insist that if I'm sick and I'm not healed, then it's definitely got to be my fault. Well, thanks a lot. Not only do I have a headache, but also an automatic moral problem. You see, there are times when the rush of wind around my ears, generated by the speed at which I hurtle through life, causes me to surely miss the whispers of God. And of course, the choice to deliberately rebel against him will create the effect of us placing our fingers in our ears. But that's not always it by any means. Ultimately, I've got no idea why it is that the spiritual life sometimes feels dry, arid and bleak, more about hanging in there than leaping through a swashbuckling adventure. But surely that's okay. And I'm not alone when I'm in the dark, because the Bible tells us, that this side of eternity we do see through the glass darkly, to quote the old King James Version. Life will sometimes provide a bewilderingly fuzzy reception rather than a quality digital picture. I shouldn't allow dry times, wilderness times, to prompt me to wander into cynicism or its more cancerous cousin, unbelief. I used to think that faith was about life as a clear day when everything stands out in solid, recognizable shapes and there's nothing vague or indistinct. I had easy answers for everything, some of which were hollow cliches and syrupy slogans. I even felt like that I broadly knew when Jesus was coming back, having purchased a chart that laid it out so very neatly. Now I spend more time in the fog and have become more agnostic, and fear not, by that I simply mean less sure of some things in my older age. The foundations are

are there, but question marks remain. And also I think it's a relief to know that sometimes we're just tired. We feel the wet blanket of weariness draped over our shoulders. It's not that God has died or that Satan is alive and well on planet Earth and camping in our bathrooms. We just need a good night's sleep. Surely sometimes faith is simply a choice to keep walking into the wind anyway. And many others have taken that chilly trek. The psalmist with pants also talked about the God who dumped him miles from anywhere, from Psalm 22, verse 1 in the Message version, but ends that prayer by worshipping anyway without any clear answers in between. When we're in the Sahara, spiritually dry, God give us all grace to keep on walking, following, pursuing Jesus.

Come Alive Dry Bones from Lauren Daigle. This evening, we've been thinking, reflecting on the subject of spiritual dryness. Let me make a statement which might seem rather surprising. A walk in maturity as Christians, we need to navigate disappointment with God. Let me explain. The Bible is filled with people, the stories of people who had hopes and aspirations, but they were not in line with what God was doing. And so they had to experience disappointment, not because God is disappointing, but because they had to face their own disappointment with him, with what he was doing. For example, furious Jonah was incensed that God could possibly like, never mind love and forgive, the hated people of Nineveh. And so disappointment and anger meant that he went overboard, stomped off and booked a cruise, and then went overboard again, literally. Moody but faithful Jeremiah accused the Almighty of being a deceiver. Elijah ran for his life and then prayed for death, a rather illogical way to do things, and then repeatedly bleated about his disappointment with God and with the way things had turned out. And then came Jesus, and there were many who suffered disappointment about him. If in doubt, ask the Pharisees, who made loud speeches about divorce, adultery, and fasting, hoping to corral him into agreeing with them. When he sat down for supper with untouchables, they hoped that their pious-sounding murmurings would make him change his mind as well as his dining arrangements. But they were gravely disappointed. He resisted their pressure to conform and wouldn't dance to their tune. Disappointing indeed. A rich and religious power broker came to Jesus, hoping to grab eternal life without losing his grip on the cash, deal or no deal. He went away sad, disappointed. And then there were the quiet power brokers like Salome, the mother of disciples James and John. Mistaken in her view that Jesus was about to set up rebellious thrones in Jerusalem city, she came to Jesus with a proposition. How about a throne for my boys, one on your right, one at your left? Application refused, request denied, and instead of a glorious throne, cups of suffering proffered all round. Most disappointing. Let me keep going. After the resurrection, two forlorn travellers trudged the seven-mile trek to Emmaus. Hearts heavy because of the execution of Jesus, they were so exhausted by disappointment that they failed to recognize him as he suddenly joined them. As he questioned them, they offered the prayer frequently prayed by the disappointed ones. We had hoped. And then even after the resurrection, the disciples had to realize that Jesus was not going to fulfill their cherished hopes and dreams. Once again on the hunt for a Messiah who would scatter the hated Romans, they put in yet another request. Lord, will you at this time restore the kingdom to Israel? But it was not to be, at least not as they viewed it. Jesus was working to a much bigger plan. So, when it comes to disappointment, how do we deal with it? Well, one way forward is to distill our expectations from his promises. Surely it's unfair to blame God for not doing what he's never promised to do in the first place. My feeling disappointed doesn't mean that I'm right to feel so. Just because someone doesn't live up to my hopes and expectations doesn't automatically make me right and them wrong. And then when I'm disappointed with church, and let's face it, that can easily happen when we see her at her petty, carping worst, we shouldn't be surprised, because in the process, flawed human beings are involved. In Scripture, the church is never portrayed as a perfect gaggle of grinning people who've arrived. The early church is portrayed as one stinking of humanity, glorious fellowship mixed with the grime of jealousy, misunderstandings, immorality, drunkenness during communion, no less, betrayal and hypocrisy. Other people wistfully say that they wish that modern churches could just be like the early church. Not me. A realistic approach to church is important, especially for the dreamy visionaries who expect church to be breathlessly exciting on a weekly basis. Reality diffuses the potential of disappointment. When we experience spiritual dryness that is fueled by disappointment, let's allow Jesus to be who he really is.
rather than trying to call customer services because he hasn't fulfilled our false expectations. Because I'm disappointed with the Jesus that I anticipated does not make me disappointed with the Jesus who is. And now I know that doesn't solve all the challenging issues. That's uncomfortable for me because I desperately want to resolve the tensions, tidy things up, tie up all the loose ends and give us three ways to get out of spiritual dryness, those ways beginning with the same letter. Now, the reality is there are still genuine questions and disappointments, so perhaps eternity alone will bring a dawning of answers to most of them. What I will say is this. 50 years on, through seasons of fruitfulness and seasons of wilderness wanderings, I've found that Jesus is quite unlike what I've sometimes wanted him to be, but faith says that he's been all that I've needed. And so I need to bring my disappointment, whether it's truly with him or with the Jesus that I imagined he might be, and determine to follow him anyway. And that probably comes down for all of us, not to what we feel, but a commitment to believe what we know is true. The reality is that disappointment will come to all of us, but we can deal with it, knowing that he too has navigated it, wanting in a lengthy prayer in Gethsemane to have the cup of suffering turned from him, but knowing that even though that didn't happen, he would be faithful anyway. Sometimes when it comes to spiritual dryness and disappointment with God, there's only one prayer that we can pray, one that the disciples prayed when they said, "To whom shall we go? You have the words of eternal life." Now that's not a bad prayer to pray, especially when we feel like we're in the middle of the Sahara Desert. Great.

0: Great is Thy Faithfulness, Carrie Underwood featuring C.C. Winans. We've been thinking spiritual dryness, disappointment with God. If you're there right now, let's pray. Father, strengthen your people. Grant us, as we consider your faithfulness, faithfulness in their hearts. When we come to that moment when we just have to declare, to whom shall we go? You have the words of eternal life. Strengthen us with your grace, we pray. We ask it in Jesus' name. Amen. See you next week.
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0: This is the word of the Lord.
1: Matthew chapter 19, verse 1 to 30. When Jesus had finished saying these things, he left Galilee and went into the region of Judea to the other side of the Jordan. Large crowds followed him, and he healed them there. Some Pharisees came to him to test him. They asked, "Is it lawful for a man to divorce his wife for any and every reason?" "Haven't you read," he replied, "that at the beginning the Creator made them male and female, and said, 'For this reason, a man will leave his father and mother and be united to his wife, and the two will become one flesh. So they are no longer two, but one flesh. Therefore, what God has joined together, let no one separate.' Why then," they asked, "did Moses command that a man give his wife a certificate of divorce and send her away?" Jesus replied, "Moses permitted you to divorce your wives because your hearts were hard, but it was not this way from the beginning. I tell you that anyone who divorces his wife except for sexual immorality and marries another woman commits adultery." The disciples said to him, "If this is the situation between a husband and wife, it is better not to marry." Jesus replied, "Not everyone can accept this word, but only those to whom it has been given. For there are eunuchs who were born that way, and there are eunuchs who have been made eunuchs by others, and there are those who choose to live like eunuchs for the sake of the kingdom of heaven. The one who can accept this should accept it." Then people brought little children to Jesus for him to place his hands on them and pray for them. But the disciples rebuked them. Jesus said, "Let the little children come to me, and do not hinder them, for the kingdom of heaven belongs to such as these." When he'd placed his hands on them, he went on from there. Just then a man came up to Jesus and asked, "Teacher, what good thing must I do to get eternal life?" "Why do you ask me about what is good?" Jesus replied. "There is only one who is good. If you want to enter life, keep the commandments." "Which ones?" he inquired. Jesus replied, "You shall not murder. You shall not commit adultery. You shall not steal. You shall not give false testimony. Honor your father and mother, and love your neighbor as yourself." "All these I have kept," the young man said. "What do I still lack?" Jesus answered, "If you want to be perfect, go, sell your possessions and give to the poor, and you will have treasure in heaven. Then come, follow me." When the young man heard this, he went away sad, because he had great wealth. Then Jesus said to his disciples, "Truly I tell you, it is hard for someone who is rich to enter the kingdom of heaven. Again, I tell you, it is easier for a camel to go through the eye of a needle than for someone who is rich to enter the kingdom of God." When the disciples heard this, they were greatly astonished and asked, "Who then can be saved?" Jesus looked at them and said, "With man this is impossible, but with God all things are possible." Peter answered him, "We have left everything to follow you. What then will there be for us?" Jesus said to them, "Truly I tell you, at the renewal of all things, when the Son of Man sits on his glorious throne, you who have followed me will also sit on 12 thrones, judging the 12 tribes of Israel. And everyone who has left houses, or brothers, or sisters, or father, or mother, or wife, or children, or fields for my sake will receive 100 times as much and will inherit eternal life. But many who are first will be last, and many who are last will be first."
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1: Our theme for today is Walking on God's Path. And the reading is 2 Samuel chapter 2, verse 1. In the course of time, David inquired of the Lord, "Shall I go up to one of the towns of Judah?" he asked. When life takes unexpected turns, our next steps can be challenging, even overwhelming. Saul's sudden death catapulted David to a crossroad. David had long been God's anointed king, but would enough Israelites rally around him now, with the northern tribes overrun by Philistines and central regions dominated by Saul's loyal followers, who were indoctrinated against David? Obviously, he must leave Philistine territory to establish himself in Israel. But when and where? Judah made sense, David's tribal region, but which of its cities would receive him? David took time, considered his options carefully, and prayed for God's leading, then patiently waited. The answer was Hebron, the first piece of Israel bought by Abraham to bury Sarah. God was leading King David forward, unfolding his promise to Abraham, to bless mankind through his descendants, to bring to us our Messiah. Years of unimaginable hardship had honed David's trust in God. His Psalms are Holy Spirit-inspired words, prayed by Jesus and spoken into our hearts afresh today. "I cling to you. Your right hand upholds me." Psalm 63, verse 8. "You lead me in paths of righteousness for your name's sake." Psalm 23. "I trust in you, Lord. My times are in your hands." Psalm 31, verse 14. God uses times of challenge and hardship to grow our patient trust in him and to bless others. Let's pray together. Father God, my times are in your hands. Please keep my feet on all your good paths through life and keep my heart patiently trusting you. Amen.
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Coming up shortly, fam, I've got a Bible story for you. 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That person who you feel deserves their flowers, who you think has gone over and above and is just worthy of accolades. 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

0: When I think, I thank. Anytime we think of the goodness of the Lord, we can't help but say thank you, Lord. Jonathan Nelson. Family, it's time for our Bible story. And today I want to share the story of Jesus being rejected at Nazareth. Now it came to pass when Jesus had finished these parables that he departed from there. When he had come to his own country, he taught them in their synagogue so that they were astonished and said, "Where did this man get this wisdom and these mighty works? Is this not the carpenter's son? Is not his mother called Mary and his brothers James, Joseph, Simon and Judas? And his sisters, are they not all with us? Where then did this man get all these things?" So they were offended at him. But Jesus said to them, "A prophet is not without honor except in his own country and in his own house." Now he did not do mighty works there because of their unbelief.
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2: On the 11th of October, 1887, a highly skilled barber, inventor, and businessman named Alexander Miles received a patent for a technology that would revolutionize the way we use high-rise buildings forever. His invention? Automatic elevator doors. Though a seemingly small milestone in the history of technology, his innovative design made the use of elevators infinitely easier and safer, earning him a spot in the National Inventors Hall of Fame. Whatever the reason, Alexander had identified just how dangerous the elevators of the 19th century were. As they had to be opened manually, either by an operator or the passengers themselves, people were often at risk of plummeting down the shaft with horrific injury. Miles's design included a flexible belt attached to the elevator cage, with drums positioned on it to indicate if the elevator had reached a floor. When this occurred, the doors would automatically open and close by means of levers and rollers. The influence of his elevator patent is still seen in modern designs, and the automatic opening and closing of elevator and elevator shaft doors have become a standard feature.
0: I still have a dream.
3: Black History Month.
0: What we've already achieved gives us hope for what we can and must achieve tomorrow.
1: Premier Gospel celebrates Black History Month.

husband and wife duo Angela and Veronica. That was All Things Work. And the Bible says in Romans 8:28 that all things work together for the good of those who love the Lord and are called according to his purpose. I'm not going to play a song called Purpose. I mean, I want us to go back to our Bible story. So today's Bible story was about Jesus being rejected at Nazareth. And I know rejection is something that a lot of us face on a regular basis, but how we deal with rejection is what really truly counts. You know, Jesus had grown up in this town and they disdained him because they felt that they knew his brothers, they knew his sisters, they knew his family. So how can he be the Son of God? How can he be someone so important? And because of that, Jesus wasn't able to work mighty works because they didn't have faith. I know that you've probably been in situations where you haven't been able to be the best of yourself or deliver just because, I guess, maybe you were afraid. Maybe you sensed in the room that there was lack of confidence in you, and then that caused you to shrink. But I want to encourage you to take a different slant when it gets to rejection. We're all going to be rejected. We're not going to be loved, embraced, appreciated, valued by everyone. But the truth of the matter is that God will never leave you nor forsake you. God will never reject you. Heavens will always applaud you. They will always be behind you. So next time you face rejection, next time you sense the urge to just shrink, I want you to remember that the hosts of heaven, they're clamoring, they're cheering you on, and they're saying, girl, you can do it.

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Ebony Baskin's best friend. Bring the time to almost 40 minutes past 11 o'clock. Fam, you're listening to Gospel Tonight here on Premier Gospel and Premier Christian Radio with moi, Kalisia DF. You know, that song reminds me of a story that has gone viral. It's a story of Savannah James and her best friend, April. So Savannah James is LeBron James's wife, and she and her best friend, April, have a podcast together, and they were sharing about their financial ties within the context of their friendship. Now, April said that Savannah has never expected to pay for anything, including flights. So when they travel together, Savannah, who has more disposable income, might fly first class, but April cuts her coat according to her size and she would just fly business. And folk were furious as to why would you fly with your best friend and sit in different cabins? Why don't you just upgrade your best friend? And family, I want to know, would you be upset if you had a best friend who had more disposable income than you? And let's say you're traveling together and you traveled in different cabins. Would that bug you? Or let's say you were going out for dinner together and they chose a really expensive restaurant that you couldn't quite afford, so you had to bail out. Would that offend and upset you? Or would you have a gentle word with your friend about the situation? I want to hear from you. WhatsApp 0303 040 1111.

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0: Living Water there from Ariel Fitzpatrick. Fam, we're about to cross over to the second hour of today's Gospel Tonight Show with me, Ecosia DF. That means it's time for us to pray soon.
1: Are you ready?

Anthony's offering the stand. And Van, we thank God for a brand new day. His mercies are new every single day. And today we trust and believe that we are going to walk under an open heaven. Father, we thank you for this day that you have made, this day that you've promised us to rejoice and be glad in. This day, Lord, that you've promised to go ahead of us, make every single crooked path straight. Lord, this day that you've promised to surround us with favor as a shield. Lord, we pray that today we'll be salt and light wherever we find ourselves. We'll be the extension of Jesus. Father, give us the courage and the strength to share the gospel, oh God. Father, move and speak through us that souls will come to the saving knowledge of Christ. And Lord, we'll be so careful to give you all the praise, all the glory, all the adoration in Jesus' name. Amen.

are just tuning in. Welcome, welcome, welcome to the show. Gospel Tonight here on Premier Gospel, Aaron Premier Christian Radio, Mia Coase here, DF. Coming up shortly, fam, I've got a word of encouragement for you. And today, we're going to continue our journey through the names of God.

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2: 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The Doily Brothers were seen as the UK's gospel answer to the Jackson 5 in the early 70s. The Doily Brothers shot to fame in 1974 when they won the TV show Opportunity Knocks. 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

0: I get to play a little bit of everything. So if you love reggae gospel music, fam, that was for you. You know, there's a fascinating new survey that I think you might just want to explore. Ligonia Ministries UK is working on the State of Theology, a nationwide survey looking at what people across the UK really believe about God, the Bible and Christianity. And the findings raise some really important questions. At a time when more people are attending church, there's also growing uncertainty about some of the basic beliefs at the heart of the Christian faith. So, what do people actually believe? And perhaps an even better question for each of us is, what do I believe and why? The State of Theology gives us a fascinating snapshot of the UK's changing spiritual landscape and an opportunity to start some really valuable conversations. You can explore the findings for yourself and even take the survey either individually with friends or with your small group at church. So why not discover where you stand? Visit thestateoftheology.com/UK.
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sang and rapped about yo-yo. And fam, if you feel as though your life is kind of like a yo-yo, I got a word of encouragement for you. The season that confused you may be the one that formed you the most. Remember Habakkuk in the Bible? He opened with one of the most honest prayers in scripture. God, how long shall I cry for help and you will not hear? He didn't have it all together, but he just brought it all to God anyway. He got an answer he wasn't expecting, a situation that made even less sense than before. And still, he kept going back to God. Now, family, that's the process. Not easy answers, not instant clarity, but a faith that gets forged in the confusion. Habakkuk came back out on the other side more convinced of God's goodness, not despite what he went through, because of it. You don't have to understand it to trust him. I know it's really, really hard to embrace that truth, but there's nothing, no truer thought. You don't have to understand it all to trust him in it. He is good. He is faithful. And family, he is working on your behalf.

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Justin Radford there, playing on Gospel Tonight here in Premier Gospel and Premier Christian Radio with me, Acacia DF. So fam, we've been journeying through the names of God, and one of the names of God is Elohim. We first come across that name in Genesis 1:1. In the beginning, Elohim created the heavens and the earth. Now, while it takes plural grammar when applied to the God of Israel, it is almost paired with singular verbs. Scholars often view this as the plural of majesty or intensification, expressing supreme greatness, fullness of power and majesty. Throughout Genesis, Elohim is the sovereign creator who speaks the cosmos into existence, separating light from darkness and ordering chaos into a purposeful, beautiful world. Now, fam, when life feels really chaotic, overwhelming and completely out of control, I want you to remember he is Elohim. The same God who spoke galaxies into motion, brought order to a formless void, is intimately aware of your current circumstances. Because he is Elohim, no problem is too massive for him. Nothing is too difficult. No situation is too broken for his creative power to fix. He doesn't just watch the chaos from a distance, family. He has the supreme authority to bring purpose, peace, and new beginnings right into the middle of your story. So right now, I need to take a deep breath, knowing that the ultimate creator, Elohim, holds both the universe and your life securely in his hands.

0: 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Somebody in this room, give Jesus a great grace.
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0: Birkin has said we're going to get his last studio project this year. But do we believe him? No, we do not. So, family, a couple of days ago, I had a conversation with Bruno Charles, who is a Grammy-nominated songwriter, musician, producer. He's part of Maverick City Music. He's part of One House Worship in LA. He's also the MD for Woman Evolve, MD at the Potter's House. He's just an all-round great guy. And on social media, you guys call him the laughing or the dancing guitarist. So we caught up, and I thought I'll share excerpts of that conversation. So family, I've been speaking with none other than Bruno Charles, having a really, really interesting conversation. And we're talking about One House Worship's acoustic project. Family, we know that you love the acoustic covers they've been posting on social media. So guess what? They decided to do us a favor and put all the songs together on an album. You can get Moment 01 from Amazon, Spotify, iTunes, or wherever you get your great gospel music. What a God, the acoustic cover. God, I'm just grateful, more than able, turning around for me. Oh my God, the harmonies on that song. On Time, God. Stunning vocals, God Will Work It Out. That song, I have it on repeat at night. Mm-hmm. And you know something, Bruno? So every time I check out one of the acoustic covers and I check the comment section, there is one resounding, reverberating comment. Everyone's like, who's the girl on the bottom? Who's the girl singing the bottom notes? Who's the girl singing the tenor? Who's Morgan. Everyone's going on and on about Morgan. I mean, her note choices... Yeah. Her tone.
1: Yeah, yeah. It's all here. Here's the thing. I think what people don't know is we'll get in the room. So let's say God Will Work It Out. We'll sit there and be like, oh, what song should we do? Oh, let's do God Will Work It Out. All right, let's just run it. You know, one time, God Will Work It Out. I don't think I know. All right, cool. Let's do it. And then that's it. We just put it out. The girls, they do whatever they want. And sometimes they just figure it out on the spot. So it's not really rehearsing, because we'll go in there and we'll record about like 4 or 5 songs and we'll just say, oh, what song should we do? All right, let's learn the lyrics really quick. And then let's record it and put it out and let the chips fall wherever they... Sometimes we'll take a song and let's run it like 3 times. Let's take the 3rd try, you know, and put it out. But Morgan is undefeated. She's definitely a fan favorite.
0: Morgan, we absolutely love you all over the world. So what's next for One House? Do we expect more music from them? A tour?
1: Listen, we need to do a tour. But before a tour, we're getting ready to record an album, which I believe is going to be our best album yet. I think it's going to have 10 songs on there. It's there's a song called If You Only Knew on there. There's a song called Just Want to Thank You. It's going to be amazing. And after that album, we're giving the people a tour, because we have to. It's only right. It's only right. We haven't done a tour ever, but it's going to be. It's going to be amazing.
0: We're going to hold you to it. And the tour has to hit the UK.
1: We need to get
0: One House Worship right here at Premier Gospel. You need to visit us first before you visit any media house in the UK. Do we have a deal?
1: We have a deal. We are coming there straight off of the plane.
0: Defo.
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I didn't know Michelle Williams, Tyler Trippett, and the Quarry had a track together, you know. Family, just heard that. Fall. Rounding things down for us today. And fam, taking us out, I got a track from One House. So we heard from Brunus Charles, who is one of the leaders of One House Music in LA. And their my favorite track from their acoustic project is this one. I pray it blesses you half as much, even if it blesses you half as much as it blesses me. That's enough. Well, fam, thank you for allowing me to your personal space. Thank you for rocking with more. Okay, see you, DF. I'll be back again same time tomorrow. God bless.

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5: The top stories this hour. A 28-year-old man has been charged with preparing acts of terrorism, including against Reform UK leader Nigel Farage. Joshua Kerry from Rotherham in South Yorkshire is accused in relation to activity alleged to have taken place from May 2024 to July this year. Mr. Kerry was accused in July of the murder of the former Conservative minister and Reform UK spokesperson Anne Widdecombe. Our correspondent Amelia Harper has a statement from Counter-Terror Police.
6: This investigation has been led by a dedicated team of detectives, analysts and forensic experts working on multiple lines of inquiry, which has resulted in this very serious charge.
5: Meanwhile, two Iranian men have been charged with preparing acts of terrorism in Manchester on the eve of a Jewish festival. The men, aged 34 and 36, are accused of plotting to target the Jewish community. As diesel prices tip over £2 a litre on average in the UK, we're being warned food prices could rise. G7 countries have agreed to release 100 million barrels from emergency reserves. Farming, fishing and haulage all rely on the fuel. Donald Trump now says he won't ban US diesel exports. The Chancellor said earlier this week ending the Middle East conflict would help ease the pressure.
7: We have the stocks we need in the UK. We will do what we can to encourage a peaceful settlement there, because in the end, that's the way that we reduce the conflict, we reduce the pressures, and we will help reduce the prices as well.
5: A crackdown on the extra charges that can quickly add up when we book a holiday could soon come into force. The government's plans would stop parents being charged extra to sit next to their children. Manchester City have confirmed they're appealing a finding that they seriously breached the Premier League's financial rules. The club insists they did nothing wrong. And Northern Ireland have beaten Ukraine 3-0 in the Nations League in a game played in Slovakia because of the war. Kieran Brown scored twice, including his first international goal. Isaac Price got the other one. From Sky News, I'm Barry Weir.
8: I'm Debbie from Leeds. I work with very vulnerable and damaged people, and I go between house visits and I have a car. And when I put the radio on, I always like to choose a Christian radio station because I need to fill my mind with those things, because I hear such bad things sometimes in my job, and my mind can rethink the things that I've heard, and I play over the scenarios, and I feel I just need something of God to fill my mind. And when you're driving, you can't read, you can't look at things, so by having the radio, you're giving me that opportunity to hear God's word in song, in word, and hear testimonies, and it's so helpful, and it definitely helps me. Yeah, this is something that I know makes a difference in my life, but other lives too. And I've got friends who don't know Jesus, and I just pray that if they find this station, that their lives will be transformed. So thank you. I am indebted to you, really, because it helps me get through some really, really tough days. And it's just so important for me. And I just wanted to let you know what that means to me.
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